0: Because if they develop illness, they are infectious, and we want to prevent any further spread.
1: The cruise ship will be thoroughly disinfected by a specialized company, which is expected to take 3 to 4 days. Meanwhile, Canadian health officials say one of four cruise passengers isolating in British Columbia tested positive over the weekend. That passenger has been taken to hospital, along with two others who had been staying in the same lodging facility. Caroline Bargoot, CBC News, Vancouver.
2: And finally, it's a huge night for playoff hockey. In the PWHL, the Montreal Victoires are a win away from becoming the first ever Canadian team to win the Walter Cup. They're battling the Ottawa Charge this hour. And it's do or die for Canada's lone team in the NHL playoffs. The Montreal Canadiens must beat the Buffalo Sabres or be eliminated. That's the world this hour. For CBC News, I'm Gina Louise Phillips.
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5: This is Ideas, and I'm Nala Ayed. Now get ready for 10 seconds of pure joy. It's just fantastic. But what exactly is that?
6: That is a video of a baby laughing at an ostrich, and it always makes me laugh.
5: And it's also a strange human behavior.
7: A big belly laugh is like a scream, and people throw their head back.
6: Imagine you were an alien and you came to Earth and you heard these sounds.
5: This is Ideas contributor Peter Brown.
6: You'd hear these weird honking noises. You'd see people gasping and then falling over. And then others would start making the same honking noises and falling over. You'd have to wonder, what is this behavior? What's the point of it?
8: You don't care what you look like. You don't care what you sound like. There's no control.
5: Peter Brown's documentary is called Laughing Matters, The Science of Laughter.
6: And when you get right down to it, the biggest question is, what is a laugh?
9: Your face is contorted. I think if you saw it, to be honest, and you muted the audio, it might look terrifying, though.
10: So if someone's really laughing hard, they can barely make a noise sometimes. You start to get spasm sounds when you get these big movements of the intercostal muscles run into each other, and you just get a kind of sound. You get guttural whistles. You get squeaks. You can get snorts as people are desperately trying to pull air back in. As long as there's a ha, ha, ha, ha, we hear laughter. But laughter itself is a lot more than that, or can be.
6: Sophie Scott directs the Institute for Cognitive Neuroscience at University College London. She spent most of her career studying laughter and what it communicates.
10: First of all, it's a nonverbal emotional expression. And those are interesting because they are things we make when we are in stronger emotional conditions than words are good enough for. So if you are properly scared, you'll scream. If you are really, really upset by something, you will probably start sobbing. And in terms of the emotion that's behind laughter, I think it's a particular kind of social joy.
6: Social joy? I hadn't thought of laughter that way.
10: It's a joy that you find when you are with people whom you like, who you love, who you want to play with, who you want to share positive emotions with. It can happen when you're on your own, but it pretty much mostly happens in the company of others. So it's a sort of social joyfulness.
6: The social joyfulness Sophie Scott is talking about appears to be universal. It transcends language and culture.
10: As long as you have the sort of shape of the sound of laughter, people hear laughter. It's quite extraordinary. And it was the only positive emotion that we tested that was cross-culturally recognized. So my PhD student, Lisa Sota, did several trips to Namibia where she was looking at the recognition of emotion from the voice and to what extent any of this might be cross-culturally meaningful. And again, laughter was the only positive sound that fell out. And all of these things started to make us think, hang on, this is quite unusual. We've got something different here. And that I always say that laughter was hiding in plain sight. It was basically saying, look, I'm a very different thing. You haven't seen anything like me before.
11: What's weird about laughter is it doesn't seem to have any survival benefit at all. In fact, it seems to be disabling. When you laugh, for example, you lose muscle tension in your upper body. So you can't wrestle or throw somebody to the ground or even throw a rock. The ha ha ha has air running in and out of your lungs really quickly in your diaphragm. And all of this stuff seems utterly inappropriate.
6: John Morrell is professor emeritus in philosophy at the College of William and Mary in Virginia. He's written 6 books about laughter and humor.
11: Say it's 20,000 years ago and we all live in caves. Cave A has people who haven't developed humor yet, and Cave B has these people who can laugh about things. Well, wouldn't Cave A be better off than Cave B? People who would, for example, see some wild animal and laugh about it, how could it be of value?
6: He raises a great question. Why would we evolve a behavior that leaves us unable to stand or even breathe? The first clue is found in the sound of our laughter. That laughter contains a link in an evolutionary chain that goes back millions of years, according to Marina Davila Ross.
12: Sometimes when I listen to a human laugh, I identify them with a specific ape. I could say somebody laughs a little bit more like a gorilla or somebody laughs more like an orangutan.
6: Dr. Davila Ross is a comparative psychologist. Her signature achievement was proving that there's a direct line from this orangutan laugh to this. And yes, she says that apes laugh. Not that they do something like laughter. They actually laugh.
12: We are quite convinced that great apes laugh because we examined all of the great apes and we treated the acoustic data like a geneticist would treat genetic data in order to make conclusions about evolutionary relationships.
6: Dr. Davila Ross traced our laughter backwards about 13 million years to a time before humans, before even the great apes. And the research she conducted is called phylogenetic analysis.
12: Phylogeny is the study of evolutionary relationships.
6: Phylogenetic analysis examines the features of a species to see how they're related in the evolutionary progression.
12: And by conducting specific analysis that lead to evolutionary trees, we can assess with, for instance, acoustic data or typically genetic data, how species relate to one another. Whoa. I collected long calls of male orangutans throughout Borneo, and I also obtained recordings from my colleagues in Sumatra and from Borneo. And we use then the acoustic data in order to reconstruct evolutionary relationships.
6: Her research into the sonic properties of laughter began with tickling. She asked animal keepers all over the world to tickle the great apes in their care. And she had human mothers tickle their babies. Then she compared the sounds of all the tickled creatures.
12: I just systematically coded the recordings and then put it into a phylogenetic analysis. And the phylogenetic tree told us which one is the more rudimentary laughter, how are they connected with each other, how are they connected with human laughter. You develop trees that provide the simplest explanation, the fewest number of evolutionary steps. And the fewest number of evolutionary steps means here, bonobos and chimpanzees were closest to humans, orangutans were furthest away, and in the middle, there were the gorillas.
6: So this is what millions of years of evolution sounds like in reverse order.
12: Yeah. The ancestral ape laughter about 13 million years ago must have sounded very similar to the orangutan laughter. Very rudimentary, very simple in its form. It's just one call element, a very simple structure that resembles just breathing out in a grunt-like way.
6: So that's what laughter sounded like roughly 13 million years ago. And then it changed.
12: About 5 to 8 million years ago, that's probably where laughter became more complex.
6: If you picture the evolutionary tree, there's one branch where orangutans are all alone. The other branch leads to the rest of the great apes and eventually to humans. On this more populated branch of the tree, the first ape you find is the closest relative of the orangutan, the gorilla.
12: Gorilla laughter is more of a staccato-like laughter. It has many call elements close to one another, and it's often produced while they're exhaling. There's less of a panting there. So laughter is produced for a longer period of time in comparison to the orangutans.
6: Now jump ahead another few million years, and the tree branch is off again. Gorillas are in one branch, and down the other branch, we find chimpanzees and our nearest kin, bonobos.
12: Roughly speaking, within 5 to 3 million years ago, laughter became even more complex in its temporal pattern and its acoustic structure or spectral structure. And bonobos or chimpanzees next to that produce laugh sounds that are more complex in their temporal patterns that can be quickly produced. Often, particularly chimpanzees are producing panting laughter. The panting comes from this inhalation and exhalation. And while inhaling, producing the sound, and while exhaling, producing the sound. Bonobos can also do that. They can also produce a lot of very interesting elements. Acoustic structure is more complex than that of a gorilla.
6: And finally, the tree branches off one last time. And this is where we live, nearest to bonobos and chimpanzees, with gorillas farther away from us, and farthest away, orangutans. Human laughter is characterized by one of the key features Marina Davila Ross is constantly listening for, voicing.
12: Voicing is what makes laughter sound so melodic, this ha-ha type or this hey-hey type of laughter. It has many quickly changing bits in the acoustic structure and makes it even more complex than a chimpanzee laugh or a bonobo laugh.
6: Listen again to the sound of the bonobo. And now the human baby. Uncanny, isn't it? They're both a long way from the orangutan, millions of years away. But all of those calls were produced the same way, by tickling. Laughter is the sound of play.
13: Primates, like all mammals, and especially juveniles and infants, they play with one another. And play is rough and tumble play. It's wrestling, growing one another, hitting one another, grabbing one another, chasing one another.
6: That's legendary Dutch primatologist Jan van Hoof. He studied chimps at play and was the first to document what he called the play face.
13: It's in fact a kind of mock fighting. It exercises the animal and the animals get experience, but that is not why they do it. They do it for fun. They do it for fun. And when two animals play, they accompany it regularly with a play face and a particular vocalization, which tells them, hi, what we are doing now is just for fun. It's just for fun. But don't take it seriously. It is for fun. And they do that by opening their mouth very widely and making kind of short breathing sounds that sound like... And you can hear that. And that is indeed, it is homologous. It is similar to our human laughter.
6: Philosopher John Morrell.
11: Without a base signal, animals that are mock attacking another animal might very well be taken as a real attack. And in that case, they would get hurt. If I just reached over, grabbed your arm, and started to bite you without indicating that I'm just fooling around, you could hurt me. And especially in animals.
6: Great apes aren't alone in voicing play signals. In several famous studies, researchers tickled rats.
10: Rats laugh, and this is work done by Jan Panksepp. So he found that rats laugh when they're tickled and they laugh when they're playing. So showing the same characteristics as chimps and humans. It's a different sort of sound.
6: Here's what a rat laughing sounds like. Okay, you don't have to turn that up. A rat's chirping laughter is actually beyond the range of human hearing. So here's what it sounds like when it's brought down into our auditory range.
10: And they make it when they want to be tickled. Or there were studies last year where they taught rats to play hide and seek with a human. And the rats would make the sound when they got found. And they would make the sound when they were looking for the human. And it was associated with this fantastic behavior called Freudensprung, where they jump up and down and they squeak. So I'm a delighted rat, it seems to me. Woo! But interestingly, when they're trying to hide from you, they stop making it. Like, oh, no, don't laugh now. I'm going to get found, you know. So that's already pretty complex in the rats. And there were these studies in the US last year where they studied rats who'd been devocalized, so rats who cannot make any sound. All mammals pretty much make sounds in the same way. They vibrate the vocal folds. These rats can't. So they can't laugh because they can't make any sounds. Now, they are very social rats and they play with the other rats. Rats play a lot. That's an affiliative behavior. The other rats want to play with them. It's not that they are disliked by the other rats. But when they are playing, these devocalized rats are more likely to get bitten because one of the roles of laughter in play is to show that you're still playing. And if you can't show that, there's a very thin line between sort of rough and tumble and just straight out aggression. So they can't make the sound that would indicate that they were still playing. And consequently, it more often ends badly for them, which is incredibly complex. You can exactly imagine that scaling up to humans. Humans have difficulty with laughter, might often find that sort of thing going on. But if you think, well, if laughter is that complicated in rats, what on earth are the implications for us?
6: Well, one of the simplest implications for us humans is that babies also laugh so they don't get hurt during play.
11: Babies start to laugh at about 4 months, and the same things that they laugh at in the first 2 years or so are the things that chimps and gorillas laugh at.
6: John Morrell.
11: How do you get a baby to laugh? You do things like tickle, which is a mock attack. You blow bubbles on their belly. The stage at which babies most enjoy peekaboo is a stage at which they don't have what's called object constancy. That is, they don't know that something continues to exist when it's not around anymore. So for them, peekaboo isn't you're here and now your hands are over your face. Oh, you're here again. It's you're here, you're not here. And now you're here again. If this is a person who's taking care of them, that's dangerous. If the mother disappears and she's gone, well, if peekaboo lasted more than 5 seconds, the baby starts to cry.
6: Turns out we're not alone in this kind of behavior either. Jan van Hoof.
13: One of the things that we saw in our Arnhem chimpanzee colony is they, for instance, play peekaboo. I've seen a chimpanzee raise a towel. But when they had that in the enclosure and then lower it, it's a potentially threatening situation, anxiety-arousing situation. But immediately the joke is, it's not serious. It's for fun. You're being tricked. And the appreciation of that is done by showing the play face.

0: Marina Davila Ross, Jan van Hoef, and other researchers have drawn a straight line from humans back to great apes and rats. But over millions of years, we humans took the play signal we inherited and started putting it to other uses. Many psychologists and humor scholars believe that in early humans, laughter signaled something more than just play.
1: You think you're in danger, but suddenly you realize you're not in danger. You're ready to be afraid or angry or disgusted. Then you realize it's a false alarm. And laughter is the natural response there.
0: This is John Morrell again.
1: So my suggestion is laughter starts as a play signal among the apes. It develops in early humans as a play signal. And then they develop it for more sophisticated situations, like I think I'm in trouble. Oops, I'm not. You've experienced this in really simple ways when you're sometimes riding a bicycle and you think you're going to fall and suddenly you right yourself. But laughter is very common. So you're all set for a negative emotion, or you've started to feel a negative emotion, but now you realize that negative emotion isn't needed, and so you go to laughter. The nice thing about laughter is physiologically in the body and also psychologically, laughter and humor are the opposite of fear, anger, disgust, and sadness.
0: Laughter really is the opposite. Stress raises your blood pressure, heart rate, and stress hormones. Laughter lowers all of them. And when early humans were faced with uncertainty, this false alarm signal offered an alternative to the fight or flight instinct. It would be loud enough for everyone to hear, and it would spread quickly through the pack. So the false alarm theory offers a pretty good answer to one of my biggest questions about laughter. Why is it so contagious? Nothing makes me laugh like the sound of someone else laughing helplessly.
2: It shows this very strong priming effect in the brain. You can sort of see people getting ready to join in when they hear laughter, which they don't when they hear other really emotionally contagious sounds like disgust and fear. You know, if I sit here going, you'll start feeling a bit sick, I'll start feeling a bit sick, but you probably won't start joining in with me, whereas you do with laughter.
0: Sophie Scott and her colleagues measured that phenomenon. They had people listen to laughter while an MRI measured their brain activity. Just the sound of chuckling was enough to trigger neurons that control laughter and smiling. And what is the mechanism? What do you think is happening in the brain that primes us to laugh when we hear laughter?
2: Well, I think it's twofold. It's something that we learn to do. Babies show no contagious behaviors whatsoever. They blink only when they need to. They do not laugh when someone else laughs. They don't yawn when someone else yawns. We teach babies to do this. And certainly from a brain perspective, what you see when you see people listening to laughter, you can see very strong activation of motor areas in your brain that you would use if you were yourself to start laughing. Even if people don't laugh, you're seeing this kind of slight priming just towards doing that.
0: Over the ages, composers and musicians tried to capture that contagious quality of laughter. This is soprano Claudia Novikova performing the Tipsy Waltz from Offenbach's La Péricole. For me, this vintage recording is the closest a musical performance comes to capturing laughter and its infectious nature. If Offenbach is the artistic champion of capturing laughter in music, the commercial crown goes to the most infectious record from that same era. This is the OK Laughing Record, one of the most popular novelty records of all time. It was produced in Germany after the First World War and released in North America in 1922. That anonymous German tavern keeper and his wife were played in around 1 million households in North America. That record also had a lasting impact that you've heard thousands of times. The laugh track. First radio producers, then TV producers, found that the sound of audience laughter made their program seem funnier. And even when things aren't funny, people in groups can get each other laughing just by laughing.
3: My name is Gita.

0: Oh, and I was diagnosed with Parkinson's disease. Very good. Very good. Yay. Anybody else want to share?
1: This is laughter yoga. People start saying ha ha ha in a group, and soon everyone is laughing.
2: I recently acquired insulin dependent diabetes.
0: Very good! Very good! Yay!
3: 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You can also find us on the CBC Listen app or wherever you get your podcasts. I'm Nala Ayed. Laughter is so basic to being human that it's easy to overlook. But what exactly is it? And why do we even laugh in the first place? Contributor Peter Brown tries to answer those questions in his documentary, Laughing Matters.
1: So we know this much. We inherited laughter as a play signal from our evolutionary ancestors. We're wired to respond to some affiliative behaviors, including laughter. And that's why laughter may have been useful to us as a false alarm signal. It's loud and it spreads quickly. But for me, there's one aspect of laughter that evolutionary theories have a harder time explaining. Because laughter is more than just contagious. It can leave you absolutely helpless.
4: It stops the muscle, the brain control and spine control that's leading to metabolic breathing. So, you know, normal staying alive breathing. It stops you speaking. There are several good examples on the radio and on TV of like news presenters desperately trying to keep talking while they are laughing. And most of the time, the laughter wins.
5: What's happening in the course of the next hour? Well, first up after the news.
4: So there's one from the Today programme, which is a very serious news programme in the UK. One of the hosts, James Naughtie, was talking about an upcoming interview with Jeremy Hunt, the culture secretary.
5: Well, first up after the news, we're going to be talking to Jeremy Hunt, the culture secretary, about broadband.
4: And he called in. Yeah.
5: It's 8 o'clock on Monday, the 6th of December.
4: I mean, he just then has about a minute because he has to talk. There's no one else in the studio. He has to keep talking. He sounds like he's having a fight with a pig.
5: Every community in Britain has been promised that they'll have access to the fastest broadband networks within 5 years. Excuse me. And Egypt has called in international shark experts to investigate a series of attacks in the Red Sea. Pardon me.
4: And he says, oh, sorry, I've got hiccups. So you manifestly are laughing. It's beautiful. Or one where there's a man and a woman interviewing the swimmer, Ryan Lochte, and they're talking to him about a new television programme, which is going to be like a reality TV programme about his life.
6: I mean, there's so much more to me than swimming. I like to go dancing, hang out with my friends. I like doing fun stuff like playing basketball, skateboarding.
4: And they come back to the studio and they just start screaming. Like, what are they going to put in the program? He's so boring.
7: Okay, Ryan, good luck to you. We'll be watching.
6: Thank you.
7: Seriously, how are they going to get enough material? What was the question that stumped him?
1: We've all been there. You can't breathe. You can't stand.
4: You also become very, very weak. You know, if a tiger came in at that point, there would be a short span of time and there wouldn't be very much you could do about that. So from an evolutionary point of view, that's hard to justify unless the opposite's true. We don't laugh like that just anywhere and with anybody. You're sort of saying, I feel safe enough with you. I am comfortable enough with you that I would let myself be this vulnerable around you. And I suspect, again, that's where a lot of its power lies. Laughter's as much of an index about where you are and who you're with and how you feel about them as it is to do with anything that's actually caused the laughter.
1: We now reach the moment in our evolution where our laughter changes, and what we laugh about begins to change as well. This is the moment between 3 and 6 million years ago when our ancestors stood on two legs. It was a pretty long moment.
8: Suppose you and I are part of a hunting party on the Serengeti in East Africa, and we're coming through a clearing, and we look up ahead and we see 4 or 5 lion tails wagging above the grass.
1: John Morrell with another lion scenario.
8: We grab our spears and we're all set for a big fight. As we get a little closer, we see that the lion has brought down a gazelle, and the lions are just eating away. They're stuffing themselves with the gazelle. And we know that a lion that's full isn't going to attack us. So at this point, false alarm, we might laugh. Now, if we don't have language yet, that whole thing just disappears right away.
1: When we stand up, our laughter is transformed. It sounds different. We can control our breathing. So now we can laugh longer on an out-breath and generate a greater variety of sounds. And that same breath control also gives us the ability to speak. So we have more to laugh about.
8: One of the things that I think happened very early in humor is exaggeration. Suppose we saw 4 lion tails, but then we got up close and we saw the lions are eating the gazelle. If we get back to camp and we said, you remember when we got to the clearing, there were, now I could say 4, but wouldn't it be better if I said 10? Or we do this today. We say there were millions of cars in the parking lot. So one of the first things I think happened is people had funny experiences. They enjoyed it with other people, and then they shared it with the wider tribe.
1: But why is the tribe laughing in the first place? They didn't see the lion's tails, so what makes the story funny? For thousands of years, philosophers, theologians, and thinkers of all stripes have been offering theories about what makes something funny. What most of those accounts have in common is this.
9: Surprise!
1: Whether you call it a psychological shift or a violation of expectations or a punchline, something unexpected happens. Our brains process that surprise, and then we laugh. A psychology experiment from the early 1980s offers a perfect illustration of the way we react to surprise, the Lambert-Deckers experiment.
8: In the Lambert-Deckers experiment, people are asked to pick up pairs of weights, and all of the weights look the same.
1: John Morrell.
8: They look like metal blocks on a table. So this looks completely unsurprising and boring. You pick up a couple of weights, and then you're told, okay, now move to the right, pick up the next pair. By about the third or fourth pair, you're bored. But the fifth pair either weighs 10 times as much or 1/10 as much as the first, and almost everybody laughs. So to me, this is the pure incongruity of your expectations were violated. Obviously, the situation is utterly benign. You're not being tested on this. You're not being evaluated. Nobody's going to get hurt. So you are surprised, but you can enjoy it. And that's what laughter is.
1: So the input is a surprise, and the output is a laugh. Now it's time to attach some electrodes to your scalp and find out how you do that.
10: I'm most interested in how does the brain basically adapt the mechanisms it has for surprise and turn that into like a humor processing mechanism.
1: Scott Weems is a cognitive neuroscientist and the author of Ha! The Science of When We Laugh and Why.
10: First, I would like to know what part of the brain recognizes the joke, what part gets that something has happened that you weren't expecting in normal dialogue. And then, you know, that's the beginning. And then after that, what do you do with it? How do you make sense of that Groucho Marx line or, you know, whatever it is you've just encountered and aren't fully getting? And so, for humor, that's kind of where it starts with me, is this, it's a matter of conflict and surprise, at least in the way I see it.
1: There's still a lot to discover about the neuroscience of laughter, but we're starting to gather clues thanks to high-tech tools like MRIs that allow us to track brain activity.
10: If you're listening to a joke, you'll definitely have auditory parts of the brain active. A whole bunch of other areas reasoning too. Visual jokes, you know, like cartoons will have visual areas. pretty much always there'll be some frontal lobe involvement. That's our problem-solving area. That's MRI kind of findings. There's also a tool called the EEG, electroencephalogram. And it works differently in that it doesn't really tell you so much where. I mean, it can tell you, you could see where electrical activity is produced on the brain, but not highly localized. So you're looking at general regions a little more than down to the millimeter kind of, you know, resolution. And it is really useful because it can look at changes in electrical activity over the course of thousandths of a second. And for a joke, which might last half a second or a second or two, you know, sometimes if it's a one-liner, it's really quick. It's happening in a few seconds or less. Some of the most productive tools use a combination of both. So you're looking at what parts of the brain where are active and in what order.
1: Scott Weems breaks down what happens whenever we hear a punchline or twist into three phases. First, the constructing phase, when the brain tries to make sense of what it just heard. Second, the reckoning phase, when we sort through all the options and discard the incorrect solutions. And third, the resolving phase, when we get it.
10: It's that last stage that I think a lot of people miss, and that was, to me, kind of the most interesting. I call it resolving, because what you're trying to do is you're trying to resolve the punchline. You're trying to get, what did I just encounter with that joke? You're trying to make sense of it. If it's a Groucho Marx line.
9: I once shot an elephant in my pajamas. All we got in my pajamas, I'll never know.
10: You're trying to figure out who's wearing the pajamas, and every joke needs to have a destination. If you don't have some sort of new way of thinking that the punchline has directed you to, then you've probably not heard a joke. You've probably just heard an interesting story or just surprises you. It's not necessarily funny.
1: Researchers have measured what's happening in our brain as we work through that process.
10: The first EEG response you see with a joke, typically, it's called a P300. And you call it that because it's a positive deflection, like a positive electric spike, about 300 milliseconds, a third of a second, after you've heard the punchline. That's your surprise response. It comes among other regions of the brain that might be implicated with that. A big region is the anterior cingulate. It's basically the surprise processor in the brain. I look at it as like an error detection mechanism. It tells you if whatever you were expecting to happen didn't. And so, you know, a third of a second after hearing a punchline, you get that surprise. And if you're looking at the electrical activity over someone's brain, you can see a positive spike. Anything that is out of the ordinary gets you that surprise response. But what you need to actually have a joke and a funny punchline, you get a processing about 100 milliseconds after that. And generally, researchers will call that an N400. It's a negative spike, and it's, like I said, 100 milliseconds later. And you see that as a more of a cognitive processing kind of stage. You see an N400 for a lot of different cognitive behaviors, most of them having to do with just understanding, for a lack of a better word. So the surprise alone isn't going to be rewarding enough to give you like a dopamine response in the brain. What you need is you need that surprise, and then you need that figuring out that, okay, Groucho Marx is not the one wearing pajamas. Oh, I get it.
9: I once shot an elephant in my pajamas. Oh, we got my pajamas, I'll never know.
1: Forgive me for using technical jargon here, but this is where the researchers use two scientific terms, aha and ha-ha. Ha-ha is the moment we laugh at a joke. But first, there has to be an aha, the reckoning phase, the moment we get it.
10: Anytime you get something, you have an aha moment and you feel like you've figured things out. That's when you see a response like the N400. So again, it comes down to both a surprise and a destination. You get a squirt of dopamine because that's your brain rewarding you for getting it.
1: Let's give your anterior cingulate a workout with an aha moment, with a puzzle from Scott Weems.
10: I'm going to read three words, and I want you to tell me what word connects them all. So if I tell you to think about the words tooth, potato, and heart, what word is linked to all three of those words?
1: That's tooth, potato, and heart. You have 5 seconds. 5, 4, 3, 2, 1. The answer is sweet. Sweet tooth, sweet potato, sweetheart.
10: If you ask people, what's the first word that comes to mind when I say tooth? Ache is pretty high up there. Heart ache is also a really common word. You know, heart ache is a word we hear of. Potato ache is, of course, not a thing at all. The thing you have to do when you get something like that is you need to sometimes ignore the first word that comes to mind and instead think of like the third, fifth, or maybe the 10th word that comes to mind. Because you don't need to just solve one, you need to solve all three. And so doing that requires shutting up the wrong answers and letting the right answer basically shine through. So basically telling the part of the brain to shut up and letting other parts speak up is the quintessential anterior cingulate activity.
1: You can have an aha moment without ha-ha, like when you solve a crossword puzzle, but you can't have a ha-ha moment without an aha moment. You have to have that cognitive shift.

0: I have another surprise for you. Most of the time when we're laughing, this whole process, from a comic setup to a punchline to a surprise to resolution in the brain, doesn't happen. Somewhere along the evolutionary road, we developed a second kind of laugh. Research has shown that 90% of our laughter has nothing to do with jokes. It's overwhelmingly a sign of affection or affiliation or belonging to a group. Sophie Scott calls it communicative or affiliative laughter.
1: We have these what are called lateral motor areas, which are associated with very, very fine controlled use of the articulators, such as for speech or song or beatboxing or anything else we do with our voices, that which you only find in humans. So we have these parallel systems. We've got this voluntary system for talking, for singing, for beatboxing, for impressions, for everything else that we can do with our voice. And then this older pathway associated with involuntary, often emotional, reactive sounds. Most other mammals only use this older system. We have this extra system. And what I suspect is we have two different kinds of laughter that reflect this.
0: I'm going to play you the sound of the same person laughing twice. Try spotting the social laughter versus the spontaneous real laughter. Here's one. And here's the other. The genuine spontaneous laugh was the first one. And now which is the spontaneous laugh? This one? Or this one? That time it was the second. Where spontaneous laughter stops us cold, communicative laughter slides into the flow of speech.
1: And in fact, if you look at the rhythm of sentences, what people do in conversation, which is where most of this laughter happens, people laugh at the end of sentences and they laugh at the end of turns. And what people do is they laugh together at those points. They look to people having sign language conversations, where in theory, you could laugh all the way through because your most of the communicative burden is happening with your hands, and you don't. You do the exact same thing. You laugh at the end of the sentences. You laugh at the end of the turn. So it's actually incredibly tightly coordinated as part of that conversational interaction, which again makes it look more like the speechy bits of that interaction or the signy bits of that interaction.
0: And you've pointed out, and I hadn't even thought about this, when I'm laughing helplessly, I make a high-pitched sound, that even the pitch of the laughter is different.
1: Yes. I mean, I have an extremely high-pitched laugh. I could never sing that way. I'd love to be able to sing that high. What you're seeing is you start generating these massive forces when you laugh really hard. And that's driving the pitch up. But the involuntary aspect is the fact that this is generating forces you couldn't produce voluntarily.
0: Our brain appears to interpret spontaneous laughter as sound and communicative laughter as speech. Of course, if laughter is communicative, it follows that it can communicate widely different things. As in, there's laughing with, and then there's laughing at.
1: If you think you're being laughed at, it's one of the most socially appalling things that can happen to you. It's awful. That really terrifying bit in Goodfellas when Joe Pesci's character is telling a joke and everyone's laughing and laughing and laughing. Then he goes, am I a joke to you? Am I a joke to you? Why are you laughing at me?
2: I'm funny how? I mean, funny like I'm a clown. I amuse you. What do you mean funny? Funny how? How am I funny?
1: But the panic, the absolute visceral panic.
3: Do you know how you tell a story?
2: What? How do I know? You said I'm funny.
1: Until he lets them off the hook.
2: I almost had him. I almost had him.
1: He's one of the most anxiety-provoking bits of film I've ever seen.
0: That menacing laughter rings through our culture. Joaquin Phoenix in Joker. Sideshow Bob from The Simpsons. And the best of them all, Cruella de Vil from 101 Dalmatians. So while laughter can be social, it can also be antisocial. So this is where I become all earnest. But at least I waited until the very end. You're welcome. Laughter is central to human culture and civilization. But humor, as a subject of study, hasn't traditionally been well respected. And as John Morell likes to say,
4: in traditional schools, a kid who's good at art might be sent to the art room, and a kid who's got some musical talent might be lucky and go to the music room, but a kid who's got a good sense of humor is sent to the principal's office.
0: But he believes that laughter reveals one of humanity's best qualities.
4: The biggest thing I think it reveals is human resilience. We can live in heat, and we can live in cold, and we've adapted ourselves amazingly to different climates. Some people even want to put us on other planets now. I think humor and human creative thinking, the human problem solving, I think are closely related. And when I think of the people that I know who've got very little sense of humor, they're also not creative thinkers. They're not good problem solvers. The ability to laugh about things shows the ability to suddenly shift your perspective and look at things in a new way. And I think those are strongly linked. So creativity and humor go together. And humans are amazingly creative compared to any other species.
0: Neuroscientist Scott Weems also believes that it's the getting of a joke that sets humanity apart.
5: We are built to be curious. If we are not curious about our world and constantly trying to find ways to adapt, we are probably less likely to pass on genes to future generations. And I think that's why humor is kind of so useful, is it's tapped into that in such a way that we can get at it very quickly.
6: We try to remove the tusks, but they were embedded in so firmly that we couldn't budge them. Of course, in Alabama, the Tuscaloosa.
5: Groucho Marx line, you know, it might just be a dozen words or more, but we still get at that confusion, that conflict, and that resolution sometimes very quickly. And we take pleasure in that. So it makes sense that we would be curiosity machines. We like learning new things and being surprised. There's a joy in waking up one morning and understanding what you thought, you know, you understood, and then realizing at the end of the day, nope, I understood it a little bit better today.
0: Personally, I feel there's something profound in giving ourselves over to laughter together. And comics Ivan Decker, Sophie Buttle, Niall Sagan, Trent McClellan, and Carly Heffernan may talk about slaying an audience, but when they hear an audience laughing, they all believe something deeper is happening.
7: Laughing and rhythm.
8: Now more than ever, social media is designed to make you feel alone. It's a place where anonymous people can criticize and argue all the time. And even understanding that if people are, on the surface, very different than you, if you can both laugh at the same thing, it shows that you're not that different.
9: We love to feel part of a group and part of a tribe. And laughing together just tells everybody around you, yes, we all think the same thing. And, you know, you're not alone. And, yeah, it's really beautiful.
10: You watch TV and, you know, everyone in the commercial has just the perfect life and the perfect family and yada, yada, when nothing in real life is like that. People are like, yeah, oh my God, yeah, right, you're right, I totally forgot. This is all totally ridiculous. It's obscene, absurd.
11: They'll recognize themselves or their dad or their wife or their husband or their kid in the stories that you're telling, and that makes it human. That allows us to feel connected in that moment. And I think that's one of the most powerful moments of connection you can feel anywhere.
12: When we laugh as an audience together, it's the closest we come to telepathy.
13: That wave of laughter that connects us, it doesn't know gender, and it doesn't know race, and it doesn't know class or privilege. It has connected this unique group of people in this moment in a level of humanity that I think is aspirational to live from.
0: That last voice belongs to Ryan McMahon. He's a writer, podcaster, and comic. He's also Anishinaabe, and has done a lot of thinking about the way laughter appears in the Ojibwe language.
13: Bapi is the word that we use for laughter. Bapi, or Bapiwok, means they are laughing, Bapiwok. And the Ojibwe language in particular is a verb-based language, so it's an active language. When we speak our language, we're talking about the things we're actually doing. And so there's different ways that you can use the word bapi or Bapi Wuk or Bapi De Wuk, which means they're laughing at each other. Ba Ga Ma Pi, which means they show up laughing. What really shines for me when you look at the language around the word laugh is that the laughter is not at your expense. You're in on it.
0: When you were saying that, what popped into my head was there's a neuroscientist named Sophie Scott, who I interviewed for this. And when I asked her, what is a laugh? She said, laughter to me is a kind of social joy.
1: I think it's a particular kind of social joy.
0: And it sounds like that's exactly what you're talking about.
13: I think she nailed it. I think she's probably an Anishinaabe. And if she's not, tell her to call me and I'll get her a status card from Kuchiching First Nation, Northwestern Ontario, Treaty 3. She's in.
1: That's incredible. Oh, what a lovely quote. That's lovely.
0: I mean, I just had to call Sophie Scott to play her that comment from Ryan McMahon and to ask her to do this next thing. I know that you can do a very good Northern English accent because that's where you're from. How would you say Anishinaabe?
1: Anishinaabe. They won't want me now.
0: So it's only fitting that the last word on laughter goes to cognitive neuroscientist and honorary Anishinaabe, Sophie Scott.
1: 22 years ago, my father was taken desperately ill. I mean, like really ill. Was dying, was incredibly unwell. And we were all sat around in a hospital waiting for someone to do something and nothing was happening. And we were all just we'd kind of moved through anxiety and just in this kind of silence. And my father suddenly said, we've laughed a lot, haven't we? And I said, yes, we have. And I thought at the time, I thought, well, I don't know. I didn't quite understand why he said it. And then of course, you know, he actually made it through that afternoon and had another happy 14 years of life. So that's fine. But then the interim, I started, you know, it wasn't the end of a story. The more I worked with laughter, that kind of thoughts comment was always at the back of my mind. And now, of course, I think he was right. You know, if you can look back at a life that feels like it had a lot of laughter in it, that actually for you means that you probably were, you know, at least, you know, if nothing else, given that one day we all die, the days before that death should be filled with as much happiness and laughter as possible, because what else is there?
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5: When the legendary singer-songwriter Anjali Kidjo's first album got successful, she was forced to flee her home country of Benin. She'll tell you that incredible story of how she snuck out of the country and how that moment has shaped everything she's done since.
6: From CBC News, The World This Hour, I'm Neil Herland. Three people are dead in California after gunmen started shooting at the Islamic Center of San Diego, a large mosque. Police say the two people they believe committed the attack were found dead near the scene. Steve Futterman reports.
7: The incident occurred just past noon at San Diego's largest mosque, which also houses an elementary and middle school. According to police, two armed teenagers, believed to be 17 and 19, drove up to the center and began approaching the entrance. They never got inside. The suspects were apparently confronted by a security guard and two staff employees. The suspects allegedly opened fire and killed all three, then went back to their vehicle and killed themselves. San Diego Mayor Todd Gloria tried to reassure Muslim residents in his city.
8: We will do everything it takes to make sure that you can feel safe in this city. And no resource will be spared in making sure that our religious institutions and locations are protected in this sensitive time.
7: Police are attempting to determine a specific motive, but for now they are treating it as a hate crime. Steve Futterman, CBC News, Los Angeles.
6: U.S. President Donald Trump says he was planning to resume his war against Iran tomorrow, but he changed his mind at the last minute.
9: I was asked by Saudi Arabia, Qatar, UAE, and some others if we could put it off for 2 or 3 days, a short period of time, because they think that they are getting very close to making a deal. And if we can do that where there's no nuclear weapon going into the hands of Iran, I think, and if they're satisfied, we will be probably satisfied also.
6: The U.S. and Iran have been in a ceasefire since early April. The Trump administration is walking away from a decades-old advisory board focused on defense cooperation with Canada. The Pentagon says it's pausing its participation in the Permanent Joint Board on Defense. U.S. Undersecretary of War Elbridge Colby accuses Canada of failing to meet its commitments to shared North American defense. Three off-duty Toronto police officers are facing charges in Barcelona. Catalan police confirmed two are charged with sexual assault and assault causing injury, and the third with resisting arrest. Toronto police say the officers were on vacation and were not traveling in any official capacity. It's do or die tonight for the Montreal Canadiens. They're facing the Buffalo Sabres in a decisive Game 7 in the second round of the Stanley Cup playoffs. Right now, the Habs are ahead 2-0 in the second period. And in the Professional Women's Hockey League, the Ottawa Charge have just staved off elimination, beating the Montreal Victoire 2-1 in Game 3 of the Walter Cup Final. Montreal leads the series 2-1. Game 4 is Wednesday in Ottawa. Renowned Cree cellist and composer Chris Dirksen has died at the age of 45. The artist is being remembered as a trailblazer and a pillar of the Indigenous classical music community. Wallace Snowden reports.
10: Chris Dirksen was in a genre all their own. The Cree cellist and composer blended classical music with traditional Indigenous songs and sounds. These genre-defying compositions and dedication to the craft made Dirksen a mainstay of symphony stages in Canada and beyond. Tributes are pouring in. Dirksen died over the weekend, fatally injured in a crash on a northern Alberta highway. According to reports from friends and family, Dirksen was returning home from their father's funeral in Tall Cree First Nation. Former collaborators and friends are remembering the composer for their kindness and rare talent. The Edmonton Symphony Orchestra issued a statement.

0: saying Dirksen's music carried strength, emotion, and connection, and left an indelible mark on audiences across Canada. Wallace Snowden, CBC News, Edmonton.
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7: Hey, welcome to the show. Before we get going, I want to let you know that today's show is a repeat broadcast. It originally aired in March of last year, 2025, but I think you're really going to dig it. And we'll be back with a brand new episode tomorrow after the Victoria Day long weekend. Hope it's a good one and it's not raining if you go camping. What would you do if the only way to keep following your dreams was to leave everything you knew behind? Anjali Kidjo knows a little bit about that. She's a Grammy-winning legendary singer. She's a UNICEF International Goodwill Ambassador. She's one of the most lauded African artists ever. But she'll tell you the story of how when she started to get famous and successful, it was at the same time as the dictatorship in her home of Benin. So she'll tell you the story of the daring escape she had to make into France just to keep making music. Anjali Kidjo. Coming up. Plus, you'll hear from one of the most exciting songwriters coming out of BC right now. His name is Young Friend, and he'll be here to tell you about his brand new album. I'm Tom Power. Welcome to Q. All right, so it's time to hear a force of nature in music. That voice you're hearing right now singing, that's Anjali Kidjo. That's a song called Afrika from her 2002 album, Black Ivory Soul. Anjali Kidjo, if you don't know her, she's a legend. 5 Grammys. She's the recipient of the renowned Polar Music Prize. She's worked with everybody. Burna Boy, Alicia Keys, Philip Glass, Sting. For the last 20 years, I mean, outside of music, she's been a UNICEF International Goodwill Ambassador. But the story you're going to hear today is not about her awards. It's not about her notoriety. Because Anjali Kidjo has one of the most unbelievable stories in modern music. Check this out. So she grew up in Benin in West Africa. She talks a lot about, and she'll talk to you about how she could sing before she could talk. She makes this album called Pretty, which gets a lot of attention, I mean, everywhere, but especially a lot of attention in Benin. But that attention was coming while Benin was under a military dictatorship, a strict Marxist regime. And by the time she turned 23, Anjali had enough. And honestly, when you hear the story, it's almost something that's would make more sense out of like a spy novel or like a Netflix limited series, because she escaped the country, she makes it to Paris somehow, and she starts making music again. And she'll tell you the whole story. Now, I should tell you, this month in Canada, you'll get to hear Angelique's music. She's on a rare tour of Canada. She just played Montreal and Quebec City. Tonight, she's in Toronto. I got to speak with Angelique while she was in Montreal at the CBC studios there. And we talked about her life and music, and we talked about her mom. And she told that story of the incredible, life-threatening escape to Paris. And then, I don't know if you're going to notice this, but I noticed this. Throughout the whole conversation, what's really clear is she thinks differently and deeply about freedom. Anyway, here's my conversation with singer, songwriter, and boy oh boy storyteller, Anjali Kidjo. How are you?
8: I'm good. Good to hear you.
7: How's the tour going? How's the road?
8: Well, it started very comfortably, and it's going to get complicated because of traveling from one point to the other, but I love it.
7: I read this quote from your mom where she told you that you need to be naked spiritually on stage. What does that mean?
8: Well, it took me a while before I understand that, because sometimes on tours, things happen when you're tired and you're supposed to be, when you're in a tour bus and you're supposed to be 2 days before at the concert place, and you arrive 4 hours before the show because of mechanical problem, and you have to be on stage and perform like nothing has happened. You, if you're not naked spiritually, you can't get there. It means you just have to give yourself completely. you can't hold anything back. Because if you're in, on stage and thinking about what you have to do after, or just being worried about how my dress look like, what the heck are you doing on stage then?
7: That's a, such a free feeling. It's sort of the opposite of how we live most of our lives, you know?
8: That's freedom. And then I said, I'm among the privileged people in the world. I live up my passion, and I do what I have to do, I would love to do, and I don't have a boss.
9: Malaika! Nakupenda Malaika!
7: You were 6 years old. I think the story is that your mom was... You were at some show and you had to get up during an intermission or something like that to sing?
8: Yeah, my mom had a theater, the largest theater group that ever existed in West Africa till today. And she has a play that lasts 3 hours. And knowing the public, she decided for the intermission to have dancing. So she went around the country and around the world pretty much to have a collection of dances that she does a costume for, and then it represents the part of the world where that dance come from. As a little girl, I was always mesmerized by the costume. And I'm always in the dressing room playing with the costume. And my mom have no help. From scene to scene, she'll put the costume based on the scene that is coming. And here I am messing up everything. And she guys go, get out of there. Man, don't be... And I'm like, Mom, I want to wear this. I mean, get out of there. So one day I was in the costume, and the little girl that used to play the role of the little princess for the king was sick. She has malaria. So here I am, and I know the piece by heart. And she came and dragged me by my ankle from the bottom of the costume again. She said to me, you bug me every day. You want to be the girl. You want to sing? This is your chance. Come in and sing. I said, no, I'm going on stage. No. She said, yes. By the time I'm saying no, she put the costume on me and shoveled me on stage. My God, I can feel all the bones in my body going, I was like, oh, I can do this. But luckily for me, they only have one spotlight. The light was so bright that I couldn't see anybody. I'm like, oh, the public is not here yet. So let me do my little thing. So I sang and I did what I do all the time, like the little girl do, and walk out of the stage. My mom was on the wing looking at me, like shaking her head. I'm like, yeah, I'm having fun right now. And then suddenly, standing ovation. And my mom said, you gotta go back. I said, hell no. I'm out of there. I ain't going back for nothing in the world. But I said, people were there, Mom, why don't you tell me? She said, you wanna go on stage? That's the price you pay.
7: That's the freedom, though, isn't it? Like what you put, that lesson you learned later about being naked spiritually.
8: Exactly.
7: That's it right there. Because
8: exactly.
7: Because there was, you thought there was no one there, so you could do whatever you wanted.
8: Exactly. You got it.
7: What was the song?
8: It's a traditional song that is inviting people to come in and go, oh, yeah, this oh,
7: I mean, it's too bad you don't remember it.
8: Too bad for you, I remember it.
7: it's too bad you don't remember it at all. You know, I mean, it would have been great to hear. It's too bad you. Yeah, it's too bad. That's beautiful, and it's powerful to me that you still remember it. It's obviously, yeah. You know, that's important. That's in there for a reason. You know,
8: absolutely. That song, I live with it because the words are, the drums are out. Whatever you're doing, whoever you are, whichever tribes you come from, wherever, let's get. Come together and gather and celebrate this moment that we won't be celebrating tomorrow, but just in this moment, I'm calling you to come for us to celebrate.
7: That's I mean, that could be the theme of the whole thing we're going to talk about today. So let's listen to some music. So you go on from your standing ovation. You don't shy away from audiences after that. You start having success in high school. You start getting a lot of attention in Benin. In 21, you become even better known because of this.

0: Do you still, I mean, I love that you didn't, you still remember all the, is that in the set? Is that in the?
1: No, no, that song is talking about being married. Why did you decide that that wife is no longer good for you? And you know that having a couple demand a lot of compromise, a lot of work, a lot of love, and a lot of everything that you can put in to have a family. You can't just walk out of the marriage because you decide you want to be free. Before you get to that marriage, you have to know that every decision is not only going to affect your wife or yourself or your children. That's what I'm singing when I was 20.
0: And the story I heard is that, so that's from 81, that's from Pretty. You flew to Paris to record that. This is before this long, we're going to get to you moving to Paris in a second, but this is before you lived there. I was reading that you got there in, like, you got there in the night and left the next morning.
1: Yeah, I get in the studio at 8 p.m. and I finish at 8 a.m.
0: So you had to do a lot of music in one take there.
1: Yeah, because there was no money. I have to, you can take a loan to go to university. So that loan, instead of using it to go to university, I took it to come and record, to put in this album. And no one speaks my language. The producer was from Cameroon. The musician were from Cameroon. And all my songs were written in my language, except one song that he wrote in the language, Douala, that I have to sing, two songs, actually. So I found myself doing all the songs and the backing singing. And I couldn't finish everything because I was exhausted. My voice was completely tired. But I did the main voices all the time. And there's a girlfriend of the producer that was from Benin also that came up and finished up a little bit of the backing singing that I didn't finish to do. But I only have that day to do the album. And the next day I have to go because when you live under a dictatorship, you cannot extend 24 hours to it. You got to come back. Otherwise, your parents and your family becomes a liability.
0: And then that song becomes, and that record becomes incredibly successful. But I'm glad you brought up that when you live under a dictatorship, things are different than maybe for people who are listening to this right now who haven't lived under a dictatorship. Benin was under a communist rule, strict Marxist regime at the time. Not happy about non-political music. They wanted art to be about the regime. You've talked about how music was banned from radio and TV. How does it play out when you become successful and famous? And you're not writing songs about the regime. You're not part of that world, but you're becoming successful and famous in the country. How does that play out?
1: Well, it plays out that I was lucky enough to be able to leave the country to sing in other countries. So I escape a little bit of that rule that every song that you write, if you're from Benin and you're an artist, you have to promote the ideology of Ready for Revolution, the fight continue. It has to be in every song. And my father had taught us, all of us, to not be linked to political party because as they come, as they go, you have to be independent. So when it becomes impossible for me to escape that, I decided to leave the country.
0: But were they upset with you for becoming successful outside of that? Like when you were becoming successful for writing songs that weren't about, or singing songs that weren't about the regime, was the regime upset with you about that?
1: I was on the watch pretty much.
0: Yeah.
1: And the fear of my father, because let me put it in perspective for you, the house I grew up in, it was a free speech house. And it was open to every single human being. Doesn't matter which language you speak, wherever you come from, what is your skin color. My mom and dad didn't care much. We would speak freely about everything, at the exception of three subjects that my father said was out of off the table: racism, xenophobia, and anti-Semitism. Anyone that have those ideas, the door is not open to them. But apart from that, I grew up to be able to speak freely my mind. And when I was 12 years old and dictatorship came in, and I know that anyone that comes to my house is potentially a danger for my family and for me. I can't speak freely anymore. It's stifling. It makes you feel little. It makes you want to jump out of your body, but you don't know where to go because there's nowhere to go. So you lost the trust of your largest family, of your friends. And to speak to my parents, and if you have anything to say, we need to lock ourselves in a room and speak, whisper, and speak in very low voice. The telephone, when it rings, you jump up. who is this? You can't speak about anything. That's dictatorship for you. They don't say that. They don't have to put you in jail. They jail you in home, in your home.
0: I'm Tom Power. You're listening to Q. You're listening to my conversation with Angélique Kidjo, who was just talking about how constrictive life was for her under the Marxist dictatorship in her homeland of Benin during the 70s and 80s, and how she wouldn't toe the line and sing the regime's propaganda songs. There was one time she had to perform for the authorities, and that really sparked her need to get out of that country at all costs. Here's more from Angélique Kidjo.
1: There was one concert that I had to do. And that concert, I couldn't escape that concert. It was a concert celebrating an anniversary of all the state of West Africa. It's called CEDEAO. And I was invited with a lot of artists from Benin, the traditional musicians. And I was the only one that didn't have a song with Ready for the Revolution, the Fight Continue. But they invited me anyway. But my dad came and my mom followed me just to make sure that they will be staying on the wings and telling me, don't speak up. Whatever you do, just shut up. And that day was a day where my entire life I felt disgust by men in power. Because they put their table under the stage and they want to look down under your skirt. Basically, there was no respect from none of them. And I get off stage and my mom and dad saw me and they said, they did this. Just shut up.
0: They sort of made the zip lip sort
1: zip,
0: of. Yeah.
1: Don't. So when we get back home in the car, my father said, please give us a year for us to gather money together and we're going to send you to meet you, to join your brother in Paris. But don't talk to anyone. I mean, I tell you, that year, if there's no day that goes by without me crying, sleeping, what the hell is this? And then the time have come to leave. And it was a whole strategy that we put together with a cousin of mine that was getting married. And she lived very close to the airport. So my parents make sure that all the neighborhood know that they were going to be the witness of that couple that we were invited to go. Because you don't know who to trust. Even your neighbor, you don't trust them. My father put the car in the house to put my suitcase in it. And then my father had to drive me to the airport, but he could not drive me right to the door. So he'd have to drive me far where there were no lights for me to drag my suitcase to get to the airport.
0: Right.
1: And also because I didn't ask for the authorization, because on the dictatorship, before you travel, there is a stamp that they put in your paper, in your passport, the day you leave and the day you're supposed to come back. And if you don't come back, then your family have to give them, they cannot say, they don't know where you went.
0: Right. Yeah, he needs to be able to deny knowing that you left.
1: Exactly.
0: Right.
1: So the last image of my father is my father behind the wheel of his car, weeping like a child. I've never seen my father weep like that. And he was saying, what am I doing? What if you get caught? How am I going to live with myself? And I said, Dad, please let me go. Even if I go to jail, I will never blame you for it. You're giving me a chance. I can't stay here. I gotta go. And I was lucky enough, when I arrived, I checked my bag. And what was going on during the dictatorship, the dictator come from the north. And everybody that from the south, where I am from, will have, no matter where you're working, you always have somebody from the north spying on you. So I arrived, the southern girl guy was there, and he used to do music with my parents. When he saw me, he knew exactly what was going on, and he panicked, and he said, what are you trying to do? I said, please let me go. And then he said, you don't have much time. My colleague just left for the bathroom. Run, disappear. So I ran, and I get to the plane, and I crawled myself under the seat until it took off. And I only breathe when finally I arrive in Paris.
0: What a gift that man gave you too. It's an incredible story of bravery by your father, but also just this man put his career and his life on the line as a border guard to let you go.
1: And I met his daughter later in Paris. And she said to me, my father told me the whole story. He never get promoted. His paycheck never go nowhere.
0: They found out, yeah.
1: Yeah. And then he said to his daughter, I wish I could see Angelique again and tell her not to feel guilty about it, because I don't regret it one bit.
0: Unbelievable story. But what I can't figure out is when you went back to Benin, because you had to leave under such duress. When were you able to go back?
1: Ooh, 1991. In 1990, everywhere in Benin, people say, we don't want you guys anymore. There are so many people from all region of the country. And they say, you kill us today, more are going to come tomorrow. You're going to kill every single person in this country, and you're going to just have an empty country of people. We are sick and tired of y'all. You got to leave. And the dictator said, okay, I'm going to leave. But I won't go to jail. No one will blame me for anything, and I will be free in this country. People were so tired. They said, whatever you want to leave, just leave. So he left. Then I could go there with RFE. We did a show there. The hardest part of thing when you live under those circumstances, when you are an immigrant somewhere, the hardest thing to live with is the homesickness. There's nothing better than your home. And no one, absolutely no one, no matter which, under any circumstances, leave the comfort of the home where they were born to go somewhere else, saying it's going to be better there.
0: Yeah.
1: Is they better have that better life where they come from. And the hardest thing for me was not to be able to talk, to even call my parents, to hear their voice, not knowing what happened, no news whatsoever. And that is something that kills you step by step.
0: Yeah. So how did you, what do you remember about arriving back?
1: I remember when I came back, my father was so happy. I cut my hair. And my mom was making faces. My mom was like, what? A woman with no hair is not a woman. My dad said, who says so? My father said, I like the short hair. You should have done that earlier. Then I won't have to pay for your long hair that you have to braid all the time. I could have saved money. And my mom like, shut up. My father said, hey, dad, I'm just saying, man. I don't know. I'm not a woman. I'm just telling you I like a woman that's that
0: a
1: cut
0: nice,
1: the hair.
0: That's
1: too.
0: A nice sentimental welcome, by the way, Angelique. Lovely, lovely sentimental welcome after exile from your parents.
1: I was just like, oh, they're still the same. They are still picking at each other. Even enough left for so many years. They're still having this peculiar fights about stupid stuff. But it makes me so happy to see that they didn't lose their sense of humor, both of them.
0: One thing with you is that I wanted to ask about the FIFA record, which is where you traveled around parts of Benin in West Africa, and you met villagers and you recorded rhythms that you heard. But I bet that was sort of doing your mom's work too. If your mom had been doing a lot of that work, you told me about that theater piece she did. And the thing I remember you saying was she had found stories had found songs from around the region.
1: Yeah.
0: That FIFA record, which you got a lot of attention for, that must have felt like doing her work.
1: Oh yeah, it was doing her work and also reminding myself of the power of the rhythm, the sound of the drums.

0: I live in exile with the drums in my head.
1: It's
0: a reminder of me where I come from, and it's a comfort for me too. Because where I was and where I am today, I don't know where I'm going. I don't know how my life gonna move from now on, but I definitely know where I belong and where I come from. And that what informs everything that I do. Every moment I live it to the fullest of it. And I just wish people understand that this life that is given to us from our birth till our death is our choices that make it worth it. You can be angry, it's okay. But how do you surpass your anger and still find curiosity, greatness, and beauty in little things or big things? Because if you're angry and you blame everybody for your misery, you're not living a life, a full life. For me, it's a waste of life. It's a waste of time.
2: Sure.
0: I never could understand and can't understand hatred because it doesn't make sense to me. When I get angry, man, it takes me days to get out of that hole. It takes drains all my energy out. I lost my appetite. I lost sleeping. I don't like to get angry.
1: But you would have had that anger if you were living in France and you couldn't come back to Benin. That'll make you, and you were forced to leave. That'll make you angry?
0: It didn't make me angry because I have music as an outlet. Whatever I remember, I put it on the music. Because my mom and dad have told me when I was leaving that if I found out that it was so hard for me that I'm losing my body integrity, my mind and my soul integrity, there's no shame of coming back, even if I haven't achieved anything. And I know that that love and understanding of my parents was also something that kept me away from anger. Because I know that if I'm angry, I can't write music.
1: Yeah, you're hurting yourself.
0: Yeah, that's it.
1: I'm Tom Power. You're listening to Q. Coming up later in the show, you're going to hear my conversation with one of the most exciting songwriters coming out of BC right now, this guy named Young Friend. So stick around for that. But right now, you're in the middle of my conversation with Angélique Kidjo, who's won countless awards and Grammys, and she's won the prestigious Polar Music Prize. A lot of the recognition around her happened after she signed to this record label called Island Records. She put out this record called Logozo back in 1991. And it really took off. Don't get me wrong, it's a great album. But what really strikes you when you start looking into this record is that Angélique had a completely different way of like putting songs together, of thinking about what's important in music than kind of anyone else at the time. I wanted to ask her about that. So I played her a little bit from that record. Here's the rest of our conversation.

0: I was thinking a little bit about how people would have approached music production at that time in Paris in the 80s, and I guess in the 90s in this case, that it would have been like harmonically driven. Like oftentimes for people who don't know, when you walk into a studio, you have a song, and the song that you have is chords and lyrics, and then you figure out the rhythm based on the chords and lyrics. What I find interesting about you is, if I'm not mistaken from what I've read, your approach then and now is you start with the rhythm section. Like it has to start with the percussion. It starts with the rhythm, and then you build. It's not how I'm used to making music. To talk to me a little bit about that. I love this attitude.
1: Well, I mean, the thing that is really interesting when I did that first album was to get people to get used to the rhythm, some of the rhythm where I come from. Benin is a small country, but there are rhythm every village, every mile, every village you cross. There's different language and there's different rhythm. I am a rhythmic person. When I hear a drum when I was a kid, there's nothing you can do to stop me to find where that drum is. And I'm going to go. I'm going to go and dance and listen and learn. So when I start writing my demos for that album, we started with the percussion from my country. That's how we were able to build the harmony and everything that makes sense. So when I met the producer, Joe Galdo, in Miami, he's a percussion player himself, but he wanted to start the whole thing with a machine drum. I said, no, please trust me on this. Let's start with the percussion and listen to what the percussion is telling you.
0: Yeah.
1: He said, well, I will give it a try because it's an interesting thing. I've never done that. And the first song that he did, he's like, oh, I'm loving this. And we're going to do the whole album like that. And not long ago, I was doing an interview with David Byrne. And he said to me, my album, when it came, was the first album that come from any artist from Africa that make him put electronic music together with African music. And he used for his next, the album that followed my album, Joe Galdo as a producer.
2: Oh, Supergirl, you'll be my supermodel. Although you have a reputation.
1: Because he said it was absolutely a mind-blowing moment for him to hear electronic in African music that sounds so good.
0: Oh, that's interesting. And of course, you went on to make the Remain in Light record with the Talking Heads cover, which was really, really beautiful. Hold on. So I mentioned that record did so well, and then, you know, it goes to the top of the charts, and then you become this sort of major global superstar after that record. What you go on to do is amazing. So you go on to record a lot of different kinds of music. I talked about Talking Heads earlier.
3: Letting the days go by.
0: We could talk about Jimi Hendrix. We could talk about the Voodoo Child version, which is excellent. We could talk a little bit about the Philip Glass. That Philip Glass thing was amazing, by the way.

Well, that's Philip. I've known Philip forever. And when the musical director of the London Philharmonic asked him to write me a symphony, and he said, well, Angélique, give me three poems. I will see what I can do with it, and you choose the subject. I'm like, all right, Philip, I'll give you something. So I wrote a poetry in Yoruba, and I translated and recited it for him about the mythology of the creation of the world according to our myth in Yoruba. And he delivered something that was beyond my expectation. Then I asked Philip, I said, how in the world were you able to do this work? And then he looked at me mischievously and go, but Angélique, you don't know everything about me, don't you? I'm like, I don't. And I don't pretend to know about you. And then he said to me, well, I study phonetics. So he gave me the manuscript of it. I still have it. And that is Philip. The respect of people's culture in his work. He will do the research that it's needed. And he will add his world to it, but keep your world intact.

0: The thing that I'm curious about is that I talk to artists all the time who tell me that they get stuck creatively. That they keep on writing the same song over and over again, and when they try to step out a little bit, they feel like, oh, people are not going to dig it, and then they're not allowed to. And then, I mean, it reminded me that I talked to some people just who aren't musicians, who aren't artists. They feel like they're doing the same thing every single day in and out, and they love to try something new, but it's too much of a risk and it's scary. You have done so many different things in your career musically. What have you learned about pushing yourself to try something new, even when it might feel like a risk?
1: One thing that you have to know about me is that I hate to get bored. Boredom just kills me. I can't take it.
0: Well, thanks for staying here as long as you have. I appreciate it.
1: I'm not bored yet. If I'm bored, I'll leave you hanging here.
0: Okay. Gotcha.
1: But the thing that was really interesting, in all this thing I'm saying in hindsight, I never thought that my parents, what they were teaching me, was going to be my golden rule. Try. Don't shy away from trying. You don't know it, listen to it, see what it inspired in you, and do something about it. They never tell me, among all those music that was playing, from traditional music in Benin or all over Africa, to rock and roll, pop music, whatever the music is named that come home, they never ask me to pick one. They say, oh, it's all at your disposal, whatever you want to do with it. But just go for it. And what I realize also when I move is that every step of the way, every music that I listen to, there's always a part of Africa in it. There's something, a sound, something, a rhythm that remind me of something from my country or from my continent. So for me, I have a palette of things to work out, different colors, different sounds. And I like to challenge myself. As I said, I hate to be bored. So wherever I go, I'm like, all right, I'm going to try. It works fine. It doesn't work. At least I give it a try. The worst thing is to live in regret. I should have killed you. You should have, not just like, why didn't I?
0: If there's one thing I'm taking from this conversation, it's the first thing we talked about, which is freedom. What is performing naked spiritually? It is performing with freedom, you said. And you want to talk about that performance, learning how to be free on stage and not have to think about anything else. You want to talk about being free to leaving Benin and trying to find freedom again when you were away. You want to talk about not being hemmed in by a genre. I want to have the freedom to make the music that I want to make. I don't even know if I have a question here, but it sounds to me like the story of your life in music is either trying to get freedom or embracing freedom.
1: One thing I understand from freedom is there is no freedom without compassion and love. You cannot be free if you don't know and don't see people's suffering or people's joy. There is no happiness for somebody alone. Your happiness has to make somebody else happy. And music has taught me to be so humbled. The public that come to my show, they come from different walk of life. And they pay the ticket to come and listen to me. So I'm not going to stand in front of them and complain. I'm going to tell them stories. I'm going to sing them stories. You might disagree, but at least I have a proposal or something that we can start a conversation from. That's freedom for me. Freedom is the only thing we have to allow other people to exist in our space and to exist with them. Freedom is what keeps us alive. Without freedom, there's no humanity. I don't believe in anybody that tells me otherwise. My freedom stops when yours started. And there's no me without us. I don't believe in it.
0: There's no freedom without love and compassion is the thing that I'm going to take away more than anything else from today. Hey, lovely to talk to you again. Thanks for the time, hey.

from her Grammy-winning 2021 album Mother Nature. That is Angélique Kidjo with Free and Equal. Before that, you heard my conversation with the legendary and multi-Grammy-winning Angélique Kidjo.

New music from Peterborough, Ontario's Van Camp. That's called Summer Song. I'm Tom Power. You're listening to Q. I don't know what it looks like outside your window right now. You might be finding the weather starting to warm up a little bit. There might be a bit of a vibe shift. It might feel like there's a new hopeful energy in the air. It also might be pouring rain right outside your window, or there's a blizzard outside and you're cursing at me right now. However, I still want to introduce you to an artist that at least will give you the impression that things are getting warmer and brighter.

0: Yeah, Sunny Music. That is Vancouver, British Columbia's young friend with Golden Rule from his debut album, Motorcycle Sound Effects. Young Friend's record is an interesting one. You might relate to this. It's about his 20s, the years that you figure out exactly who you want to be, but also who you don't want to be and what you're going to do about it. The songs are messy and raw and self-reflective, but they still, I don't know, like I said, they're sunny and they make you want to dance. I'll tell you about Young Friend because dance is important to the story. Young Friend's real name is Drew Tarvez. He grew up in the world of dance. Shout out North Shore Academy of Dance in BC. He did jazz and ballet and hip hop and kind of everything. He was very serious about it, but the whole time he was wanting to write songs. And eventually he took that risk and he did it. So I started by asking him what that transition was like, going from dancing on stage to playing music in front of people, because it's a different kind of vulnerability.
1: I don't know. It was so vulnerable. I think I felt really comfortable in my body as a dancer, but I didn't have a lot of confidence when it came to my voice as a musician. So getting on stage and having people hear me speak and hear me sing was like very scary for me. And I mean, I still get nervous when I go up and play. I've definitely gotten a lot more comfortable, but it was like a big learning curve going from dance to actually singing.
0: For people who are listening to this, who are also kind of maybe too scared to get up and perform their own songs, or like that's the thing that's holding them back. Like what did you learn about what you need to be able to do that?
1: I think I played a really bad show.
0: Tell me.
1: And it was like one of my first times singing in front of people ever. And it was in this like backyard. It was this little fundraiser thing. And I screwed up like a ton. I was playing guitar and I was singing and I screwed up all the chords and I just sounded really bad. And I remember leaving that day and thinking to myself, I can never let that happen ever again. And, I sort of had this feeling of like the next show that I play has to be so much better. And I feel like that was incentive for me to actually practice and start like training my voice and just be better.
0: I love that it wasn't like, oh, I'm never going to do that again. I love it was, I don't know what that is about you, but a lot of people would be, oh, that was so bad, I'm never going to do that again. Yours was,
1: no,
0: I can't
1: like
0: let that happen.
1: Total motivation.
0: Again.
1: Yeah.
0: Interesting.
1: No, I wanted to do it like the next day, but make sure it was good.
0: So I want to talk a little bit about maybe the headspace you were in. I'm kind of hoping you're not still in when you were writing some of the songs on the new record. So we're going to talk about I Like Girls today. And yeah. The opening line of the song stuck out to me.

0: What headspace were you in when you wrote that song?
1: Yeah, I think I was... I sort of feel like this song is a, like both a realization and also a celebration of that realization. I feel like people say the first step is recognizing that there's a problem.
0: What's the problem?
1: When they talk about getting better. I think just general problems, like problems with friends and like not standing up for yourself and just like general anxiety that leads to maybe some poor life choices.
0: Interesting. I took the
1: to
0: line.
1: To me, this is like...
0: Yeah, go ahead.
1: I was just going to say, yeah, to me, this is like, okay, I'm recognizing that maybe I haven't set myself up in the best way. And here I'm recognizing that. And maybe that's something to sort of celebrate.
0: Interesting. I saw it as like this, like nihilistic, like I'm messing everything up. I've been purposely seeking out bad friends. You know, I'm trying to find friends who won't stick up for me. But what you're saying is it's more of a realization you were having that, hey, I think I've been a little self-destructive in the friends I've been choosing.
1: Absolutely. I think it's like the song definitely focuses on a lot of these like sort of self-sabotage, self-destructive themes. And I think that, yeah, when I was writing this, I was like, okay, I need to stop being like this. And realizing that I'm like that is probably the first step.

0: Why did you use the word celebration earlier when you were talking about this?
1: Because I think it's exciting to learn something about yourself. And to me, the song feels like a bit of a celebration. It's quite a grand thing. It's got these like these big pianos and the vocals are big and the chorus is really big. And to me, it's like, okay, you figured that out. Amazing. That's good job. And then whatever comes next.
2: This is a big question, but do you still feel like the guy singing the song? You know what I mean?
1: Yeah. No, not really. I don't think so.
2: No?
1: I think that's a different guy.
2: What changed?
1: I don't know. I feel really secure right now about the people I have around me, like my friends and my family. And I don't know, I feel great.
2: I mean, you should. Not only because everyone should, but also you should. You made a great record, and I think things are about to get huge. And thanks for making the time for us today.
1: Well, of course. Thank you so much.
2: Can you do me a favor? Can you tell us who you are and introduce the song?
1: Yeah, absolutely. I'm Young Friend, and this is my song, I Like Girls.

It's Young Friend with a song with a very straightforward title, I Like Girls. It's from his debut album, Motorcycle Sound Effects. I'm Tom Power. You're listening to Q. Take a listen to this.

That is Anne Murray there doing a version of a Beatles song called You Won't See Me. Anne is one of the many, many big, big Canadian artists that Bruce Allen has managed over the years. Bruce Allen is one of those behind-the-scenes folks that doesn't necessarily get recognized walking down the street. Probably something he appreciates. But man, oh man, do people appreciate the music he has helped put out. He has managed folks like Anne Murray, but also Backman Turner Overdrive, Jan Arden, Bryan Adams, Prism, Loverboy, Michael Bublé. I mean, managers' jobs are to keep those artists out front while they work away in the background. But what a job he did. I mean, those are some of the biggest Canadian artists of all time. And tomorrow on the show, we got him to come out of the shadows. You're going to hear a rare conversation with Bruce Allen. Lots of stories, lots of opinions about Canadian music. So that's tomorrow on the show. We'll see you then. Later.

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1: From CBC News, The World This Hour, I'm Neil Herland. We begin in San Diego, where two teenage shooters opened fire at a mosque, killing three people before apparently killing themselves. Scott Wall is the San Diego police chief. He says the mother of one of the suspects called police before the attack.
2: She believed her son was suicidal, and she began to share information that several of her weapons were missing, her vehicle was missing, in addition to her son.
1: The attack happened at the Islamic Center of San Diego, the largest mosque in the city. Imam Taha Hassan is the director.
3: It's a house of worship. It's not a battlefield. Come on. People come to the mosque to pray, to socialize, to celebrate, to enjoy their time together. Muslims and non-Muslims alike, everyone. So let's do our best to spread this culture of love and tolerance and sympathy. For the sake of this nation, for the sake of the future generation.
1: Investigators are treating the attack as a suspected hate crime. Todd Gloria is mayor of San Diego.
4: Hate has no home in San Diego. Islamophobia has no home in San Diego. An attack on any San Diegan is an attack on all San Diegans, and we will not stand for it in America's finest city.
1: Authorities have not released the name of the attackers or the victims yet. There's a new source of tension in the volatile relationship between Canada and the U.S. The Trump administration says it's walking away from a long-standing military board that works on defense cooperation with Canada. Aaron Collins has reaction.
5: My initial reaction is stupid foolishness.
6: Former Liberal MP John McKay on the latest move by the U.S. Defense Department, an official posting online that the U.S. would pull out of the Permanent Joint Board on Defense it had held with Canada since 1940. McKay, a former Canadian co-chair of the board, baffled.
5: This is just a regrettable decision on the part of the Americans because it was a useful organization for 80 plus years.
6: The post by the U.S. Undersecretary of Defense Monday morning appeared to blame the decision to pull back on a lack of Canadian defense spending. Imran Bayoumi is with the Scowcroft Center for Strategy and Security.
7: I'm not sure there's a specific reason behind the timing versus this is more just indicative of broader strain in the bilateral relationship.
6: Perhaps the board's biggest accomplishment was the creation of NORAD. How the U.S. and Canada will cooperate on continental defense now, less clear. Aaron Collins, CBC News, Washington.
1: The cruise ship hit by hantavirus has docked in the Netherlands for disinfection. Since the outbreak just a few weeks ago, three passengers have died. Caroline Bargoot has more.
8: We have had none that have developed illness due to hantavirus.
9: The MV Hondius has arrived in Rotterdam with 25 crew and two medical staff on board. Officials say the doctor and nurse from the Netherlands will isolate at home, while quarantine facilities were set up for the non-Dutch crew members. Jaling Leenstra is with the Netherlands Public Health Agency.
8: They will be going into medical monitoring, and this will be done in quarantine, because if they develop illness, they are infectious, and we want to prevent any further spread.
9: The cruise ship will be thoroughly disinfected by a specialized company, which is expected to take 3 to 4 days. Meanwhile, Canadian health officials say one of four cruise passengers isolating in British Columbia tested positive over the weekend. That passenger has been taken to hospital along with two others who had been staying in the same lodging facility. Caroline Bargoot, CBC News, Vancouver.
1: In the Professional Women's Hockey League, the Ottawa Charge are forcing a Game 4 against the Montreal Victoire in the Walter Cup final. They won Game 3 tonight against Montreal with a score of 2-1. Montreal leads the series 2-1. Game 4 is Wednesday night in Ottawa. And in the NHL, the Montreal Canadiens are playing a decisive Game 7 right now against the Buffalo Sabres. The game is tied 2-2 in the third period. The winner of tonight's game will advance to the semifinals in the Stanley Cup playoffs. And that is your World This Hour. For CBC News, I'm Neil Herland.
10: 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Calypso, Kez the Band, Michelle Montano, Bob Marley, yeah. Bounty Killer. So we really give all these artists a chance to shine, and the key

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2: My grandmother and I had spent time going back to the homelands of Mississippi. We drove from Oklahoma to Mississippi and spent time literally where our ancestors were living, on those plots of lands and the old houses that they were in.
3: It was an unforgettable road trip for Jared Ipachaw-Chaw-Ha-Tate. Mississippi was the original homeland of the Chickasaw Nation until its removal to Oklahoma in the 1830s. Together, Jared and his grandmother slowly traced their Chickasaw ancestors, land, and history here.
2: We drove up and down what's called the Natchez Trace, which is a state highway that goes through Mississippi, which was the old trading route from the northeastern corner to the southwestern corner of Mississippi.
3: Soon, the classical composer and pianist began to hear a symphony.
2: And so as we're driving and spending time talking, I said to grandmother, I said, "You're going to get a symphonic work out of this. I have to do this."
3: That influential trip with his grandmother became Tracing Mississippi, an orchestral piece that incorporates Chickasaw traditional songs and dance rhythms. Jared infuses classical music with his Chickasaw heritage in all his work. It's something he says reflects his identity and traces his roots back home.
2: That's what the flute concerto became, was my reflections on the powerful and very influential time I had with my grandmother back in the homelands. So I called it Tracing Mississippi because it's like I'm tracing my roots, the roots with my grandmother.
3: Danse, Ani, Bujou, hello and welcome. This is Unreserved. I'm Rosanna Deerchild. Ever hear Chickasaw classical music? Composer and pianist Jared Ipachaw-Chaw-Ha-Tate says a symphony can tell indigenous stories too.
2: I want the world to know that we are here and that we have a beautiful story and a beautiful people who are here right now. And I want people to celebrate that with us.
3: Plus, a story of self-discovery told through the eyes of an Anishinaabe child. That was what Sandra LaRonde needed to hear as a little girl. But the multi-genre production, She Holds Up the Stars, has a bigger purpose.
4: I want to make a difference in the future of Indigenous storytelling on the orchestral stages across Canada.
3: The Anishinaabe director and playwright is on a mission to break the silos between theater, music, and orchestral music to showcase the complexity of Indigenous storytelling.
4: I think there's a lot of potential. I see the potential there. I see the gap. I see the vacuum.
3: Today, two Indigenous artists who are shifting the sounds of orchestral music to tell Indigenous stories. Anishinaabe artist Sandra LaRonde first wrote She Holds Up the Stars as a YA novel in 2022, but soon it grew from the page to the stage, really grew. The multi-genre production intertwines storytelling, life-size puppetry, theater, and orchestral music. It tells the story of a girl, her horse, and the search for the truth about her mother. But more than that, She Holds Up the Stars is a challenge to orchestras and how they tell Indigenous stories. Sandra, welcome to Unreserved.
4: It's a pleasure to be here.
3: She Holds Up the Stars was published as a novel in 2022. What story does it tell?
4: She Holds Up the Stars is essentially about a young, sensitive, intelligent girl who saw the world quite differently than those around her, and has a very different relationship to land and to animals and to, you know, to the world at large. And basically, the story's about her navigation through this world of beauty and cruelty and her trying to make sense of all that and where she belongs and who she is.
3: And of course, you're speaking of Misko. Tell us a little bit about Misko.
4: Yeah, Misko's this she has a lot of moxie, and she is trying to find the truth about her mother. She's been she only has shards of these of her stories, but she doesn't want piecemeal truth. She wants the whole dynamic truth of where her mother is, who she is. And so she goes off on this journey and she goes back to her home community, which is called Caribou Lake for the purposes of this story. And she comes across a horse who is being broken by this rancher and his son. And it just incenses her that this is the way that you break a horse, in that it's all through fear and domination and through being aggressive. And she really questions, why does something have to be broken that way? And then she makes these other connections to those things that break in life, like broken promises, like people breaking down, breaking up, all the things that kind of break in life. She questions, and wonders why humans have to break things.
3: That's very profound. Mm-hmm. How much of She Holds Up the Stars comes from your own lived experience?
4: I would say about a good 50%. It really is, where memory meets imagination. And it was really fun to sort of springboard off of something that was true and springboard it into this fictitious world, or to just do something that's purely fictitious or something that is purely true, and I don't have to do anything else with it. And so I don't really tell people which is which. I just want people to enjoy the story.
3: And that's a good place to be for sure, enjoying the stories. And, speaking of stories, how often did you see or hear stories like this as a child?
4: Never, of course. When I grew up in Tomogamy, Northern Ontario, but I think this is true for all across Canada, really, at the time, was, I was really wanting to find books that were about Indigenous people, and I wanted books that had a lot of pride and a feeling of, our epic size, not these diminished stories about who we are by someone else who's written them. But I really wanted something much more positive and full of our humor, and I wanted it to be everything, like we always want in a story. And I just could not find those books. There were a couple books that I found, but they were so sad. And so when and you find something that is even, makes you feel even smaller. And it makes sense, though, because, Indigenous people were writing books at that time. We just weren't getting published. And I believe that the publishers seemed to gravitate towards stories that were about issues, were about problems, were about, that fits sort of more within the stereotypical paradigm of who we are. So that just gets reflected back to us. And when we're young, we're very impressionable. So we just we don't know how to have the critical eye and the critical ear to things yet, to develop that. So it just kind of goes right in. And so I wanted to write a story where the kind of book that I really needed at the time, something that was positive, something that was authentic, something that really told the journey of a child, of a young preteen that didn't speak down to who we are or anything like that, but just told the story and had all those aspects of humor, of sadness, of magic. And, I really wanted people to have a different relationship to land in terms of reading the novel, but also on stage. So on stage, there is parts where the land does come alive, and the land speaks to her in the way that land can speak. those moments are not fictitious. Those ones, you can tell from my voice.
3: Yeah, absolutely. Why is it, you know, why does seeing yourself and, you know, your worldview and your languages and cultures reflected in books and movies and TV, for that matter, matter?
4: Well, stories matter. Being able to see yourself inside those stories reflected back to you matter, because they really inform. They're like a compass in a lot of ways. Like, they're a navigation map in some ways. Like, they really help you to understand who you are, what is the possibility, where do you belong, who you are, what can be achieved, where do you fit, where don't you fit in. It just gives you some backbone. It gives you pride. It gives you inspiration. It gives you footing. It gives you a connection that we all desperately desire in our lives.
3: Mm. Now, you did something, you took it a little bit further. You took it from the page to the stage. Mm-hmm. What made you want to turn the story into a stage production?
4: It was there from the get-go. I mean, I'm from the world of performing arts, so for me it wasn't a big leap to go into to think about the novel going to stage. Even when I was writing the novel, I wanted the words not only to be in print, I wanted them to be alive, embodied, and have the spark, and to be shared with audiences on stage as well. And the way that it started was actually in a storm. I took my laptop up to where I'm from, Lake Temagami, and I started writing, and this storm was happening outside. And it was, so I thought, you know, it'd be really great to write a storm about a storm. I'm going to go out there, and I'm alone on the island by myself at this point. And so I go outside and walk out to the end of the dock, and it's that beautiful roll, you know, very low rumble that you hear, you know, when a storm is coming. And then there are flashes of lightning everywhere. And I was standing on the edge of the dock. Of course, the lake was, you know, being whipped up, you know, by the wind. And I could not see my hand right in front of me because it went completely dark. Mm-hmm. It was kind of scary. But you could see the flashes of lightning. So the trees, you could see them in a flash. You could see a bit of the water flash. You could see the, you know, the rocks. So it was this flash, flash, flash, flash, flash, flash, flash, you know. And it was very, very invigorating and very scary simultaneously.
3: Sounds scary.
4: Yeah, it was. It was. And then I went in and wrote that.
3: Wow. So you got some power from the,
4: yeah,
3: from the storm, elements, you might say.
4: Yeah.
3: And then this is more than just, you know, like a stage production. It's you know, you got different things happening. How would you describe the multidisciplinary approach to the story?
4: Yes. Well, what we're doing is so unique, and to the point of where I am combining the story with, of course, actors. But I've also decided, I was thinking, how do I put the horse into the piece? I can't use a real life horse, of course. So I thought about large scale puppetry. So large scale puppetry, and then we have live music with 45 members of the Toronto Symphony Orchestra.
3: Wow.
4: So it's a fairly big production of about 65 people on stage all in. And to put all of these elements together definitely is laborious and very interesting, but very, very, very, very difficult and very exciting at the same time when you see everything come together. So, and one of the things, when I went to the Toronto Symphony Orchestra and they were showing me, here's the podium where the conductor stands, and we all know where he stands, sort of downstage, right in the middle on this podium. And he's right in the center. And I kind of said, I don't know how to tell you this, but the conductor's in the way. So, you know, what can we do with the conductor? And then we thought about, you know, maybe it could be a conductorless orchestra where he's on a screen But then you'd have the light of the screen in front of all the musicians, and we don't want that. I thought about, well, what would be the indigenous use of space? How can that be different, you know, than the usual? So I thought, why don't we put the conductor around the back so he's actually upstage and he faces the audience, and then we have that sort of scope that we need on the stage, because it's a horse we're bringing on stage, and he is the size, this large scale puppet is actually bigger than a real life size horse. And then we had to put the musicians a little off to the side, a little bit further, so we have a little more room, and we had to put all the brass up in the choir loft because they take up a lot of space. So all the brass, like the tuba and, you know, the trumpets and everything, French horns, everything's up there. And so that on the floor, there is as little as possible so that we have more room on the stage. But now the audience will actually see the conductor's face while he's conducting as well. And I have never seen that in my life. So it was really great to move into the space and rearrange it a bit. And the TSO, I have to say, were very supportive of that.
3: You didn't get no side eyes?
4: No. I saw someone starting to say no, but then what happened where there were other people in the room going, oh, that's so cool, that's great, yeah, let's do that. And so how can you say no after you hear everybody so enthusiastic about it? So, and the conductor, Trevor Wilson, is very, he's game. He's up for it.
3: Yeah. That sounds like a huge and very complicated, you know, production. You have music, you have puppetry, you have acting. Why was that multidisciplinary approach important to you?
4: When I look at our art forms as Indigenous people, when I first started Red Sky Performance back in 2000, I was looking at other companies, and I saw that other companies, Canadian companies often tended to sort of silo, like here's theater, here's dance, here's music, and they're all kind of siloed out. But then when I looked at our ceremonies and our way of life, we don't silo things. Like in ceremonies, there will be, you know, beautiful oration, you know, there will be instrumentation, whether that's hand drums and rattles and other things, and beautiful singing. There'll be sacred clowns that might appear, you know, and then in that there's spirituality, there's politics, there's everything that is part of that. And I really loved that everything was intact. And I thought, why would I silo all those things out when all these other companies are doing that, and some of them are sort of running out of oxygen a little bit? And I really think all of these different forms give each other oxygen and feed each other in that sort of artistic ecology.
3: Mm. So in many ways, you're reclaiming this Indigenous storytelling where you have all of these elements.
4: Completely. And what I'm trying to do is I want to make a difference in the future of Indigenous storytelling on the orchestral stages across Canada.
3: Wow, that's a big goal.
4: Mm-hmm.
3: Was that an intentional goal
4: yes.
3: for you?
4: Yes.
3: Why? Why is that important to bring those elements back to the stage?
4: Because I've been working with orchestras, and what makes it to the stages is not. What does finally make it to the stage in terms of any Indigenous programming often is not, it's not as robust, as exciting as I would love to see it. And it's very hard to get into that orchestral world. And I just think there's a lot of potential. I see the potential there. I see the gap. I see the vacuum. And so why not try to make a difference there?
3: Mm. Another important part of Indigenous storytelling is its connection to land, its relationship with to the land. How does this show up in your stage production?
4: It shows up in a number of ways, but one of the ways is when she Misko is she falls sort of in, she falls into a field of grass, and there's sweet grass and all kinds of grasses there. So rather, when she falls back, the grass, so she falls back so the audience sees her. She's standing. It looks like she falls back, but actually the grass comes up to her. So she's standing in front of the audience, but there's grass all around her. And then she falls asleep in the grass. And then the grass, of course, you know, they sort of, the wind catches it, and they sort of, you hear kind of this sound of grass, you know. And so that becomes then a bit of music, and it becomes voices that she hears. But it's actually the land speaking to her there in that moment. But the POV is as if you're looking at her from a bird's eye view from the top down, mm-hmm. but really she's just facing the audience. Mm-hmm. So that's really cool. And another way is there's this one little beautiful little scene called Echoes of Joy, where they discover their echo. And so they're saying things to the echo. They're laughing, and then the land picks it up and laughs back. And then they're saying things, and they hear the echo. And then at the very end, they say, "Let's go." And then you hear the land saying, "Go, go, go." You know, so it was really fun to think about, how do you stage land speaking?
3: What were you trying to say by doing that, by having the grass come up to meet Misko, or having that, you know, the sound of that, the land that, speaking?
4: That, you know, it's not only humans that speak. We just don't know how to speak and listen and interpret, you know. Animals speak. The wind speaks. The river speaks. The grasses speak. Trees speak. And we're very, often it's very human-centric when we think of those that can speak. Can we go to a place of thinking of things more spirit-centric? That all things can speak, not just humans.
3: Mm. Mm-hmm. And finally, Sandra, how do you hope others will experience Misko's story?
4: I hope they experience a lot of joy and hope. And I hope they have fun. I hope they learn more without it feeling educational. I hope they learn about the indigenous worldview, the Anishinaabe worldview more specifically. I hope they sense that, wow, there's all these stories from indigenous people. So I hope they take a lot of joy, they take a lot of inspiration, they look at land differently. I hope they see things differently.
3: And speak to things differently.
4: And speak and relate and listen differently. Yes.
3: Sandra, thank you so much for your time today.
4: Always a pleasure. Thank you. Miigwech.
3: Sandra LaRonde is Temegama Anishinaabe from Northern Ontario. She is the creator of She Holds Up the Stars, which debuted in April at the Roy Thomson Hall in Toronto. This is Unreserved on CBC Radio 1, Sirius XM, U.S. Public Radio, and Native Voice 1. I'm Rosanna Deerchild. Today, Indigenous creators who fuse classical music with Indigenous story, carving out new spaces in the orchestral world. Still ahead.
2: I attended lots of tribal gatherings and meetings with my dad from different tribes in the state of Oklahoma. So I was around different tribal music, which greatly informed my music, because I do compose pieces in handshakes with other tribes and in homage to them.
5: The creator and the grandmother of all life know how to give good gifts. 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
3: More from Chickasaw composer Jared Impachachahatate in a few minutes. Taking us there. Music from Brent Michael Davids. With the show about orchestras on our horizon, we wanted to check in with Brent about his latest works. You might remember Brent from a few seasons back when he brought the history of New York City to us through his compositions as a Lenape composer. This year, Brent is celebrating 50 years of composing written scores, and one he's especially proud of, is Stomp Dance for Lewis, a piano concerto by Brent and his longtime mentor, Lewis W. Ballard.

friend says that he and Lewis were close friends for 30 years, from way back when they were the only two classically trained indigenous composers that they knew about. Lewis didn't get a chance to finish this song before his death in 2007. And so the Ballard family asked Brent to step in. And that is how the unfinished work of Lewis W. Ballard, once called Indiana Concerto, became Stomp Dance for Lewis.

That is Stomp Dance for Lewis by Cherokee and Quapaw composer Lewis W. Ballard and Lenape composer Brent Michael Davids. 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I'm Rosanna Deerchild. Today, two tickets to the ballet, please.

0: Winter Moon's Ballet is a composition from the ballet Jared Impachachaha Tate wrote for his mom. His mother and father were both instrumental, excuse the pun, in molding the composer he is today. While operas, ballets, and orchestras are steeped in European traditions, indigenous musicians like Jared are adding their own traditions. Jared is an Emmy Award-winning classical composer, pianist, and a citizen of the Chickasaw Nation. He roots his creations in his Chickasaw identity. Jared's works have been commissioned and performed by the New York Philharmonic, the American Composers Orchestra, and the National Symphony Orchestra, to name just a few. I reached him in his home studio in Oklahoma City.
1: Chukma, hachin chukma tahatak, chikasha nompa okano saholstrafoa, Jared taloa ikbi impacha chaha tate, chikasha saya, chikasha inki saya, impacha chaha chuka michashawa iksai, shtown shaloli leet, taloa ikbi leet, hashlaka sayopa, chukmashki yakoke. Hi, everyone. My name is Jared Impachachaha Tate. I'm a citizen of the Chickasaw Nation here in Oklahoma, and I am a professional classical composer.
0: Wow. Thank you for that. I love language in an intro. So tell me how you got started with classical music.
1: My father, Charles, is Chickasaw from Oklahoma, and Dad professionally is a tribal judge and attorney, and he's author to our current Chickasaw Constitution. And my dad is also a wonderfully trained classical pianist and baritone. And so I started piano with my father at age of 8, and within about 3 months, I had announced to my family that I was to be a concert pianist. I was totally in.
0: As one does.
1: Yeah, of course. He's an incredible musician, and I was very, very inspired by him playing classical repertoire and singing in the house. And so my mother, Patricia, was Manx. And so I am Manx and Chickasaw. And my mother was a professional choreographer and dancer. And so between my two parents, I grew up with a very, very robust knowledge of North American Indian culture and also American theater and dance.
0: Wow, that's amazing. Some mighty shoulders that you're standing on there.
1: Yes, that's an understatement. I'm of course, you know, as I grow older, my gratitude for what they exposed me to and the tools they gave me just grows more and more every day. But I mean, it's like, it's just really amazing what I grew up in. And, you know, also I grew up in the state of Oklahoma, and Oklahoma has quite a robust Native history. We have 39 federally recognized tribes here in the state. And so Native culture here is very diverse and very robust and active. And so I grew up with a lot going on in my life, and I'm very grateful for all that exposure. So, you know, I know lots of folks around Indian country, and you know, the arts have just been celebrated in Oklahoma for 150 years now. I mean, the genre is like so thick and rich. Mm-hmm. I mean, you know, and the thing is, when it comes to the classical fine arts, I mean, well, first of all the visual art is breathtaking, but also, you know, we had our famous five Indian ballerinas from the state of Oklahoma. We have our famous symphonic composer Lewis Ballard, who was Quapaw Cherokee from Oklahoma, and we have opera singers from Oklahoma. Barbara McAllister is our famous Cherokee opera singer who is still alive and teaching for the Cherokee Nation. She teaches vocal lessons for her tribe. So, I mean, there's a lot going on. And so to me, this was actually quite normal that I was saturated in the arts as an American Indian in the state of Oklahoma.
0: What a beautiful childhood you must have had. I'm trying to picture a little Jared. was he wearing tails? Did he have a little bow tie? Like, what was little Jared like? And what was it about this genre of music that drew you so strongly?
1: I was just a skinny little kid from the 70s. Looking very 70s, as lots of 70s kids did. All of this was very normal. So a lot of times I talk to people about, you know, what influenced you and what contributed. And my answer is really all of the above. And, you know, a lot of American Indians, North American Indians, have this experience. I mean, we grew up in the world, you know, and in a very modern world, very connected to our tribes, but also very connected to what was going on everywhere. And that we just live in that particular time in Indian history. And so with my dad, I attended lots of tribal gatherings and meetings with my dad from different tribes in the state of Oklahoma. So I was around different tribal music, which greatly informed my music, because I do compose pieces in handshakes with other tribes and in homage to them. And so in other tribal languages, that's very influenced by other tribal music. And I love that because I love celebrating my tribal cousins from around the country. And so I feel very comfortable with that. I feel very comfortable. And you know, that again, that's kind of signature to Oklahoma. It's like, we're always shaking hands and giving each other a hard time about being from different tribes. There's lots of, you know, jokes that fly around Indian country like that. And so I just grew up with that type of humor and comfortableness around each other, and also a very respectful and awareness of knowledge of each other's tribal histories that are all so different. So, you know, it's like, it's really cool because Indian country lives very much in a monolithic and diverse world at the exact same time. We have lots of bonds for being American Indians, and we also are very aware of how diverse we are. And so, you know, it's really cool. And it's, again, robust is the word that I like to use for that. But also in the American fine arts, it's a very similar circumstance. Oh my gosh, American fine art is incredibly diverse. So much contribution from all kinds of people and all kinds of backgrounds and experiences. And, you know, in my mother's choreographic world, that was also very robust. So, I mean, I grew up with heroes like Martha Graham and Isadora Duncan, Ruth St. Denis and Ted Shawn. And I mean, like, you know, then you get into like Jose Limón, and you get like Bob Fosse, Jerome Robbins, Alvin Ailey. These types of choreographic companies and presences were really, really influential and very vibrant in American history. And so that had a lot of influence, but also in the ballet world and in the opera world. So my dad sang opera and my mother did ballet. All those incredible symphonic scores that go with ballet and opera are just breathtaking. And so I was saturated with great symphonic orchestrations. So lots going on in Jared's head.
0: Yeah. Yes, lots going on in Jared's head. But as an 8-year-old Jared, like, I'm trying to picture you standing there in front of your parents saying, I am going to do this. This is what I'm going to be a concert pianist. Well, what was that moment for you? I mean, at 8 years old, what was the moment where you were like, that's what I'm going to do?
1: Well, you know, it was when I started lessons. So, you know, I was listening to Dad, but I really didn't take to it until I was about 8 and a half. And so that's when Dad and I started actually learning some things on the piano. And I said, I'd really like to take lessons. He's like, great. So my parents set me up with lessons. And it was my teacher, Phyllis Eaton, who is still alive. Phyllis is 96, and we're still in touch, and I just love her dearly. She just really made me love the piano. She was a very loving teacher, and the piano is so expressive and symphonic in nature. I mean, there's so much you can do on the piano, and it just really attracted to me. As you can probably tell, I'm a very expressive person. And so the piano just really matched my personality. And so I just took to that.
0: You go from, you know, being a pianist, concert pianist, that was your dream, to then composing music.
1: Yeah, well, that's also another really cool story. Okay, so I graduated with my piano degree from Northwestern University. And my senior year, my mom was putting together yet another new ballet. She did classic repertoire, and then, of course, she composed her own works, choreographed her own works. And so she taught at the University of Wyoming for 30 years, and she wanted to do a ballet that was culturally relevant to the area. So she consulted with her native colleagues in the area to construct a ballet based on stories from the Northern Plains and Rockies. And so she created this suite of American Indian stories, and I remember her putting it together. She was telling me, like, you know, who she was talking to and what stories attracted her, and she's creating all the architecture for it and everything. And she got done putting it together, and she turned to me, she's like, well, you are my Chickasaw pianist, you can compose the score. So that's how I began composing. I will tell you, at first I said no, because she about knocked me over with this proposal. You can imagine, you're talking about the shoulders, like standing on shoulders, but I was feeling all kinds of pressure. I mean, the art world of Indian country was enormous and daunting, and also in classical music. It's a lot going on. And so I didn't know if I was up to the task, but it really got into my bones very, very quickly. You know, I'll tell you, my mother, in a very beautiful and innocent way, was asking me to be all of who I am at the exact same time. And I felt that. And so I started kind of composing in secret. And then I came to her with some music and I said, you know, I've been thinking about it. I've been writing some. And so I played her some music and she liked it. And so we just started doing the ballet. And so when I started my degree at the Cleveland Institute of Music, I would practice piano. And then late in the evenings, I would spend about 2 or 3 hours composing the ballet and getting that together. And so then I went back. I took the second semester off of my graduate year. We premiered and toured the ballet in Wyoming and South Dakota. And so then after that, I came back to the Cleveland Institute and I talked to the composition teacher and asked if I could add composition to my degree program. And I had gotten a lot of very positive feedback from both Indian country and the classical community. I thought about what is going to be my mission as a composer. And so that's when I had announced to my family that I was to be a Chickasaw classical composer.

0: That is from the opera Shell Shaker, composed by Jared Impachachaha Tate. The opera is based upon the Chickasaw legend of how they received turtle shells for stomp dancing and ceremonies. It is the first opera to be sung entirely in the Chickasaw language and is an example of how Jared infuses classical music with his Chickasaw culture and identity.
1: You know, I liken myself to symphonic composers of the past from very different countries and ethnicities already. So for hundreds of years, there's been composers from different experiences contributing to symphonic music. And I mean, so really good examples are like Tchaikovsky or Debussy or Puccini and or Bartok. All of them come from very, very different nationalities and were very purposeful in putting their national stamp, their ethnic stamp in the fine arts. The thing that's really beautiful about the fine arts is that it literally asks everybody to do just that. And that's why Indian country, you know, we grab the fine arts like nobody's business and we bring in all of our diverse tribal and personal experiences into fine art expression. And I mean, look, in a really contemporary fashion, Joy Harjo and Sirlin Harjo are really, really good examples of that. I mean, Joy is a third-time poet laureate of the United States, and she uses European tools of the English language in books and writing, and she has a beautiful stamp of her Muskogean experience in literature. That's not aboriginal to our cultures, but boy, did she take that in spades and master that. She was like Jim Thorpe. She won it. You know, it's like Jim Thorpe won the Athlete of the Century. Joy Harjo became poet laureate, you know, for three consecutive terms. That's amazing. And then you've got Sterlin, who's making all this film through a medium that's not aboriginal to anywhere. It's a modern human invention, and he just tears that up and expresses his Muskogean identity. And I mean, like, everybody there speaking English, wearing jeans, driving cars, all kinds of contemporary scenarios, and yet it's 100% Muskogean. And so, you know, so I'm inspired by that, but also these composers like Tchaikovsky, you couldn't be more Russian in classical music than Tchaikovsky. You couldn't be more French than Debussy. You couldn't be more Japanese than Taro Takamitsu in symphonic music, or Chinri Ung, he's a Cambodian composer. I mean, his chamber music is unbelievably Cambodian. So this has been going on for quite some time. I just get to join the party. I get a seat at the drum and I get to just go. And I'm not the only one. There's several American Indian classical musicians and composers who are putting in their very individual stamp, and we are all very, very different in our expressions.
0: Thank you for using that as an example. I love me some Tchaikovsky. And as you said, you know, you are part of a long history. In fact, citizens of the Chickasaw Nation have been playing classical music for like over 100 years. Tell me a little bit about that.
1: When we moved over from Mississippi, you know, we were very intentful. We allotted our lands and sold them back in Mississippi. And then we came here and were given land allotments again here. And then the tribe immediately started building buildings. And so we built our own schools right away. So we had our own quote unquote boarding schools before there were government boarding schools. And in those schools, they were multilingual. We taught different languages. All of the science and classical arts were taught as well to our own citizens. And so we were very multilingual and multicultural when we were here in Oklahoma. The larger tribes, you know, Chickasaws, Choctaws, Cherokees, Creeks, and Seminoles, when we came over, we reestablished what we had back in the old Southeast. And that was a complete mix of stomp dancing and tuxedos. We did both. It was like, we were very modern at that time as well. And because, you know, we'd had contact for 600 years. The fine arts in general were a part of our vernacular.
0: Yeah. Yeah, I sort of married them in. I remember seeing pictures of the tuxedo jackets and the hats. And I wanted to talk to you about one of your compositions in particular. Tell me about your opera called Shell Shaker.
1: Sure. Luxi Shali, which means shell shaker, is an opera that's sung entirely in the Chickasaw language. It is our Chickasaw origin story of how we received our turtle rattles. Of course, that's these guys right here. And so for Southeastern American Indians and a lot of woodland Indians in general, the Eastern woodlands, shakers and rattles, those are our percussion instruments. And so stomp dancing is very common all the way up and down the Eastern woodlands. And the story that I know is a beautiful hero story. Back in the day, it's about a young Chickasaw girl who is growing up and really trying to find her identity within the tribe. And it actually happens to take place right during our ancient migration story of when we crossed the Mississippi and settled into the Southeast thousands of years ago. And so this is a time in which the Choctaws and Chickasaws are splitting territories, and there's all kinds of upheaval. And here's a young girl who has a vision about how, what their culture is going to be. And so, but in all the chaos, people aren't listening to her. She's just a kid. And, you know, she's got, you know, she's being a kid with an identity crisis, you know? And so as, so she, her grandmother talks to her and says, you must go to the river and talk to the river and find what you're supposed to do. And she goes to the river, and the river says, you are to leave everybody now and go to the forest, and you will find your answers. And so she's like this young girl who's sent out by herself into a mysterious new place. That's a really common theme around the world, is that people go to an unknown land, or, you know, or a forest of some kind, and they meet their challenges, and they find themselves, and they come back transformed. And that's exactly what she does. She runs into an old turtle who introduces her to all the woodland animals, and they teach her about the culture. And then when she is, it's time for her to leave, she is gifted the turtle shells to bring back, along with all the tribal knowledge of the forest. And so she is a hero of the tribe. And so it's just a beautiful story about a young Chickasaw girl who finds herself and comes back and transforms her tribal people.
0: Amazing. Love it.
1: And that, I love it. And I like it because it's happy. It's like, it's triumphant at the ending. And that, those are the stories that I like. That's true legend, and that's true hero making. And, you know, I'll tell you, this is something that is really important. Growing up in the ballet and opera world, I was influenced by the fact that those stories are legends that are universal in nature. My mother introduced me to Joseph Campbell, who grew up Catholic and became a philosopher and was in search of all of those. He wrote a book called The Hero with a Thousand Faces, in which he compares ancient cultural stories of the hero, and lo and behold, there's all these similarities of the trials and tribulations that all heroes go through to find themselves and become the centered person that they are. We have those stories in Indian country like crazy. And to be able to contribute to the repertoire with native stories that have the same universal resonance with people all over the world, to me, is a real privilege and opportunity to be able to do.
0: Absolutely.
1: And in our own language, and in our own language. That's something I really enjoy doing as well. It's like bringing the language to the concert stage.
0: Yes, well, that's also very important. What kind of feedback did you receive from, you know, people in your tribe about when they saw the opera?
1: It was really positive, and it was triumphant. It was triumphant.
0: Was there a particular reaction to the piece that stands out for you?
1: Well, I will say that, you know, our speakers could understand the language on the stage. And so my intention is to empower our old ones and our speakers. And that happened. And then also to inspire the younger people about the power of our legends. And I saw that happen as well.
0: Speaking of, you know, inspiration and motivation, what motivates you to compose this kind of music? What is it you want to give to your people with it?
1: Well, I'm deeply proud of being a Chickasaw man, and I'm as an artist, I'm romantic about it. And so I really enjoy expressing my deep feelings and my deep pride of being a Chickasaw person through a dramatic medium like that to the world. I want the world to know that we are here and that we have a beautiful story and a beautiful people who are here right now. And I want people to celebrate that with us, you know, and also then to maybe help that look at themselves and, you know, people around the world, we all come from ancient cultures. We all have something to be very, very proud of where we come from, because we're all created on this earth. And I like showing, I like expressing that and I guess hopefully inspiring people as a Chickasaw person who feels the same way. Mm-hmm. So that's what I want, is I want to spread empowerment and positivity and opportunity for people to feel good about themselves. You know, the Creator endowed us all with our own set of superpowers. We are all born beautiful, brilliant, and well. And I like to express that and to share that positivity with people.
0: Do you see yourself as indigenizing classical music, or is there another way you'd phrase what it is you're doing?
1: Oh, contributing. I like that I have a seat at the drum. I want to participate. I want to be in the game. So I want to participate. I want to contribute and lead the way and just, you know, blow open the gates.
0: Yeah. That's a good goal to have.
1: Yes.
0: Earlier you had mentioned that your son, you know, he plays the horn. He's also a ballet dancer. You know, are you thinking of you might compose music for him to dance to one day?
1: Absolutely. So, and in fact, you know, my son has asked me, you know, he's like, well, will you write music for me? And I'm like, oh, brother, yes, I will. In fact, there is a specific ballet about Mali Ishto. Mali is our wind, and the wind spirit is a really important aspect of our culture. And so there's a whole story that goes about how the wind spirit saved our people back in the day. It's another hero story about a young Chickasaw man. And so I mean, I don't want to jinx it by putting it out there, but why not? You know, I see Hiloha dancing that role in the future. That's something that my son Hiloha and I have talked about. Mm. Absolutely. At length.
0: So like keeping it in the family.
1: I mean, to conduct an orchestra with my son dancing is quite a dream come true. And so, I mean, look, you know, I don't want to pressure him. I mean, we'll see how that works out, but we have already talked about that. And I think it can happen.
0: Yeah. And what other things are you working on right now, or, you know, what's next for you?
1: Well, fortunately, Shell Shaker, the opera, is going to be performed here in just a couple weeks in Wilmington, Delaware, at the Opera America Conference. And boy, am I fortunate about this. Every year at the Opera America Conference, they feature newer operas or part of the repertoire. And so we are the contemporary opera that's going to be featured. So the cast is coming back. Most of the premier cast is coming back to join for that performance. And so we'll get to sing Chickasaw to the Opera America Conference folks. Next year, my violin concerto is being premiered. That's called Hatak Hiloha. And that's dedicated to our legend of the Thunder Beings, the Chickasaw Thunder Beings. And so our story is that our spirits go to the clouds and reside in the clouds, and that those are where the Thunder Beings reside. And so that's the violin concerto about that. So I'm in the first movement right now, and it's all about a thunderstorm. And so I'm just writing that right now. It's very dynamic. And I've got a new wind ensemble piece that's coming up as well. And oh my gosh, a new piece for a chamber work in Tulsa. And there's different pieces that are coming up in different performances. So
0: amazing. Well, thank you so much for taking some time to share your beautiful music with me.
1: Well, I really, really appreciate it. So the way we say goodbye, we say we'll see you soon, is Chipisilacho.
0: Jared Impachachahatate is a composer and a citizen of the Chickasaw Nation. I reached him at his home in Oklahoma City. That's all our time on Radio Indigenous. This episode was produced by Kim Kasher, Rhiannon Johnson, Amanda Gear, Elena Hutchins-Lyle, and Zoe Tennant. 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You can also find and follow us wherever you get your podcasts. I'm your favorite cousin, Rosanna Deerchild, coming at you from Winnipeg in Treaty 1 territory. Gina Naskamitnawa. Egosek.

0: CBC Nara Tikungini Nara Tutit Nunavumit Nunavimilo. 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
2: 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Calypso, Kez the Band, Michelle Montano, Bob Marley, yeah. Bounty Killer. So we really give all these artists a chance to shine, and the key is in the programming, in making it make sense, and making sure that the music is fluid, a fluid experience.
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3: I'm Dave Seglin. Spring is here, but for many parts of this country, winter has slammed right into fire. We'll talk about what people are already dealing with and what a national strategy and embracing technology might mean for the future of firefighting, coming up on the Current Review.

0: going to play Carolina in the Eastern Conference Final.
1: The Montreal Canadiens have just beaten the Buffalo Sabres in sudden death overtime to win a decisive Game 7 in the second round of the Stanley Cup playoffs. Final score 3-2. And earlier tonight in the Professional Women's Hockey League, the Ottawa Charge staved off elimination, beating the Montreal Victoire 2-1 in Game 3 of the Walter Cup Final. Montreal leads that series 2-1. Game 4 is Wednesday in Ottawa. Three people are dead in California after gunmen started shooting at the Islamic Center of San Diego, a large mosque. Police say the two people they believe committed the attack were found dead near the scene. Steve Futterman reports.
2: The incident occurred just past noon at San Diego's largest mosque, which also houses an elementary and middle school. According to police, two armed teenagers, believed to be 17 and 19, drove up to the center and began approaching the entrance. They never got inside. The suspects were apparently confronted by a security guard and two staff employees. The suspects allegedly opened fire and killed all three, then went back to their vehicle and killed themselves. San Diego Mayor Todd Gloria tried to reassure Muslim residents in his city.
3: We will do everything it takes to make sure that you can feel safe in this city. And no resource will be spared in making sure that our religious institutions and locations are protected in this sensitive time.
2: Police are attempting to determine a specific motive, but for now they are treating it as a hate crime. Steve Futterman, CBC News, Los Angeles.
1: U.S. President Donald Trump says he was planning to resume his war against Iran on Tuesday, but he changed his mind at the last minute.
4: I was asked by Saudi Arabia, Qatar, UAE, and some others if we could put it off for 2 or 3 days, a short period of time, because they think that they are getting very close to making a deal. And if we can do that where there's no nuclear weapon going into the hands of Iran, I think, and if they're satisfied, we will be probably satisfied also.
1: The U.S. and Iran have been in a ceasefire since early April. Three off-duty Toronto police officers are facing charges in Barcelona. Catalan police confirmed two are charged with sexual assault and assault causing injury, and the third with resisting arrest. Renowned Cree cellist and composer Chris Dirksen has died at the age of 45. The artist is being remembered as a trailblazer and a pillar of the Indigenous classical music community. Wallace Snowden reports.
5: Chris Dirksen was in a genre all their own. The Cree cellist and composer blended classical music with traditional Indigenous songs and sounds. These genre-defying compositions and dedication to the craft made Dirksen a mainstay of symphony stages in Canada and beyond. Tributes are pouring in. Dirksen died over the weekend, fatally injured in a crash on a northern Alberta highway. According to reports from friends and family, Dirksen was returning home from their father's funeral in Tall Cree First Nation. Former collaborators and friends are remembering the composer for their kindness and rare talent. The Edmonton Symphony Orchestra issued a statement saying Dirksen's music carried strength, emotion, and connection, and left an indelible mark on audiences across Canada. Wallace Snowden, CBC News, Edmonton.
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1: Like, when was the last time you talked to someone about reading a book?
2: Are you curling up with a good book this long weekend? Or are you distracted by TikTok videos or scrolling through everyone else's photos on Instagram? There are fewer of us reading fiction these days compared to a decade ago, and social media, well, getting some of the blame. But then, book talk is also bringing a whole new generation into the joys of a good novel. A look at whether reading fiction is in crisis coming up in an hour. And also,
3: Eugene sits in his chair and watches over his rosemary patch like an old cat, all sleepy and languid looking, but watchful all the same.
2: A familiar voice here on The Current on a long weekend. Coming up in 30 minutes, a classic episode of The Vinyl Cafe with Stuart McLean. A story about bees and dreams as we get a tease of the languid days of the summer season. But we begin with something that's becoming a distressing sign of summer, the start of wildfire season. I'm Dave Seglin, sitting in for Matt Galloway, and you're listening to The Current Review. Spring for many in Canada can mean melting snow, cherry blossoms, blooming flowers, but increasingly it can also mean the start of wildfire season. It's mid-May and there have already been more than 25 active wildfires in British Columbia, over a dozen in Alberta. That includes a fast-moving wildfire near Edmonton that triggered an evacuation order last week. Tiffany Fortin lives outside of Sandy Beach and said she could see the flames from her home.
4: There was lots of people around, lots of panic, and it was hot and it was loud. Like, you could hear lots of popping, lots of roaring. And the flames were as high as the trees, which are over 50 feet.
2: The mayor, David Noyes, is with me now. Can you walk me through what happened with the wildfire you dealt with earlier this month?
5: Sure, yeah. Approximately 2:30 p.m. on Saturday, May 2nd. A fire had gotten away and by 3 o'clock had consumed three houses very quickly, and then at that time with the heat and the ashes and whatnot, it did jump the road and head into an acre, 3 to 4 acres of woods, and it carried on through there. So it was tough to contain once it got into the bush.
2: Did this catch you and residents off guard?
5: It did, yeah, for sure. And we had 4 inches of snow a week prior to that, and then a few hot, dry days with the wind just coming in the right direction. And very surprised that it happened this early in the season, for sure, yeah.
2: From snow to fire within a week.
5: Yeah, yeah. Yeah, we were quite fortunate. There was still a lot of moisture in the ground when it did jump the road and into the bush, that it didn't penetrate through the ground and create any ground fires. So we were quite fortunate there. And another area we're quite fortunate is the direction of the wind. Had it been a little different direction, it might have carried on down the shoreline, which is quite heavily vegetated, and it was quite dry and just the perfect fuel condition for the fire to get away. But so we were quite fortunate in a few areas there.
2: What kind of lessons have you learned from this fire that could come in handy in the months ahead?
5: Lots of lessons learned. We're going to sit down as council and table a lot of these and see where we can definitely get better in the long run. I guess for awareness for our residents, and we need to be better as a council on that, is to manage your fuels around your properties and things like that, and try and keep the vegetation, the vegetation off the areas, and clean up as much as you can there, for sure. And then being notified in certain things, and that would be a big thing as well. It's a small, tight community, and lots of people are here to get away from everything, and they stay secluded in their little areas there, and just to get notification to people is a key thing for us as well.
2: Yet it's only May, and you've already had this wildfire. How are you feeling about the months ahead?
5: Well, we are getting a little bit of rain today, so that makes things definitely a little bit better. Once the things start to green up around here, I think we'll be okay. Again, just managing the fuels around your homes is going to be a big key for us to really put that in motion and work with the residents to do what we can around there to minimize as much as we can of that risk.
2: How wooded is your community? How much forest or tree?
5: Yeah, we are surrounded by a fair amount of trees. Acre-wise, I'm probably in the 150-acre range around surrounding the lake. There's a few properties that sit vacant, and those are, you know, those are wooded areas, and they do have some issues there with the dead vegetation that should be dealt with as well. It's a unique situation. We have the lake levels are down, and the bulrushes or cactails that people call them are consuming a lot of the area there, and that is a real concern for us right now too, because it is it's like gasoline. When that fire gets in there, there's not much that stops it. It spreads very quickly.
2: What advice would you give to other small towns in your area who may also have to deal with something similar to this?
5: I think just really implement a smart fire program and get people aware that it could happen anytime, anywhere, and all situations are unique. And there are no playbooks for this type of event. There's lots of policies in place and tremendous amount of support behind the scenes with certain things. But in all, it does fall directly on the resident and being fire smart with how they handle their material around their houses.
2: Mayor Noyes, we'll leave it there. Thank you for joining us, and sorry to hear about the poor start to the wildfire season there.
5: Appreciate your thoughts. Thank you.
2: That's David Noyes. He's mayor of Sandy Beach, Alberta, where an early season wildfire destroyed three homes earlier this month. Ken McMullen is the president of the Canadian Association of Fire Chiefs. He's also chief of emergency services in Red Deer, Alberta. So there are already a number of wildfires burning in the country. How concerned are you for the wildfire season ahead?
6: Well, you are correct. There certainly are quite a few fires. I think according to our data this morning, there's about 69 fires burning all across Canada. So that's a lot of fires at this time of year. And, you know, as us as an organization, as an association, there's a very fine line between getting people prepared and understanding what the risks are and that verge of being alarmists. And we don't want to be alarmists. We just want people to be prepared.
2: That said, what about how early these fires are starting? We just heard Mayor Noyes talking just now about how there had been snow on the ground a week prior. How common is what we're seeing in terms of the earliness?
6: I think it's a combination of a couple of things. And first, I just want to give my thoughts and condolences to everybody out in that area and for the mayor of what they've faced already in their community. What we're seeing from an earliness perspective is really tribute to the fact that there is not really a fire season anymore. These fires can occur anytime throughout the year. And what we've noticed since the big fires in 2020 right through until today is that our fire seasons can start pretty much anytime. There is certainly what we'll call a peak season, and that's what we're in right now. That May through September, October is the peak season. The fires that are starting earlier are of concern.
2: The BC Wildfire Service has said that this warm and dry winter in most parts of that province could mean a heightened risk in some areas this summer. What should people be aware of as they start heading out on the land, going camping over the next few weeks?
6: So many wonderful thoughts here. And I give credit back to the mayor talking about reducing the fire load in your own communities. And so that Fire Smart program that you heard the mayor speak about, certainly we advocate for that, looking around your own property of what we can do to reduce that risks. But because the mayor already spoke to that, I want to go to a couple other things. And that is, what do you have in your property that's going to protect you if you need to shelter in place, or if you're on an evacuation alert or notice? Have those important documents with you. Make sure you've got medications, whatever you need, for up to 72 hours, have that prepared. The last thing I think is important is to follow the rules. And I know that sounds so elementary, but the reality is when there's fire bans on in these communities, please respect them. Fireworks are extremely dangerous. Please be cautious if you are using fireworks out in our communities. If there's off-road vehicle bans, those are done for a reason. Please respect all of those rules. It takes all of us to ensure that we reduce the risk for all Canadians and those that choose to visit our great country.
2: Can you give us some very practical advice? I want to go back. You talked about thinking ahead to what kind of shelter you might have in the event that you get caught in the midst of a wildfire. What are you talking about there? What kind of shelter should people be thinking of?
6: Yeah, what we're referring to actually is just your own property. So if what we want to do is protect the area around our own property. And now these are those very, very last ditch circumstances where there was an evacuation order or alert. And let's just say, as it's happened in some cases, people chose not to follow those. You're really putting yourself and first responders at risk by not following those instructions. You don't want to be responsible for putting first responders at risk by not following those alerts. In order to protect yourselves in your own areas, please look around, reduce combustibles around your property for 10 meters up against your properties. Those are those kind of best practices as we look in this wildfire season.
2: How about the firefighters themselves? How are they preparing? How are you preparing? What kind of takeaways have we had from the past few summers?
6: I'll remind you and your listeners that Canada has 126,000 firefighters, but that's made up of our career firefighters, our composite, and our volunteer firefighters. 89,000 firefighters, or 80% of all firefighters in Canada, are volunteer firefighters. We need to remind ourselves that when we are in these active wildfire seasons, most likely it's a volunteer firefighter or a composite firefighter that is most heavily impacted in these rural communities. The volunteer fire system works most of the time. Where we really stretch our resources thin is during high wildfire seasons, where we ask these individuals to leave their homes and their other obligations, not for minutes or hours at a time, but for weeks and months at a time. So really, let's be cognizant of what it is that our firefighters provide this country. Let's have some good recognition for the firefighters in this country and do what we can in all of our municipalities to support our first responders.
2: What's changed in the world of firefighting as far as technology, as wildfires have become more widespread? Do we need new technologies, techniques?
6: There's certainly some advancements, and give credit to some of the satellite advancements, the early detection advancements are out there. There's a lot of products in North America and worldwide that are being used to identify wildfires. The other side of that, not to get too far down this conversation, is the reality is we have some of these massive fires because we have not let the fires do what they've naturally been designed to do, which in many cases is to burn. And I'm not here to speak on the science behind it, but the fact is we are not letting fires burn in the forested areas that typically they've done for hundreds and hundreds of years. And so the reason I share that is because the early detection in some cases is telling us to put out fires that others will tell us, let it burn, because we're going to reduce the fuel load for the years following that. So it's a bit of a double-edged sword, but it's something that we're aware of as an industry.
2: You've been calling for Ottawa to set up a national fire strategy. How would that help during a wildfire season?
6: Yeah, what we're trying to advise is the creation of a position within the federal government that we would call a liaison or an advisor. Our colleagues in wildland firefighting, they work under what we call CIFSE, the Canadian Interagency Forest Fires Center. Wonderful agency, has some great coordination. They're the group that actually coordinates with firefighters coming from United States and Mexico and Australia to come into Canada to help with wildfires. On the municipal side, those of us that work for towns, villages, and cities, we don't have an overall coordinating agency within the federal government, even to help with conversations between provinces and territories. So it's all around making sure that we get the right people, the right resources at the right place at the right time. And so again, this all goes back to this advocacy about getting the federal government to support the overall fire service in Canada.
2: All right, Chief McMullen, we'll leave it there. Nice to speak with you, and good luck this season.
6: To you and your listeners, please do your part, stay safe, and enjoy yourselves.
2: All right, thank you. That's Ken McMullen. He is president of the Canadian Association of Fire Chiefs. He's also chief of emergency services in Red Deer, Alberta. Mike Flanagan is a wildfire researcher and the BC Innovation Research Chair in Predictive Services, Emergency Management, and Fire Science at Thompson Rivers University. Mike, you said earlier this year that this is going to be a litmus test year for whether our wildfire seasons have entered a new reality. What did you mean by that?
7: 2023 was a record-smashing year. 2024 was active, and most of us remember 2025 was almost as bad as 2023. So we've never had three bad fire years in a row in our modern-day record in Canada. And I always used to say, whether it be quiet years where it's cooler in weather and other years where it'd be active. But now I'm rethinking that narrative to say, is every year going to be a bad fire year? Canada's a big country. Somewhere the weather's going to be conducive and we'll get ignitions and we have a fire problem.
2: Like Chief McMullen, you have also called for a national fire strategy. How do you think that would change how we react to wildfires in this country?
7: So there's a difference in what the chief wants and what I'm advocating. And I'm looking at kind of a federal emergency management agency to deal with fire, floods, hurricanes, earthquakes, you know, the whole lot. And we're the only G7 country without a FEMA type agency. And so it's really needed. And, you know, fire management is the responsibility of the landowner. So 10 provinces, 2 territories do fire management. Nunavut does not. They have fire. They just let Mother Nature take its course. Parks Canada does fire management. And they all do their own thing. Okay. But at times we're overwhelmed with the amount of fire in the landscape. And the agency, Canadian Interagency Forest Fire Center, facilitates movement of resources, crews, helicopters, etc. And when things are bad, what we call level 5, they have to get resources from outside Canada. The last 3 years, 2 out of 3 days, we were at level 5 and need additional resources. So there is a resource shortage. We do call on the Canadian Armed Forces. But that's not their job, and most of them don't have the proper training to fight fires. Mm-hmm. So we need an agency, and I'd like it to be proactive. Often we ask for help after the province or territory is on fire, and that's too late because it takes 3 days. You know, if Alberta has a fire problem, you call CIFC, that agency, crews from Quebec come, it takes them 3 days to reach the fire. That's 3 days too late.
2: But what would the alternative look like?
7: With an early warning system, like they do for hurricanes, to say, where are the extreme fire weather's going to be? Where are the new ignitions going to be? And move resources there ahead of time. And like the chief said, some of the fires, we have a system that tells you which fires are going to be bad. Sometimes it's simple. A fire starts 2 kilometers from Grand Prairie. We put that fire out. Other times we may want that fire to burn. It can be beneficial.
2: I heard the chief say that, and I thought that all is a matter of perspective as to how close people live. And I mean, how should we be using those burns, letting things burn, or even controlled burns as something that would help manage, you know, our vast forests and their vulnerability to fire?
7: I'll use Ontario as an example. They have a system called appropriate response. And so when a fire arrives, they get a fire weather forecast, they get run a fire growth model, say, where will that fire spread? Will it be detrimental? Or are there benefits for fire? And, you know, if a fire starts 2 kilometers from Timmins, you put it out. If a fire starts 100 kilometers north of Timmins, you'd say, oh, you know, maybe that's beneficial. And maybe we'll monitor it for the next day. Then you get new information, new fire weather forecast, new fire growth modeling, and suggest, hey, we'll let it spread to this river, and then we'll try and stop it because there's a railway or something of value on the other side of the river. And to me, that's the appropriate way to deal with fire.
2: Your research looks at improving the accuracy of weather forecasts and using AI to help with wildfire prediction. How much promise do you think there is in using AI in this field of work?
7: So machine learning, artificial intelligence, is not a panacea, but it is a very useful tool for fire and for weather where you have lots of data. And we use ensembles, just a whole bunch of different models and different simulations of those models, and they give us the best forecast. And we show skill out to 7 to 10 days for fire weather forecasting. And this is really important because, you know, that proactive aspect of managing the fire, having that lead time of 5 to 7 days saying, hey, you know, there's an upper ridge coming, which is conducive to fire outbreaks. We should be moving resources and being prepared. You may recall the heat dome from 2021. Forecasters, weather forecasters, fire weather forecasters were saying 7 to 10 days ahead of the event, look out, look out, look out. And they were bang on. And we can do the same thing so that we're better prepared to meet the challenges of fighting fire. And The challenges are increasing because of climate change. We can expect more fire, more intense fire, and more smoke. I mean, if you're calling me from Toronto, okay, your place isn't going to burn down from wildland fire if you live in Toronto. But the smoke from a fire 1,000 kilometers away can make your life miserable for weeks.
2: It does, and it has.
7: It will, unfortunately, again.
2: Mike, we'll be watching and encouraged by the work that and research that you do.
7: Thank you very much.
2: That's Mike Flanagan, a wildfire researcher and the BC Innovation Research Chair in Predictive Services, Emergency Management, and Fire Science at Thompson Rivers University. 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I'm Dave Seglins. It's a long weekend tradition here at The Current, an episode of The Vinyl Cafe. And it's a lovely one today. We've got Dave and Morley's neighbor, Eugene, put Sam and his best friend, Murphy, on the trail of a beeline. Here is Stuart McLean with Rosemary Honey.
3: Just as redemption can only come to those who have lost their way, just as true love only embraces the love lost, so too are dreams handed out. Oh yes, they come to those who have hitched their wagon to a star, but even stargazers have a lost and a longing. For before you can dream, you have to long. And before you can long, you have also had to have lost. For 10 years, Dave's neighbor, Eugene, now well into his 90s, all spotted and brown with age, has spent his summers sitting in his backyard garden, tipping back precariously in his old kitchen chair, a little cigar in one hand and a tumbler of his famous homemade wine on the table in front of him. And with a dreamer's eye, he's watched over his garden, over the sticky grapes hanging in the shade of the grape arbor, over the languid eggplant and the waxy peppers, over the fattening red tomatoes and the promise of sweet corn. But more than anything, over the fragrant and silvery bed of rosemary that grows in the sandy soil by his shed. Sometimes in the impatient afternoon, he struggles up and makes his way back there. He grabs a stalk of the rosemary, crushes some of the precious needles between his rough fingers, and inhales the resiny aroma of lemon and pine. The scent always transports him to the hills of Calabria, back to the dusty little town of Rondi, where he grew up, to the farm where the dreaming began. It's been like this for 10 years. For 10 years since he planted it, Eugene has watched over his rosemary patch like a fretting uncle. He prunes the bushes every fall, covers them for the winter, feeds them from the big dusty bag of fish meal in the spring, and then dotes over them in the summer. Maria, his wife of over 70 years, learned many years ago that if she wants some fresh rosemary for a chicken she's roasting or a bread that she's baking, that she should not go out there with her shears and take it. Eugene has made it clear that the rosemary bush is not meant for her kitchen, not for her stove, not for her oven, not for the bottles of oil that line the window, infusing the sun. If she needs some, she has to wait until the old fool is napping. Even then, she's careful to snip from the middle of the bush so he won't spot that she's been there. Eugene sits in his chair and watches over his rosemary patch like an old cat, all sleepy and languid looking, but watchful all the same. He sits and watches, and while he watches, he dreams. This summer, his dream came true. Sam! It was more a whisper than the command he meant it to be. At 90, Eugene doesn't so much order as beseech. Sam! There was barely enough oxygen on this heavy August afternoon to breathe, let alone carry the old man's voice across the yard and over the fence. barely audible over the electric buzzing of the cicadas. He called a third time. And this time, Dave's son, Sam, lost in the torpor of his own summer dreams, looked up and saw the old man waving at him impatiently. Come here. Last summer, Sam would have walked around, out his yard and across the driveway. But this summer, long of leg and coltish of mind, he vaulted over the fence, pleased with his own grace as he jumped. Sam, said the old man. He was too caught up in his dreams to be impressed by the flight of boy over fence. He was waving his cigar so close to Sam's face that the smoke stung the boy's eyes. Sam, said Eugene, pointing, what do you see? He was staring at Sam with, well, almost indignation, as if the boy was about to tell him there was nothing to see, that he was imagining things. Sam followed his gaze to the back of the garden. Flowers, said Sam, uncertain of what it was he was supposed to notice. What else, said Eugene, who sounded urgent, almost frantic. Sam had never seen him like this before. The shed, said Sam, peering back there, puzzled. No, no, no, said Eugene. The flowers. The flowers. What else about the flowers? They're blue, said Sam. And white? The old man was shaking his head. Not that, not that. Not the color of the flowers. I don't know what you're asking me, said Sam. What else do you see, said Eugene, in the rosemary? What do you see in the rosemary bush? Bees, said Sam. There are bees in the rosemary. Bees, said Eugene. And he slumped into his chair, his eyes closing, exhausted. Honey bees, he whispered. This was the moment he had been waiting for. This is what he'd been dreaming about. Rosemary honey. The old man's eyes were still closed. He was breathing fast. Mr. Conte, said Sam. He was getting a little scared. Mr. Conte, are you all right? It was so long ago. So long ago now, the memory was like a black and white movie, all flickering and faded in his mind. His grandfather, the path up the sun-soaked hill, the hot summer wind, the tree with the strange carvings, marks his great-great-grandfather had cut into the trunk, marks that claimed that tree and its honey for their family. He thought of them often these days, the buzzing of the bees, the puffing of the smoke pot, clouds of smoke under a cloudy sky, all gone cloudy in his memory. The camera of his mind panned from the tree onto his grandmother in her kitchen, her black apron and dress, the yeasty smell of homemade bread, the salty tang of fresh goat cheese, and on the rough kitchen table, the very table he had in his own kitchen today, the famous jar of honey. Rosemary, honey. In all his life, nothing had ever tasted so clean, so fragrant, so flower-like. The old man opened his watery eyes. He looked up at Sam. I need your help, he said. He was holding his arms out. Sam bent down and Eugene grabbed onto him and pulled himself out of his chair. And they walked to the end of the garden. The old man and the boy. And when they got there, they stood in front of the rosemary patch, and Eugene pointed at the bees. Follow them. Find out where they go. How do you follow a bee? How do you follow a bee along a bee line? To follow a bee, said Eugene, you must think like a bee. How do you think like a bee? Said Sam. Eugene! It was Maria. I will tell you tomorrow. Now go, go. And he waved his hand in the air dismissively. When Sam came back the next afternoon, he brought his friend Murphy with him. I told you not to tell anyone, said Eugene. This is my friend Murphy, Mr. Conte. You've met him before. We can trust him. He's going to help us. Murphy nodded. Eugene looked Murphy up and down. Murphy took off his glasses and wiped them on his shirt. It's a move Murphy believes makes him look smart. Sit down, said Eugene. Both boys sat down at the table. Turns out following a bee is not a complicated business. It's very simple, said Eugene. I've done it myself in the old country. They would take a plate, like this one. Eugene was holding a plate in front of him. They would cover the plate with honey. Eugene picked up the spoon that was in front of him on the table and dipped it in the jar of honey that Maria had brought him. He held the spoon over the plate. Not too much, he said. Just enough. Then they would set the plate with the honey on the ground by the rosemary bush. And this is the important part. You have to watch it carefully. When he said this, his right eyebrow crawled high on his forehead, like a caterpillar. The boys watched it, mesmerized. The bees will come to the plate and eat. And when they are full, they will fly back to their hive. The boys would sit and watch. And they would move the plate along the line the bees were traveling on, the bee line. They would be like pawns on a chessboard. They would follow the bees back to their hive, one move at a time. I'd do it myself if my legs weren't so old. Then Eugene reached into his pocket and pulled out his package of miniature cigars. Smoke? Both boys shook their heads. Eugene shrugged. He was trying to thank them. They didn't seem to care. They started the next morning. It took them 5 days to find the hive. Every day, inching their plate of honey through the neighborhood, down the street past the Turlington's house, along the alley behind Lawler's Drugs. It made them feel important. Even better, it made them feel old. They each took a book with them. And they pretended to read their books when people walked by them. They were, after all, working undercover. They were, after all, sworn to secrecy. One afternoon, the bees that had been flying away from them were suddenly flying towards them. We've overshot, said Murphy. We've gone too far. So they backtracked, and they found the hive in a tree on the edge of the park. There was a hole in the tree as round as a baseball bat, and there were bees everywhere, circling the tree with the certainty of summer. That's it, said Murphy. We found it, said Sam. In a tree, said Murphy. In the park, said Sam. Eugene smiled. He didn't think they'd have the patience. You're sure it's the right one? These ones. And he gestured towards the bees on the rosemary bush. We followed them, said Sam. We're sure, said Murphy. Take me to the shed. They helped him up, and they walked beside him to the back of the garden and into the cool, damp garden shed. And he stood by the door and told them what he wanted them to do. And they did as they were told. They pulled wooden boxes off the shelves. They pawed through the boxes until they found what he was looking for. It looked like a lantern with a spout. It was his great-grandfather's smoker. He sent them off to gather twigs. He got them to soak pine needles in water. He taught them how to light it. And once it was going, He told them that they were going to pretend the doorknob on the shed was the hole to the hive. Back and forth, he said as they snuck up on the shed, smoke pouring out of the smoker's spout. Slowly, he said. Slower, he said. Move like the priest with the thurible. They both stopped and looked at him. Like what, they said? Never mind. Never mind, just go slowly. Don't excite them. Slower. Let the smoke do the work. It puts them to sleep. No, not yet. Not yet now. Now you can reach in, but not too fast. You don't want to make them mad. Slower than that. Okay, now you're in. You feel for the honeycomb. You take just a bit. The top layer. You take yours, you leave them theirs. Half and half. That's fair. It's important to be fair always, especially with bees. He was afraid he was asking too much of them. If they made a mistake, if they went too fast, if they used too little smoke, if they panicked, if any number of a thousand things went wrong, a bee sting is no joking matter. It's like having your finger slammed with a hammer. And when you are fighting bees, there can be too many fingers, too many hammers. Why weren't they back? They'd been gone over an hour. Surely it shouldn't take an hour. It took two. 15 minutes to get the honey and an hour and three quarters to get their nerve. They spent the first hour and three quarters staring at the tree, studying it, considering it, arguing about it. They stared and they studied and they argued for an hour and three quarters, and then they moved in. They decided Murphy would work the smoker and Sam would stick his hand in the hive. He's your neighbor, said Murphy. It went off without a hitch. And now they were back. They were standing in front of him, standing beside his picnic table. All three of them staring at the dripping piece of honeycomb lying on the newspaper on the table. It was the size of a bread plate. Don't we have to wash it or something? Said Murphy. Beside the honey, there was a bottle of Eugene's homemade wine. And beside the wine, three wine glasses. Eugene picked up the bottle and opened it with great ceremony. It was from seven summers ago, his best year ever. He poured out three glasses of the dusty, brick-colored burgundy. Then he picked up his glass and held it in the air in front of the boys. Grazie, he said. Murphy picked up his glass and held it up in the air and cleared his throat and stared directly at Eugene and said, Cent anni. You should live for 100 years. Sam looked at Murphy and whispered, Where did that come from? The Godfather, said Murphy. And the two of them dumped their wine on the ground. As if she'd been waiting for a cue, Maria Conte came out the basement door carrying a large wooden tray. There was cheese on it, a bowl of coarse sea salt, a loaf of homemade bread, and a dark green bottle of olive oil. Mangia, she said, mangia. Everyone watched Eugene. No one said a word. He chewed and he chewed, and they waited. And slowly, slowly, ever so slowly, he began to grin. A hive of bees is like a kitchen at harvest. They gather up the summer, the heat of the sun, the warmth of the rain, the softness of the mornings and the long afternoons. Above all, They gather up the flavors of the flowers. They gather it all up and mix it together and cork it in wax. Bene, said Eugene. Bene, bene, bene. There was a tear running down his cheek. You did a good job, he said. I wish I went with you. I should have gone. Sam looked at Eugene for a moment, and then he stood up and said, we'll be back in a minute. Come on, he said to Murphy. They were longer than a minute, but when they came back, they were pulling Sam's old wagon. They set it up by the picnic table, and then they helped Eugene get out of his chair and into the wagon. And off they sat. He sat there holding the sides tightly, all hunched over. Each time he saw someone walking towards them, he straightened up. He straightened up and sat as straight as he could, staring straight ahead as they passed, just daring them to say something. They followed the beeline. They followed the beeline that they had followed all week, or they followed it as best they could. And as they did, they showed him the way it had been. They come over that fence, they said. They come through those trees. They stopped 5 yards from the tree in the park, and they stood there, and they stared. After a few moments, Eugene began fussing with his coat. He was looking for something. When he found it, he held it out and smiled at the two boys. A leather sheathed knife. A knife that had once belonged to his grandfather. He held his arms out the same way he had held them out the week before when he had called Sam and Sam had vaulted over the fence. He said, I want to mark this tree with my family mark so everyone will know it is our tree. Our honey. Sam helped him up and over to the tree. When he got there, Eugene leaned against the trunk, but he couldn't manage the knife. He tried, but he wasn't strong enough. He leaned against the tree for a moment, breathing fast, and they waited until he handed Sam the knife. You do it. Sam took the knife and said, I don't know how to make the Conte mark. And Eugene shook his head. No Conte mark. Your mark, Sam. This tree is your tree. Last summer, Sam would have been scared to cut into the tree, unsure of what you were allowed to do to a tree in a park. A few years from now, he'll not be around for the old man to call. But this summer he was around, and he was the perfect age for the command. So while Eugene waved the smoke machine, Sam and then Murphy carved their initials 6 inches above the entrance to the hive. They are not perfect. Sam's S looks like an 8, but you can tell what it is if you're foolhardy enough to get close. The bees will live in that tree for many years, yeah? The boys will never take honey again. But Sam will come back every year and look at the mark, even after the bees have left. And he will remember this moment always, this moment standing by the tree holding the knife just after he's used it. He will remember that moment, and he will remember the moment in Eugene's backyard eating the honey. And how it was both sweet and bitter all at once. How it burned his throat. He will remember these things. But most of all, he will remember how he and Murphy spent a week of this past summer on the trail of bees.
2: That was the late, great Stuart McLean and the Vinyl Cafe with Rosemary Honey. You're listening to The Current Review on CBC Radio 1. I'm Dave Seglins. What are you doing this holiday weekend? Finding some time to read a book? Well, one of life's greatest joys is to curl up with a good novel. You immerse yourself in another world, think and feel new things. But these days, there's a lot of hand-wringing about how people just don't read anymore, how we live on our devices and don't have time or brain space to commit to reading.
8: If you read more than one book last year, you're part of an endangered species.
9: The amount of friends I have who do not have the attention span or interest to read a book is insane to me.
1: Like, when was the last time you talked to someone about reading a book? Yeah, oh, that reminds me of this book that I never read.
10: I want to read books so bad, but my brain will not let me.
11: I'm a bubbling idiot. I'm a moron. I can't seem to read anymore. My brain's always multitasking and I'm always distracted. Whereas I wasn't like that before. I used to be able to sit in a whole day and just read a book from cover to cover in one day. I can't read one page in one day anymore.
2: Okay, bumbling idiot seems a bit harsh. In fact, you're far from alone, but is it a crisis, really? Just look at Book Talk.
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13: I've become a full-on book girly, apparently. Let's go through some of what I've read. Some of these are masterpieces that I wish I could read for the first time again, and others, I genuinely don't know how I made it to the last page.
14: Without fail, every January, I consume as many books as I possibly can, so these are the 11 books I read this month and my thoughts on them.
2: That last voice was 22-year-old Book Talk star Morgan Book. She's one of Canada's biggest book enthusiasts and shares what she's reading with more than 2.5 million followers. She also hosts a podcast called Off the Shelf with Morgan Book. Matt Galloway spoke with her in February. Here's their conversation.
15: It's literally in your last name, Book. You have to be a reader. There's no way that you could otherwise live your life. How did you fall in love with reading?
16: I mean, the running joke is that reading is in our DNA because of the last name. I grew up reading. My parents are huge readers. They always put a book in our hands when we were younger. And then it kind of just continued throughout my life. And then Book Talk exploded. And while I started creating Book Talk content, I also started reading more than I ever have before.
15: What do you love about reading?
16: I love that it's an escape. And I love that, although it sounds so cheesy, you can experience 1,000 different worlds when you read, from thrillers to fantasy to romance. It's just, I find it really, really fun.
15: You have 2.6 million followers on TikTok. That's a lot of people who are looking for your recommendations. tell me a little bit about what they're looking for, do you think? What are the people who are following you interested in?
16: Yeah, I think these days, people are looking for emotional reading. I have found that people are stepping away from the typical genre-based recommendations and genre-based like craving for a book. Like, they're not saying, I'm looking for a romance. They're looking for a book that's going to make them feel something. They're looking for a book that's going to make them cry. They're looking for a book that's going to make them believe in love. So that is kind of where I toggle my recommendations these days, because me, myself as a reader, I'm really trying to explore other genres, but not through the genre, through a feeling.
15: What has Book Talk, given all of that, allowed you to do?
16: I mean, people love to hate on social media and there are a lot of negative things about it, but I think Book Talk has brought back reading. And I think the numbers don't lie when you look at Indigo's sales. Like, Book Talk kind of brought it back. So Book Talk gave us the love of reading again. And it's brought back the love of reading for so many people who maybe grew up reading and they lost it in adulthood.
15: Mm. I mean, one of the reasons why people want to hate on social media is because it keeps people away from books, right? The reason in some ways that we hurt those people, that they can't focus on not just an entire book, but even an entire chapter on an entire page, is because the phone that's right here is drawing your attention. Its whole point, and the whole point of social media, is to draw your attention. How do you square the two?
16: I mean, I think what you said is very, very accurate, but I also think that devices can help us read more. I think Book Talk provides an incredible space where we get these recommendations of like, ooh, like, I really like this quote. I really like this vibe of a book. Let me go to the bookstore and buy it. And you only know about that because of what you saw on social media. And on the other end of the spectrum, e-readers, I think, are bigger than ever before. Mm-hmm. I have a Kindle and a Kobo. And while that is still technically a device, you aren't truly connected to social media or anything from there. And then you also have audiobooks on platforms like Audible and Spotify, where yes, you are still on a device, but you can toggle certain settings on your phone. Like I have one that says like sleep or reading, where it blocks all the notifications and I can still consume literature.
15: You said on TikTok, I don't care if you read 1, 5, 10, or 500 books a year, you can still call yourself a reader. What do you mean by that?
16: There was a phase, and I think it's still ongoing on social media, where people are reading like 300 books a year and feel a bit like high and mighty about that. And there are other people who are reading 12 books a year, where they're like, I only read one book a month. And I just think if you manage to pick up one book this year, like that is a win. Because in a video I think we've just listened to, if you are reading more than one book a year, you are an endangered species. It's true, because a lot of people are not picking up books these days. So I think even if you pick up one, that is a win and that is a great thing.
15: We're going to hear from a professor in a moment. And one of the things he's written about is how people in his class often aren't reading the books that are assigned. You are a recent graduate from McMaster University in Hamilton, Ontario. What did you see from your fellow students? Were students actually reading what the professor had said to read?
16: That's a good question. And I, as big of a reader that I am, I have always struggled with required reading because of the impact that the romance books and the fantasy books give me. Kind of going into like a political science novel, which I often read, it was tough and it was hard. So I think we, as the readers who read romance, struggle with these required readings. And even in high school, it was tough. But I would say for the most part, McMaster was a very studious school. I think we all read what we could to get the best grades possible, at least in my...
15: What have you heard from the people who are your followers? I mean, the people who... They listen, they look for your recommendations. You say this book is worth your time. What have you heard back from them?
16: I hear both. I hear, actually, this wasn't worth my time. And I hear, you know what? I also love this. I think I have a variety of followers. I know there are people who follow me who have the exact reading taste from me. So they follow me to know what not to read. I've heard that time and time again. And then I also have people who religiously love the same books as me. So I hear both.
15: But you're a gateway in some ways for reading, right? You're putting books in people's hands. That has to feel, there's an element of power, but you have to feel as though you're doing some good in that, in giving people something that's worth their time.
16: I do. And I pride myself on giving a whole array of recommendations, even if, like, I'm respectfully honest on my platforms. I will never bash into a book, but I will say, hey, I didn't love this and this and this part of this book, but if you love like a love triangle, if you love this, you're going to love it. I always try to like say that there are no bad books. There are just books that I don't like.
15: What are you reading now?
16: I just started 11/22/63 by Stephen King.
15: And?
16: You know what? Pretty good. I've heard a lot and I've been scared to start it because it's 1,000 pages and a 30-hour audiobook, but it is about a teacher who goes back in time to try and stop the JFK assassination, which is very much outside my reading genre. But again, I heard it's a book that's incredible and it makes you feel stuff, so I picked it up.
15: Morgan, thank you very much.
16: Thank you.
15: Morgan Book is a book talk influencer, hosts Off the Shelf with Morgan Book.
2: 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I'm Dave Seglin, sitting in for Matt Galloway. 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
20: From CBC News, The World This Hour, I'm Neil Herland. We begin in San Diego, where two teenage shooters opened fire at a mosque, killing three men before apparently killing themselves. Scott Wall is the San Diego police chief. He says the mother of one of the suspects

0: love and tolerance and sympathy for the sake of this nation, for the sake of the future generation.
1: Investigators say a note left by one of the suspects contained hate rhetoric. Todd Gloria is mayor of San Diego.
2: Hate has no home in San Diego. Islamophobia has no home in San Diego. An attack on any San Diegan is an attack on all San Diegans, and we will not stand for it in America's finest city.
1: Authorities have not released the name of the attackers or the victims yet. There's a new source of tension in the volatile relationship between Canada and the U.S. The Trump administration says it's walking away from a long-standing military board that works on defense cooperation with Canada. Aaron Collins has more.
3: My initial reaction is stupid foolishness.
4: Former Liberal MP John McKay on the latest move by the U.S. Defense Department, an official posting online that the U.S. would pull out of the Permanent Joint Board on Defense it had held with Canada since 1940. McKay, a former Canadian co-chair of the board, baffled.
3: This is just a regrettable decision on the part of the Americans because it was a useful organization for 80 plus years.
4: The post by the U.S. Undersecretary of Defense Monday morning appeared to blame the decision to pull back on a lack of Canadian defense spending. Imran Bayoumi is with the Scowcroft Center for Strategy and Security.
5: I'm not sure there's a specific reason behind the timing versus this is more just indicative of broader strain in the bilateral relationship.
4: Perhaps the board's biggest accomplishment was the creation of NORAD. How the U.S. and Canada will cooperate on continental defense now, less clear. Aaron Collins, CBC News, Washington.
1: The Canadian researcher who spearheaded the creation of the Special Olympics has died. Frank Hayden's work in the 1960s showed that exercise would be beneficial for people with intellectual disabilities. Hayden was 96 years old. The Montreal Canadiens have scored a big win in overtime, beating the Buffalo Sabres 3-2 in a do-or-die Game 7 and earning a spot in the Eastern Conference Final. The CBC's Sarah Levitt reports from Buffalo, New York.
6: It was as stressful of a Game 7 as you can get. The Habs scoring early in the first and again later in the same period to have a 2-0 lead. But the Buffalo Sabres came back and managed to tie it up, bringing this game into overtime. For another series, the Habs had to make it through a Game 7. And in this one, they did it in overtime with Alex Newhook being the overtime goal-scoring winner, bringing the Habs to the Eastern Conference Finals. The Habs take on the Hurricanes on Thursday in Raleigh, North Carolina, for Game 1 of the Eastern Conference Finals. Sarah Levitt, CBC News, Buffalo.
1: And in the Professional Women's Hockey League, the Ottawa Charge are forcing a Game 4 against the Montreal Victoire in the Walter Cup Final. They won Game 3 tonight against Montreal with a score of 2-1. And that is your World This Hour. For CBC News, I'm Neil Herland.
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15: 9, number 8,
16: 7,
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16: 5,
15: 4,

Yes, that is Swedish star Robin with her latest number one hit song, Talk to Me. Will it have the power to keep its hold on our top spot of the CBC Music Top 20 for 2 weeks straight? You will need to stick with me until the end of the show to find out. I'm Grant Lawrence, and hey, this show today marks my 7th anniversary hosting the CBC Music Top 20. The entire time with my friend and producer, Marianne Carosi, out here in Vancouver. Can you believe it? Over the course of the next hour, you are going to hear 4 debut songs entering this anniversary countdown, including new ones from the Joel Plaskett Emergency and Gorillaz. Plus, you will hear which song is the highest jumper on the chart and which song received the most online votes, as well as charting tunes from Kacey Musgraves, Winter Sleep, Logan Richard, and more. And here is how your top 20 works. We keep track of Canadian streaming numbers and radio spins every week, and we count up all of your votes that come into cbcmusic.ca/top20vote, which helps us determine the order of the songs that you're about to hear. And all of this new music can also be heard on Mornings, Drive, and After Dark on CBC Music. So let's get you going with a really great new single from Somersets, an alt-country folk duo out of Ottawa, with this near-perfect song called Million Dollar Ticket. It strums you into this week's CBC Music Top 20 at number 20. Okay.

is our second debut this week. It comes courtesy of the Grammy and Juno winning Montreal star Alison Russell. No Springtime is the name of that one. It also features Joy Ladakun and Julie Williams on vocals. It enters your countdown at number 19. And if you want to help out either of those songs you just heard from Alison Russell or Somersets to climb up this chart, you can do so by voting for them at cbcmusic.ca/top20vote. That's where you can check out all the songs hoping to break onto the chart in the weeks to come as well. I see Ottawa star Talk as a new song out, as does Nashville crooner Steven Sanchez, so we shall see. But right now, up next, it's our third debut this week, and this is the song that received the most online votes. It comes from a Halifax music legend, the man who just received the Order of Nova Scotia for his contributions to the culture. It's Joel Plaskett, returning with his first single with his rock band, The Joel Plaskett Emergency, in over a decade. Fill in the blanks. Rocks into your account.

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Number 17. And now the

0: loving that song so much. How about you? If you've listened to this show much, you'll know that I'm a sucker for whistling. Any song with whistling always sends me. That is our fourth and final debut this week, courtesy of UK band Gorillaz. That was their international collab called Orange County, which features producer Bizarrap from Argentina, American singer Kara Jackson, and sitar star Anushka Shankar. Orange County is my favorite song on the chart this week. It enters your countdown at number 17. I'm Grant Lawrence. This is the CBC Music Top 20. And the hardest thing I have to do each week is to explain to you that we don't have a lot of time on this show, so we have to pull a whistle stop through the songs coming in at 16 to 14.
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0: Wolf Castle and Jamila out of the Maritimes blow up to

York City. It's the Strokes. Going Shopping dashes up the aisle. Five spots for a price check at number 15. And also up five spots to Seep at number 14. It's Tea Leaves.

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1: Still to come on the Top 20 today, we will reveal who is hitting the highly coveted number one spot. So the big question this week is, will Swedish pop icon Robin, with their latest chart-topping hit, Talk To Me, have the power to sweet-talk it at the top of this chart for 2 weeks straight, or will the Arkells take over at number one? They haven't been number one in the top 20 in a few years. How about rising Montreal star Alicia Credi, or the confessional and hilarious sweet new hit from Kacey Musgraves? You will need to stick around with me until the end of the hour to find out. All of those songs are getting close to the top. But right now, up next, it's Prince Edward Island crooner Logan Richard, who has yet to let me down with anything he has released. Fittingly, Yet to Let Me Down is the name of this current single. It moves up three spots to number 13 on your CBC Music Top 20.

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Ooh, that is the haunting new single from Halifax band Winter Sleep. It's called My Mind Always this week. It's up three spots to take number 12. Winter Sleep, one of seven different Maritimes artists on the chart right now, if you count up all the artists that are involved in collaborations. Winter Sleep play a two-night hometown stand this weekend at the Marquee in Halifax. Then they hit the West Coast June 4th in Victoria at the Capitol. And then they're up in Cumberland in the Mid-Island at the notorious Waverly Hotel. And then June 6th in Vancouver at the Hollywood Theater. I'm Grant Lawrence. 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As I mentioned earlier in the show, this one, this week, marks my seventh anniversary hosting, proudly hosting the CBC Music Top 20 alongside my producer, Marianne Carosi. 7 years, that's a long stretch for me. It's usually around the time I get the itch. But I think the longest, my longest stretch was the CBC Radio 3 podcast, the Corp's first ever podcast on which Marianne also worked. That one went for 12 years, 2005 to 2017 or thereabouts. I took the reins of this show a few years later after former Top 20 host Angeline Tedeweo moved on to The Block. This show, trivia fans, debuted in 2012, which means it's been on the air for 14 years. It's had five different hosts, including yours truly, for seven of those 14 years. Now, up next, it's the latest from Scottish neo-soul singer Brooke Combe. Brooke has the highest jumper on the chart, up a massive six spots to number 11 on your CBC Music Top 20.

0: All right, that is new music from Edmonton rapper Arden. The track is called High Demand. Arden spelled A-R-D-N. Arden is one of two Edmonton artists on the chart right now. This week, he's up four spots to crack the top 10 at number 10. I'm Grant Lawrence, and you know what is in high demand on this show? Besides Arden, time. There isn't much of it, and we have to get you to the top on time. So here is your quick on-demand spin through the songs coming in at 9 to 6.
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0: Taylor Jansen from Winnipeg is up a pillowy four spots to number 9 with Everybody

0: Edmonton's Kaylee Jade soars up a big five spots to number 7 with The Great Unknown. And two-word answers from Moira and Claire and Noah Malcolm. Another Maritimes collaboration is up 4 spots to take number 6. Two-word answer, a two-word
1: answer. This is the CBC Music Top 20. Counting down the 20 hottest tracks of the week.
0: Our polls are open now, so you can have your say on which of these songs moves even further up the charts by casting your votes at cbcmusic.ca/top20vote. Now let's get you into our top 5 this week with the latest single from Hamilton band, The Arkells. They have been doing small venue city takeovers. They stormed Vancouver recently to great fanfare. This weekend, they're doing it again in Edmonton. Ride by the Arkells has ridden straight into your top 5 right here at number 5 on your CBC Music Top 20.

Oh, yeah. Up one spot to take number four. That is Alicia Credi out of Montreal with No One's Business. Now, we've been playing this song on the chart for a few weeks, and we've also been playing this song on various shows on CBC Music. Have you caught the opening lyric of that song? Heard it through the grapevine. Takes a lot of confidence to open up your own song with a line that famous, doesn't it? I'm Grant Lawrence in Vancouver. Now let's get you into our super tight top three with the latest single from Ray out of the UK. This one is called Skin and Bones from Ray's awesome new album. The first line of this song, it's Ray singing alone. The title of the song before the beat kicks in. Skin and Bones by Ray is up to number three on your CBC Music Top 20.

All right, so tight. That is Skin and Bones by Ray. This week, it's number 3. Now, up next, oh, it looks like you will indeed have a brand new number 1 song, because this week, Swedish dance icon Robin has lost her grip on the top spot after 1 week at number 1 in Canada. But what other artists can make that kind of power move to dispatch Robin? Is it a Canadian, or is it another international star? You will find out in a few short minutes, but first, here she is with her former number 1 CBC Music Top 20 tune. This is Talk to Me by Robin, now at number 2.

0: That's Robin with Talk To Me. This week, it's number two. We counted Canadian streaming numbers and radio spins along with all of your votes. And now taking the top spot this week, it is Kacey Musgraves. This Texan is on fire with her latest single, which is kicking up all kinds of dust and raising all kinds of eyebrows. And most importantly, this song is delighting listeners with the lyrical play. And viewers are loving the hilarious video for this song as well. That's how you release a record. In fact, Kacey Musgraves has even been dressing up as an armadillo and going into big box stores asking if they have the new Kacey Musgraves album for sale. Pretty good results with that too. Dry Spell, the awesome new single by Kacey Musgraves, is your new number one song right here on your CBC Music Top 20.
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0: That's Casey Musgraves with Dry Spell, your new number one song on the CBC Music Top 20. And that was your CBC Music Top 20 for the week of May 14th, 2026. 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This week's show is produced by Marianne Carosi. I'm Grant Lawrence. Meet you next week at the top.
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7: An aid worker in the Democratic Republic of Congo watches in dismay as Ebola cases there rise. She says years of underinvestment in health have let the virus spread more rapidly without detection.
8: From CBC News, The World This Hour, I'm Neil Herland. Three people are dead in California after gunmen started shooting at the Islamic Center of San Diego, a large mosque. Police say the two teenagers who committed the attack were found dead near the scene. Steve Futterman reports.
9: The incident occurred just past noon at San Diego's largest mosque, which also houses an elementary and middle school. According to police, two armed teenagers, believed to be 17 and 19, drove up to the center and began approaching the entrance. They never got inside. The suspects were apparently confronted by a security guard and two staff employees. The suspects allegedly opened fire and killed all three, then went back to their vehicle and killed themselves. San Diego Mayor Todd Gloria tried to reassure Muslim residents in his city.
10: We will do everything it takes to make sure

0: getting very close to making a deal. And if we can do that where there's no nuclear weapon going into the hands of Iran, I think, and if they're satisfied, we will be probably satisfied also.
1: The U.S. and Iran have been in a ceasefire since early April. Three off-duty Toronto police officers are facing charges in Barcelona. Catalan police confirmed two are charged with sexual assault and assault causing injury, and the third with resisting arrest. Toronto police say the officers were on vacation and were not traveling in an official capacity. Now to Buffalo, New York.
2: Over the line comes Newhook. Shooting! Scores! Alex Newhook! Away! Away! Away! And Montreal is going to play Carolina in the Eastern Conference Final.
1: The Montreal Canadiens beat the Buffalo Sabres in sudden-death overtime tonight to win a decisive Game 7 in the second round of the Stanley Cup playoffs. Final score, 3-2. And earlier in the Professional Women's Hockey League, the Ottawa Charge staved off elimination, beating the Montreal Victoire 2-1 in Game 3 of the Walter Cup Final. Montreal leads the series 2-1. Game 4 is Wednesday in Ottawa. Renowned Cree cellist and composer Chris Dirksen has died at the age of 45. The artist is being remembered as a trailblazer and a pillar of the Indigenous classical music community, Wallace Snowden reports.
3: Chris Dirksen was in a genre all their own. The Cree cellist and composer blended classical music with traditional Indigenous songs and sounds. These genre-defying compositions and dedication to the craft made Dirksen a mainstay of symphony stages in Canada and beyond. Tributes are pouring in. Dirksen died over the weekend, fatally injured in a crash on a northern Alberta highway. According to reports from friends and family, Dirksen was returning home from their father's funeral in Tall Cree First Nation. Former collaborators and friends are remembering the composer for their kindness and rare talent. The Edmonton Symphony Orchestra issued a statement saying Dirksen's music carried strength, emotion, and connection, and left an indelible mark on audiences across Canada. Wallace Snowden, CBC News, Edmonton.
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5: Hello, I'm Nora Young.
6: Good evening, I'm Lisa Bryn Rundle. This is As It Happens, the Midnight Edition. Tonight,
5: worried sick, the Democratic Republic of Congo is battling a rare and deadly strain of the Ebola virus. An aid worker in Kinshasa says lessons should have been learned from the last outbreak, but weren't.
6: Not safe at work. A Montreal-based sex worker tells us she and her colleagues deserve better working conditions as they prepare to walk off the job.
5: At a loss over the sudden loss, renowned Two-Spirit Cree composer and cellist Chris Dirksen died in a car collision on Friday at just 45 years old. A friend and fellow musician tells us Chris Dirksen was just coming off a career high and likely would have had many more to come.
6: It set the bar high. Dawson City, Yukon is mourning the loss of the Gold Rush era Westminster Hotel, a watering hole our guest says acted as a community hub that won't be easily replaced.
5: Sting operation. An Irish city councillor explains why he wants Cork to honor the mosquito that's credited with killing an English invader by erecting a very tiny statue.
6: And he definitely knew better. A young Dodgers fan is going viral for vigorously cheering on his team from the stands. So vigorously that the live broadcasts kept being interrupted by his personalized cries to players as they stepped up to the plate. As It Happens, the Monday edition, radio that's open to a chance encounter.

0: People in the Democratic Republic of Congo already had enough to contend with. But now, in addition to dealing with war and displacement, the country is also racing to control a deadly new Ebola outbreak. According to the Africa Centers for Disease Control and Prevention, at least 100 people are believed to have died from the virus, and there are almost 400 suspected cases. The World Health Organization says the outbreak is now an international emergency. As health agencies across the world work to contain the spread, healthcare workers inside the country are up against a highly contagious and often fatal disease. Heather Kerr is the Democratic Republic of Congo Country Director for the International Rescue Committee. We reached her earlier today in Kinshasa.
1: Heather, the epicenter of this outbreak is in Ituri, but there have been cases reported in other regions as well. How concerned are you about wider spread?
2: We're very worried about the outbreak spreading. As you know, it's already spread to Uganda, mm-hmm. where there have been two cases. Its epicenter is in the province of Ituri, but there have already been cases in Beni in North Kivu, in Butembo in North Kivu, and also in the town of Goma, which has got a population of about 2 million people, one case confirmed. So, you know, you can feel it's already spreading out of Ituri.
1: This is a rare strain of the Ebola virus. Can you tell our listeners how this strain is different?
2: It's rarer. I think there have only been two other outbreaks when this particular strain has been at the bottom of it. Much more common is Ebola Zaire, which was the strain in the last big outbreak here in 2018 to 2020. So I think that's one of the reasons why it took longer to detect it, because people were thinking it would be, if it was Ebola, it would be Ebola Zaire, but it actually turned out to be this particular strain, Bundi Bugyo.
1: And from what I understand, there are no authorized vaccines or treatments for this variant. Is that right?
2: That's correct, yeah. They haven't developed any. I'm sure they're trying to work on them pretty rapidly, but they will try and use some of the treatments that they might use for Ebola Zaire. But otherwise, I imagine they'll be giving, just trying to keep the patients comfortable. Ebola can be incredibly painful, so maybe giving them painkillers, but there are no official treatments or vaccines for this particular strain.
1: According to the Africa CDC, there were 50 deaths recorded by the time health authorities were first alerted to the outbreak. What do you make of that response time?
2: Well, obviously, it's very poor. I mean, this outbreak happened in the main center of it is a mining town called Mongwalu in Ituri, and it's quite remote. So the news didn't get out nearly as fast as it should have done. And people who were presenting in health centers, people weren't recognizing that it was Ebola, which is tragic because people have, you know, health workers have been trained on the signs of Ebola mm-hmm. In the past. And you would hope that they would have thought more that it was Ebola. But when they sent it for testing, it came back as negative because they weren't testing for the right strain.
1: Right. They were testing for the Zaire strain, rare strain. Yeah. The Congolese government is opening 3 treatment centers in Ituri to try and take the burden off hospitals. What are you hearing from people there about how prepared the system is for an outbreak like this?
2: Well, honestly, it's not. I mean, the system in general and throughout, not just in Ituri, but in Eastern Congo, I mean, it's had years of underinvestment and lack of funding. So the health system itself is severely weakened. And that includes surveillance systems that are essential for detecting and containing outbreaks. And I think we could say this is what's happened here. You know, people, there haven't been the surveillance systems and people haven't received the training that they've needed. And when surveillance breaks down, dangerous diseases like Ebola going to spread, unfortunately.
1: What are you saying to the people on your teams working in emergency response right now?
2: We're saying look after yourselves and protect yourselves.
1: Right.
2: So what we're doing as the first part of our response is buying PPE equipment, and mm-hmm. we're making sure our office has, we take people's temperatures, people wash their hands, and we put all the facilities that should be in there to keep people safe. And then if our staff are actually going out and working on our normal programs, because we have to have had to adapt our normal programming, we want them to obviously have PPE so they'll be safe when they go out.
1: We're reaching you in Kinshasa today. You also lived and worked in Congo during the country's last Ebola outbreak, which was several years ago now, where nearly 2,300 people died. Is this at all frustrating for you to be up against this disease again?
2: Yes, to be frank, I'm just incredibly sad, but I just think, you know, so many lessons should have been learned from the last outbreak, but they often happen in very remote places, and it could be that the health center workers simply haven't, you know, they didn't receive the treatment, or as I say, the surveillance isn't in place. But yeah, it makes me sad and frustrated, and it has just has such a huge impact on the population as well, and I'm sad for them.
1: Mm-hmm. I mean, a complicating factor is that the outbreak comes at a time of ongoing violence and displacement in eastern Congo. To you, what would feasible stability look like in Congo right now?
2: Well, stability. No, we haven't had stability in Congo for such a very long time. As you know, especially in the east of Congo, there's been conflict for over 30 years. And although there's some advancement towards a peace process, we're certainly not there yet. What we need in Congo is so obviously peace, but we're not there yet. And conflict absolutely exacerbates, local governance, good health systems, everything.
1: Heather, thanks so much for your insights on this. Stay safe.
2: That's my pleasure. Thank you.
0: Heather Kerr is the Democratic Republic of Congo Country Director for the International Rescue Committee. She was in Kinshasa.

0: hat toss, tricycle racing, the annual chili cook-off, just a few examples of the events hosted at the beloved Westminster Hotel in Dawson City, Yukon. The tavern, known affectionately as The Pit, was much more than a place to grab a drink or see a late-night show. It was a hub in the northern town and one of its most treasured gathering places, which is what makes its loss so devastating. The Westminster Hotel was destroyed in a fire yesterday morning. The cause of the blaze remains unknown. Cud Eastbound worked a shift at The Pit on Sundays. They're also a counselor in Dawson City. That's where we reached them.
1: Cud, take me back to yesterday morning. When did you realize something was wrong?
2: I got contacted by a friend of mine very early in the morning, and yeah, they basically told me that The Pit is gone, and obviously I did not believe it at first. I was hoping it was just a really bad joke, and then went into town, and unfortunately it was true, and the Westminster was gone, was in flames, and the whole community was out to support one another.
1: Yeah.
2: While it was burning.
1: What kind of conversations did you have when you got there?
2: Honestly, it was mostly just a lot of hugging mm-hmm. each other. There was a lot of hugs going around, mm-hmm. a lot of tears. It was heartbreaking. You know, mm-hmm. it was one of those places that was more than just a building. It was part of Dawson's identity, and it's a huge loss to the community. So there are people who were there sharing stories from before I was born.
1: Wow.
2: To people sharing stories all the way just, as recent as last year.
1: Mm-hmm. This was by no means an ordinary place. For listeners who've never been there, how would you describe the Westminster Hotel?
2: Well, The Pit, it's also known as The Pit, and uh-huh. The Pit was basically an unpolished, unofficial community hall, a gathering place for locals, artists, miners, seasonal workers, musicians, tourists, longtime residents, and that mix was a huge part of what Dawson is. Mm-hmm. It was one of the few places where I feel like tourism as well as real locals met on an equal footing. And, in small towns, certain buildings hold a lot of people's memories. And I mm-hmm. feel like The Pit held not just short-term memories, but complete generations of them. So it's not just a loss of a building or a business. It's a loss of a shared space.
1: Wow. Do you have any particular memories you're reflecting on today?
2: A lot of memories. I feel like when I first moved to the Yukon about 14 years ago, what was told to me is The Pit is the first place you go and the last place you go like before you leave. And as much as that kind of sat with me subconsciously, it always was true. When you're in a rush to go down to Whitehorse and Medical or go on a trip, you always, or at least I always, pop by the Westminster and The Pit just to, say goodbye to folks, or, it was the unofficial post office. So pick things up that people needed brought down, or, when you come back home, that's the place you go. Even if you're just grabbing a coffee or want to play a game of crib or see who's back in town for the season, it was referred to as the living room by a lot of people. So
1: tell me more about this idea that it was the town's unofficial post office.
2: So if you, for example, let's say you had $500,000 in cash that you had to give, not $500,000, but let's say you had a couple of grand that you were trying to get to someone, you could just leave it at The Pit. It was a place of trust. It was, it would be the same as leaving it on your grandma's counter for your uncle to come pick up, whether it's, parts of an engine or cash or keys or a lost cell phone. It was, definitely a spot that everyone knew would be open, everyone knew would be safe, and since the January water main break that has, you know, shut down the pit for renovations. I notice that when I go to town, I don't really have anywhere to sit and gather my thoughts and plan the day.
1: Yeah, because there was a flood earlier, right? It's been closed for some time prior to this.
2: Yeah, it's been closed for a few months while plans were being put in place to get it back up. So we've already been noticing it as you know, feeling it as a loss, but now seeing it in rubble is hitting a little harder.
1: Yeah, I bet. Do you know why it was called the pit?
2: Why it was called the pit? I think calling it the pit, and like I said, I've only been here 14 years. There's people who have way more history with that building than me. It was my understanding. It's called the pit because it was the armpit. so that's what I heard, but you know, I'd hesitate to say quote me on that because right. There's a lot more people who have a lot deeper knowledge with some of the history of that beautiful building.
1: A lot of lore and history there, yeah. So you would normally be working at the pit on Sundays. I know it's been through a lot this year, including that flood. But when things settle, what do you think it's going to take to fill the void that it leaves behind for you, but also for the rest of Dawson City?
2: We've had a lot of losses in Dawson this past year. And I feel like the only way to make it better for me would be to rebuild. I feel like we have, obviously there's other establishments and other wonderful businesses and places to gather. Mm-hmm. But I don't think anything can ever replace the Westminster. My hope is that it's fully rebuilt. And I'm just going to hold on to that. Otherwise I'll just be in tears. Mm.
1: Cud, thanks so much for telling us about it. It sounds like a really special place.
2: Yes, absolutely. Thank you for reaching out.
0: Cud Eastbound is a counselor in Dawson City, Yukon. That's where we reached them.

0: Oliver Morin wants to erect a statue in honor of a mosquito. Mr. Morin is a city councillor in Cork City, Ireland. And the mosquito in question isn't just any mosquito. It was the mosquito that some folks, at least in Cork, believe bit the English invader Oliver Cromwell and sent him home to die of Cork fever, a.k.a. malaria. And the statue Councillor Morin wants to put up isn't just any statue either. Rather, he thinks it could be the smallest public statue in the world. We reached Oliver Morin in Cork City.
1: Councillor Morin, what was the moment of inspiration behind your idea to have a statue honouring a mosquito?
2: The idea came from a conversation on social media. Very often you would have people who are studying Cromwell primarily from an English perspective, mm-hmm. and they would know that he had visited Ireland, that there had been a campaign in Ireland, and then would often come to social media asking questions of Irish people, wondering, well, what are your views? And it can often be a grab the popcorn moment and go to the comments section. And that's what I did on this occasion too. And within the comments was a post saying that the person responding was surprised that the people of Cork had not put up a statue to the midge that had bitten and eventually led to the death of Cromwell. And I said, well, hold my beer. That's a great idea for a public monument.
1: I mean, some of our listeners may not have heard of Oliver Cromwell, and others may have been taught that he was a hero who helped bring democracy and parliamentary supremacy to England. How is Oliver Cromwell remembered where you live?
2: Yes, that definitely is two different views across the Irish Sea. So there is a statue to Cromwell outside the British House of Parliament, and what you would receive when you're visiting there is that people would point it out, or tour guide would point it out, and then notice, oh, there's Irish people in the audience too, and oh yes, I believe Cromwell also went to Ireland. But that's about the extent really of their knowledge. It's a very different experience in Ireland. So in the Cromwellian campaigns, somewhere between 200,000 and 600,000 people were killed. That's between 15 and 40% of the pre-war population, depending on how it's counted. It's an entirely different view and one that's coloured by a sense of atrocities and of military violence.
1: Mm-hmm. So can you describe what you're imagining this statue would actually look like?
2: That's a great question to have, to pose.
1: Small. It's going to be small.
2: Small, definitely. Look, I think we're at the really beginning of any proposal here, and I'm really delighted in the way that people have responded to it. I think the response from people has been really open-hearted, really seeing it in the sense that it is being proposed in, and in the spirit it's being proposed in. Where we would locate it, we've toyed with several different ideas. There happens to be an empty plinth outside Cork City Hall, and I've suggested that we might even possibly say the statue is already there and do you not see it? We could also, there's other places in the city too. There is a large stone fort from the period, and that has Cromwellian associations within the centre of Cork. And that's another place where we could locate and put it within the context of everything about that time.
1: Of course, in the 1600s, there weren't exactly epidemiologists, and they certainly didn't trace Oliver Cromwell's malaria to a specific mosquito. And Cromwell died years after leaving Cork. Is it possible that your proposal might be long on legend and a bit short on facts?
2: Look, I think if you were to look at it too closely from a historian's point of view, I think you could take the joy out of it. look, Cromwell did die of malaria, mm-hmm. or a related illness. He probably did contract during his Irish campaign. And look, the story is that it was a major mosquito from the Cork area. I think the story is really what inspires people. Mm-hmm. I think there's something about it that kind of resonates from a lot of different angles. One thing which I like about it is that it tells a story of the downfall of tyrants, and about how, you know, the mighty can be taken down by something tiny, and that relationship between the powerful and the meek.
1: This isn't your first statue proposal. Am I right that you also wanted to honor a 12th century Irish knight who drank so much he thought he'd gone to hell. Is that right?
2: That is true too. So actually, this is number three of a kind of a theme of a series of proposals that I'm putting to Cork City Council. And my motivation for it is we are developing a public art strategy. And I have noticed that among the proposals coming from my fellow councillors, there seems to be a kind of a narrow focus upon particularly male figures from the revolutionary period in Irish history. So a decade of a period 100 years ago. I wanted to shift the way we think about the sort of subjects which we could celebrate and look back at the entire history of the city. And one of the first suggestions I came across there was of this night. And this isn't even a story, this is actually hard history, academically studied history, that there was this knight within this centre of the 1100s, came to Cork, would it by all accounts appear to have had a very good night, but unfortunately consumed so much alcohol, he became sick from it, fell into a coma, was dead to the world for 3 days, and when he woke up, he recounted the horrors that he had experienced. He'd been in hell. He'd seen burning lakes of fire, demons with pitchforks chewing on sinners. And unbelievable to me when I discovered this, this was actually the seminal story for what we know today as being hell. And that this story was written down, spread across Europe. That's an incredible thing for any city to be able to say that among its history, something as powerful as that emerged from within its walls.
1: So are you trying to make a larger point about public art and a city like Cork?
2: Yeah, 100%. You know, a city isn't only just, for example, the people within it, but it's also its environment. Mm. And so the relationship between the environment, Cork is built on a marsh. The name actually means marsh in Irish. And so that natural life of the city as well is something to be explored within proposals like this.
1: Thanks so much for telling us about it.
2: Absolutely delighted.
0: Oliver Moran is a city councillor in Cork City, Ireland. That's where we reached him.

0: Sitting behind home plate at any professional baseball game is expensive. But one young Los Angeles Dodgers fan sure got his money's worth yesterday. Every time a Dodger went up to bat against the LA Angels, the young fan could be heard cheering the players on. Here's what it sounded like on the Dodgers TV broadcast when infielder Miguel Rojas went up to bat.
1: My man in the first row is relentless with the energy for the Dodgers today.
2: It is our field mic that picks up the crack of the bats, so we don't want to turn it down.
1: Every person who's been up there has gotten an individualized chant.
0: That's Sportsnet LA announcer Steven Nelson and Oral Hershiser responding to an extremely enthusiastic young Dodgers fan. And that was our sound of the day. And it appears folks on the internet are kind of torn about what constitutes proper baseball spectator etiquette. One commenter wrote, quote, "I got tired of hearing it on the television broadcast, so I switched over to the radio broadcast. I still had to listen to him." Another said, quote, "I changed to the Giants game because he was so annoying." Others, however, disagreed, including one fan who said, quote, "100% what baseball is about, man. We need everyone back cheering and yelling at games," end quote. And I'll just point out the Dodgers did win 10-1. Here's J-Lo with Let's Get Loud.

0: This upcoming weekend is going to be busy for Quebec's biggest city as Formula One arrives for the Canadian Grand Prix. But as that race speeds up, one group of workers is slamming the brakes. On Saturday, the Sex Work Autonomous Committee in Montreal is planning a general strike. Its members want to see better working conditions and recognition as employees, including at strip clubs and massage parlors. Melina May is a sex worker and an organizing member of the group. We're using her working name to protect her safety, privacy, and the security of her other employment. We reached Ms. May in Montreal.
1: Melina, when you and others go on strike on Saturday, what exactly will that look like?
2: Well, it depends where you work. I'm an escort, so I will just not take any clients on that day, and I will participate to the activities, the strike activities. For my colleagues in clubs, they will not go to work, they will not pay their service bar, and, you know, they will also show up to the protest, and same thing for massage parlor worker also that are going on strike.
1: And why have you chosen the Montreal Grand Prix weekend to walk off the job?
2: For two main reasons. The first one is that the F1 Grand Prix is a very lucrative moment for our bosses. So we are the product. So if we're striking, like, it's going to be hard for them. So, and that's what we want. And we hope also that the attention that, you know, around F1, there's a lot of attention brought to by carceral feminists, prohibitionists that ask for the eradication of the sex work industry and for more police in our workplaces. They're very vocal during that time because there is this assumption that there's more violence in our workplaces, which is might be true, but we just don't have the same way of seeing the solution. So yeah, we want to just shift the perspective to more working conditions and workers' rights during that time. Yeah.
1: Yeah. So what are the specific working conditions that you and others are looking to address with this strike?
2: Yes, it depends on the workplaces, but mostly violence and how do we gain safety in our workplaces. We want to have workers' protection, so the same as other workers in formal industry. And yeah, we have a couple solutions, but right now the conditions are, you know, the boss is not liable for our safety. So as long as this goes, like, they can do whatever they want. If they want to act on something, they can, but usually, you know, bosses being bosses, they mostly want profit and they don't, it's not their priority, our safe working conditions, and we want to make it a priority with the employee status.
1: There's also this question of these bar fees. So what are the bar fees?
2: In strip clubs, bar fee is an amount that is arbitrary. And I say arbitrary between places, so some strip club will ask more, but also arbitrary sometimes between workers. So I have a colleague that just found out that she was paying more than other colleagues. And it's also arbitrary in the sense of moments. So some moments, the bosses are going to hire the fee, for example, during F1 to make more money. Because it's profitable, they raise the price.
1: So strip club workers have to actually pay to dance.
2: Oh yeah.
1: Is that right? Yeah.
2: Yeah, exactly. This fee serves for you to work. So it's a fee, like, you cannot work if you don't pay that fee.
1: So you're currently an independent escort, but I understand you used to work in a massage parlor. So apart from the bar fee and those costs, what conditions are these workers, including yourself, experiencing that leads you to ask for the labor protections? Mm-hmm. Like, what's the problem at the root of it?
2: Yeah, I can talk from my experience in massage parlor. What I experienced was violent clients. So sometimes, like, pushing boundaries that I set ahead of the meeting, mm-hmm. ahead of starting the encounter. And after saying that to my bosses, just him laughing at me or just, like, discarding what I asked, for example, to him not to come back to the massage parlor. And that's something, like, massage parlor have been, you know, asking to have, like, for example, a blacklist or to have panic buttons in rooms to really ensure our safety. You know, me, I've lost my job because I talked back to my boss, and he just decided either I pay $500 fine or I'm fired. Wow. And so that's when I quit. And there's a lot of that, you know, abusive firing. And that's something in legal, you know, industry, we wouldn't see. Well, we can see, but you have means of action. We don't.
1: Because you're not considered employees.
2: Yeah, no, exactly.
1: The strike is voluntary. How many workers do you expect to take part?
2: Well, it's pretty hard to number because we are not a formal union, but I would say that there's between 5 and 10 workplaces in Montreal that, you know, I know someone in there trying to really organize their colleague. It's, you know, it's the first time in Canada that sex workers are calling for a strike, and it's new. It asks for a lot of creativity and strategy, but we have a lot of endorsement, a lot of people behind us that are not necessarily sex workers, but migrant groups, woman group that will be there and that will be there in solidarity. And I think we'll be numerous in the street.
1: Mm-hmm. Have you heard from club owners? Do they seem likely to give in to any of these demands?
2: We're not like addressing our demands directly to bosses unless the workplaces want to do that. And mm-hmm. we're kind of giving workplaces their freedom of action, you know. And so some of them, I think, are going to bring the demands. But bosses have been pretty reactive to our to just the poster in the street. You know, we postered because it's hard to mobilize colleagues in the industry. Mm-hmm. We're so... You know, you cannot come in with your flyer in a strip club and fire the workers. And so we try to put posters in the street and in front of clubs, and some of them messaged us. And so they are reactive. And I feel like that's a good sign, actually, because they feel threatened by the strikes.
1: Elina, thank you so much for your thoughts on this.
2: Thank you for receiving me.
0: Elina May is a sex worker and an organizing member of the Sex Work Autonomous Committee. She's in Montreal. We are using her professional name out of concern for her safety and privacy.

0: most of us should eat more greens, but few of us should or can eat them as fast as Glenn Walsh. At home and abroad, Mr. Walsh is known as the Popeye of watercress eating, and they don't call him that for nothing. As of last week, Mr. Walsh had won 17 titles at the World Watercress Eating Championships in Alresford, England. And yesterday, he made it 18.
1: Eating watercress! Put it in! Put it in!
0: That's Glenn Walsh winning his 18th championship in watercress eating, banging down a big bowl in just 44 seconds. We reached Mr. Walsh in Alresford, England.
2: Glenn, congratulations on your 18th win. How are you feeling today?
3: Yeah, good. Not bad at all, actually. Yeah, it's sort of it's all sunk in again, so you never expect to win, but, you know, it's always good.
2: Do you actually like watercress?
3: Not particularly, no. I used to like it a lot years ago. It's like a bit of like a condiment, really. You know, you put a little sprig in a ham sandwich, it's gorgeous. It's like mustard. If you put a little teaspoon of mustard in a ham sandwich, it's nice. If you eat the whole lot, you're in a world of hurt.
2: Right, right. So what's your secret when it comes to wolfing down the watercress? Do you have a particular technique?
3: I don't know. I've usually got my tradition is really is go out and have a few pints of Guinness beforehand. Mm-hmm. I know it's to settle the nerves or whatever, or, you know, might help it slip down the throat a little bit better. Then I'll just go and enter the competition and just go for it, really.
2: You know, I watched a video of you at this year's contest, and you actually seemed quite calm, like other people were sort of frantically, you know, shoveling it in their mouths, and you pause to take a drink. Does that help to kind of, I guess, lubricate things as they're going down?
3: I expect the beer might numb it really a bit. It might help. It just calms the nerve. When you've done it for so long, I suppose, you get there and you know what to expect. Mm. It's a little bit more this year. It used to be 80 grams, now it's 100 grams. But you more or less know what sort of speed you need to go at. And when you've watched all the other heats beforehand, you sort of see how everyone was doing and they were all doing over a minute and stuff. So you think, oh, actually, it's not too bad.
2: Yeah. How big a pile is 100 grams of watercress?
3: It's too much. it's enough.
2: Right.
3: It's like you said, a little bit's lovely, but a lot of it's quite a bit. It's very peppery. I mean, have you ever had it?
2: I have, sure, yeah. But I can see what you mean. It is a spicy thing.
3: You have that little bit on your plate. You have a steak or something like that, and you've got that lovely little sprig on there. All that, and it's quite nice and enjoyable, but like I said, when you eat a whole lot together, and that peppery taste clings to your mouth as well, and you can taste it for ages after. Hence, that's why you have to have more Guinness afterwards. You've got to find Guinness out and get rid of the taste. But no, it's you look at it and you think that's not that mass amount. Mm-hmm. But a lot of people go in there thinking, "Oh, I can eat cress," and they're thinking about the salad cress, the little tiny cress used to have. And it's nothing like that whatsoever.
2: Yeah. So some, as it happens, listeners might recall you were on the program back in 2016 after you won that year's title. But just remind us, how did this tradition, as it's now become, get started?
3: It was 22 years ago. Alresford is the main grower of watercress in the country. And we got the watercress line, which is an old steam train. Anyway, they decided they were going to celebrate, you know, the watercress. So they started off this little tiny festival. And then it grew and grew over the years. But it was the fact that us rugby boys would do the car parking and bits in the stewarding and stuff around the show. Mm-hmm. And it was like the end of the day. And again, after a few beers, I know rugby lads, you know what we're like. And we thought, we've got all this green stuff. Let's see who can eat as much as they can. And that didn't end up very well at all, actually. You know, if you imagine, it was very messy.
2: Yes.
3: So then the next year we decided what we'd do then is we'll get the 80-gram bags and we'll see who can eat one bag as quick as they can. And then that's basically where it started.
2: Yeah. So it used to be an 80-gram bag and now it's up to 100 grams. What are some of the other variables from year to year?
3: It's gone up and down a few times and it's been a bit of a surprise when we've not known beforehand. One year, we have a guy called Paul Rees who does the comparing, and he's an amazing guy. And one year he was away on holiday and this other chap done it. Mm-hmm. And we ended up doing like 180 grams because chap didn't know what was going on. And we were there, and we were in the last heat, and we looked and thought, oh my God, it looks like a wheelbarrow full of greens here.
2: So there are huge crowds at the competition now. Why do you think folks are so invested in this?
3: I don't know. It's madness. I've never seen, I don't know what the attraction is, but it's amazing. You have so many different stalls, and Alsford is a beautiful little country town anyway, mm-hmm. near Winchester in Hampshire. And it's beautiful anyway. I mean, it's a lovely place for people to go.
2: Nice. You have triplets, is that right? Any of them planning to follow
3: I
2: in your
3: do,
2: footsteps?
3: Yeah, I've got a son as well. So I've got Connor, my eldest. He's 28 now. Mm-hmm. He was competing. He came close second.
2: Nice.
3: And I've got Laura, Beth and Ellen, my triplet dirt girls. They're 26 now. Only Laura went in this time and she came third. So, yeah, it's a family thing. I don't know what it is. They're all very competitive. That's the way they've been grown up. I never let Houston win at anything. They have to earn it, you know. So, so they seem to do well out of it.
2: Thanks so much for telling us about it.
3: No problem at all.
0: Glenn Walsh is an 18-time champion watercress eater. He was in Alsford, England.

0: This is We Danced, Movement One, from Chris Dirksen's 2010 album, The Cusp. Chris Dirksen was a renowned two-spirit Cree composer and cellist, known for her unique blend of classical, indigenous, and contemporary sounds. Her life was cut short Friday when she was killed in a car crash in northern Alberta. She was 45 years old. Melody MacIver is a violist and assistant professor of Indigenous music at the University of Manitoba. They were also a longtime friend of Chris Dirksen's. We reached them in Winnipeg.
1: Melody, I'm so sorry for your loss.
2: Thank you.
1: Now, our listeners just heard a little bit of what Chris Dirksen could do with the cello. Can you describe what you thought and felt when you heard Chris's music for the first time?
2: I think for the first time, hearing Chris's music, it felt like turning on a flashlight in the dark for myself and for many Indigenous people working in more classical music areas. Like, I think our early careers were often spent with a sense of loneliness, with a sense of isolation. And with Chris, there was just so much of an overlapping Venn diagram between the two of our practices. I play the viola, which is very much like a cousin instrument to the cello. Both of us as mixed Indigenous people that grew up in Canadian cities and try to balance our Indigenous identity with also this love for this like very rigid and conservative Western art form. She really carved out a very unique space where like we're such niche people and such like a, there's not a lot of Indigenous people working full-time in classical music. And so she was really groundbreaking in that regard.
1: Yeah. Chris had just performed with the Toronto Symphony Orchestra. What did that milestone mean to her?
2: I think that was a really huge moment for her. A lot of her earlier orchestral works were really centered around her as a cellist and composer, which is groundbreaking work in itself. And it seemed like this more refined work for the orchestra alone. It was just so great to see, because like I was in contact with Chris a lot in like those days and weeks coming up to that performance, of like getting ready, of like finalizing stuff, working with the TSO, just being able to be there for Chris in the audience and have a lot of her family fly in from across the country to be there to celebrate that with her. And like the regret I have for not making that trip as well at this point and hearing that, but just like seeing Chris these pictures of Chris beaming in like this Versace tracksuit and like having this great after party afterwards, like Chris was just like on such, riding such a high wave of like so many career achievements one after the other these past few months. And we were speaking really regularly, and she was exhausted but also so proud of just the quality and caliber and volume of work that she was completing.
1: You were friends, but I understand she was also a mentor to you. What role did she play in your career as a violist?
2: I think something that Chris has always done is she's watched very carefully to see who's coming up. She's a noticer, and she stays in touch with people. And so early social media days, one of us added the other on Facebook. I remember coming across her work because I've always tried to just stay on top of who's doing what in Indigenous music scenes across. I was still in grad school, and like remember ordering a CD of The Cusp, like her first release shortly after it came out. And when I think when I added her on Facebook, like I could tell that she was kind of looking into me, and like we would have like texts. She's like, oh, you play the viola, right? Okay, cool. Like when I released my first single, like she listened to it and was interested, providing kind of critical feedback, like wanting to hear like how I was producing it, what my approach was, as I was getting into a very similar sort of like looping electronics kind of punk rock viola approach that was very inspired by what she was doing. And she was always thinking about how to raise the entire group, because I see her do that with so many other young musicians, and I can't put that in past tense yet, but yeah. She's just always watching, calibrating, assessing, telling you what to work on, sometimes soft, sometimes not so soft, but with an eye on keeping high standards and making sure that we do good work and care for each other.
1: As you reflect on Chris today, is there a specific memory you'll be looking to?
2: That year I was living in Brandon, my partner and I, like we we had like moved there from Northern Ontario. It was a new community. We didn't have a lot of friends around us. So Chris was playing with the Regina Symphony and her wife, Rebecca, was singing with her. So like we decided to make a road trip from Brandon to Regina for the weekend and go and catch up and visit. But then just seeing them together too, like just boundary pushing and status quo challenging in so many, like to be centering queer Indigenous love and like this kind of urban res slang where like they had like this love song of like, let's go down, let's do this. Hmm. Like with the orchestra backing, Chris was always pushing boundaries and low art, high art, like just like challenging all of these arbitrary binaries. Early in her career, she was really interested in bringing kind of like the concert hall to the streets, the concert hall to the community. But then in her late career stage, like she's debuting major works with the Toronto Symphony Orchestra. She's had multiple performances now at Carnegie Hall. Even early in her career, she was playing the Sydney Opera House. Like she was bringing the streets back into these elitist spaces as well and challenging that elitism and making sure more people were getting in the door. So she was always making sure it was a two-way street to ensure access for everyone in every direction. While centering Indigenous stories from a place of really strong ethic of building such deep collaborative relationships, where she was a close friend of mine, but she was a close friend to so many. Yeah. Like people are just devastated, I think, of so many that are just reeling with the loss and feeling like we've lost our coach, our mentor, our friend. Like,
1: yeah. Melody, thank you so much for sharing your memories.
2: You're welcome.
0: Melody MacIver is a violist and assistant professor of Indigenous music at the University of Manitoba. They were in Winnipeg. This is Chris Dirksen featuring Chippewa Travelers with Intertribal Happy Feet.

0: We're now at the end of As It Happens, the Midnight Edition. Coming up next on CBC Radio 1, the news.
1: As It Happens, the Midnight Edition will be back again for you tomorrow. I'm Nora Young. Thanks so much for listening.
0: And I'm Lisa Brin Rundle. Good night.

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0: 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It's called The Big Five.
1: So, Donovan, what is The Big Five?
0: Yeah, exactly. What is The Big Five? 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The Big Five guys named Paul.
1: Martin, Revere, Mezcal, McCartney, John Paul II.
0: The debate is settled by a listener from somewhere across the country. It's like a game show.
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3: From CBC News, The World This Hour, I'm Neil Herland. We begin in San Diego, where two teenage shooters opened fire at a mosque, killing three men before apparently killing themselves. Scott Wall is the San Diego police chief. He says the mother of one of the suspects called police before the attack.
4: She believed her son was suicidal, and she began to share information that several of her weapons were missing. Her vehicle was missing, in addition to her son.
3: The attack happened at the Islamic Center of San Diego, the largest mosque in the city. Imam Taha Hassan is the director.
5: It's a house of worship. It's not a battlefield. Come on. People come to the mosque to pray, to socialize, to celebrate, to enjoy their time together. Muslims and non-Muslims alike, everyone. So let's do our best to spread this culture of love and tolerance and sympathy for the sake of this nation, for the sake of the future generation.
3: Investigators say a note left by one of the suspects contained hate rhetoric. Todd Gloria is mayor of San Diego.
6: Hate has no home in San Diego. Islamophobia has no home in San Diego. An attack on any San Diegan is an attack on all San Diegans, and we will not stand for it in America's finest city.
3: Authorities have not released the name of the attackers or the victims yet. The federal government is

0: buildings, and the construction sector.
1: You know, making better access to affordable homes is a real key priority.
0: Ian Hamilton is one of the lead authors.
1: The key thing in that type of policy will be, is it homes that are going to be low cost and energy efficient? So they're affordable on multiple fronts, not just affordable to purchase, but affordable to operate.
0: The report explains how climate conscious construction can reduce energy bills, improve living conditions, and strengthen resilience to the effects of climate change, all while cutting greenhouse gas emissions. Nick Logan, CBC News, Vancouver.
2: The Montreal Canadiens have scored a big win in overtime, beating the Buffalo Sabres 3-2 in a do-or-die Game 7 and earning a spot in the Eastern Conference Final. The CBC's Sarah Levitt reports from Buffalo, New York.
3: Shooting! Scores! Alex Newhook! Olay! Olay! Olay!
4: It was a thrilling finish to a thrilling game. The Montreal Canadiens beating the Buffalo Sabres in Game 7 in overtime after a tight match.
5: Hey! Goodbye!
4: Outside the Buffalo Arena, Habs fans cheered madly.
6: It was a fabulous game for Canada.
7: So great. I love this team. We play with so much heart, kind of scared, but overall it was a great win. We got the goal, we got it done, and we're going to see Carolina soon.
4: In the first two rounds, the Habs had to play seven games each time to make it further. Meanwhile, they're going to be taking on the Carolina Hurricanes, who have swept each of the teams they've played in the first two rounds. The Eastern Conference Finals starts Thursday. Sarah Levitt, CBC News, Buffalo, New York.
2: And in the Professional Women's Hockey League, the Ottawa Charge are forcing a Game 4 against the Montreal Victoire in the Walter Cup Final. They won Game 3 tonight against Montreal with a score of 2-1. Montreal leads the series 2-1. Game 4 is Wednesday night in Ottawa. And that is your World This Hour. For CBC News, I'm Neil Herland.

0: Good evening. I'm Saroja Coelho. You're listening to CBC Radio 1. Hope you had a nice long weekend. We're taking a break from our regular programming tonight. The World from PRX will be back tomorrow. Now, from the BBC, this is World Questions.
1: Thank you. Thank you. This is the BBC World Service. I'm Johnny Diamond and welcome to Sweden and BBC World Questions, the programme that puts people and their questions at the heart of the debate. We're in the country's coastal capital, Stockholm, at the national broadcaster, Swedish Radio, with a lively audience and a panel of politicians waiting to take their questions. This country has much to be pleased with itself about. This is a prosperous place, a byword for good governance, strong environmental protection, high quality healthcare, and generous welfare. As such, it is a magnet for the less fortunate. An influx of migrants has seen increasing disquiet about violent crime, criminal gangs, and a lack of integration. A political party hostile to further immigration is now the country's second largest parliamentary group. And Sweden is not immune to the troubles that wash around the world. Sharp rises in the cost of food and fuel have led to protests and prompted tax cuts. The country recently abandoned decades of neutrality to join the military alliance NATO, and a sharp increase in defence spending is planned. It is a fascinating time to be here and for our audience to quiz our panel, who are Karin Enström, the Secretary General of the Moderate Party, which leads the country's coalition government. Morgan Johansson, an MP from the opposition Social Democratic Party, a former Deputy Prime Minister and the party's spokesman on foreign affairs. Mattias Karlsson is an MP and the International Secretary of the Swedish Democrat Party. His party currently supports the centre-right coalition on an informal basis. And finally, Håkan Svenneling is an MP with the Left Party and he's the party's spokesman on foreign affairs. Welcome to you all. Let us go to our first question, and it comes from Javier Alexander.
2: My question is, should Sweden keep the current migration policies this government has implemented? Thank you.
1: Thank you, Javier. The question, should Sweden keep the current migration policy this government has implemented?

0: implemented. Immigration policy has been progressively tightened here in Sweden, where foreign-born individuals make up 20% of the population. In the last few days, a law was passed which changed the rules for citizenship, extending the waiting period, introducing a language and culture test, and tightening other rules as well. If you leave out Ukrainian migrants, migration fell last year, and the percentage of asylum seekers has fallen to 6% from 30% in 2018. That question then about the government and whether it should keep the migration policy. Let's turn to Karin Enström, who's the Secretary General of the Moderates, the largest party of the coalition government. Karin, welcome.
1: Well, thank you, and thank you for that question. Well, I think you have described the situation in Sweden quite well. We have had a very big influx of migrators and asylum seekers, and what we have failed to do is to integrate people coming to Sweden, and this has really created big problems for us. So what we have said, and there is a quite vast majority, says that we have to change this. We have to take care of the integration in Sweden. Of course, we must be open for people who need refuge, real refuge. But otherwise, we have to have a very strict migration. And we will keep on taking the measures and change legislation when it's needed, because we must really take care of the people who are living here.
0: One of the key questions that appeared during the debate over the new citizenship policy was over those whose applications were in train. And suddenly, the rules changed beneath their feet, that they were not allowed to continue under the old rules, but had to reapply under the new rules. A fair number of people thought that was very unfair.
1: Of course, it's unfortunate when you change rules. But in this case, we thought that we really had to do it. There are no transitional rules, because we have seen that there are security threats, people that could be security threats. So the recommendations from our secret police is that we need to take the new rules and apply them directly.
0: Okay, thank you very much indeed. Morgan Johansson from the Social Democrats. Mm. Do you support the government's policy? You voted for it, if I summarise incorrectly, in principle, with disagreements over some of the details.
2: Yeah, and among them just the issue of transitional rules. It should have been transitional rules. And to say something about the situation, I mean, we had, as everybody knows, a very big influx of asylum seekers 10 years ago, 2015, 2016. I was Minister of Migration at that time, and I was responsible for tightening the legislation at that time. But after that, we got the numbers down from over 163,000 in 2015, down to 20,000, and then even more so. So we have actually have had a control over this situation for almost 10 years. But now we feel that this government has taken this issue far too far. I mean, now they are actually expelling people, teenagers who's been here for many years, speak Swedish, have been going to school here. We have people working in elderly care, are integrated, but now we can read in the newspaper almost every day that now they are being expelled. And I don't think that is not about controlling migration, that is just being mean. I mean, you need to have other rules.
0: Thanks very much indeed. Mattias Karlsson of the Swedish Democrats, your party has risen to really astonishing numbers in Parliament, and central to its identity, I think it's fair to say, is, if not hostility, then scepticism about the level of immigration and a desire to change the number of immigrants. Has the government gone far enough in your estimation?
3: It was not just my party, it was the majority of the Swedish population for decades thought that the government and the ruling elites were going in the wrong direction on migration. And because the ruling elites did not listen to the population, we got very, very serious problems on many, many different areas of society. Security, law and order, welfare, and also general sense of community and trust within our society. The migration policies was tearing our country apart. So I think it's very, very important that we keep this more responsible direction of migration policy. And it worries me that even though we have so many problems, that there are still many parties in parliament who want to go back to the more irresponsible policies we had in the past. Because if we do that, I think I fear for the future of Sweden, actually.
0: There are still nearly 90,000 migrants came into Sweden in the latest figure. Is that figure too high, much too high?
3: I think the general principle should be that we should have a migration that benefits Sweden. For a very long time, we were thinking about everything else except for Sweden and the Swedish population when it comes to migration policy. And
0: thank you very much indeed. Håkan Svenneling from the Left Party. Should Sweden keep the current migration policy that's been implemented?
4: No, we shouldn't, because the immigration has been beneficial for us. It's led to Sweden being a stronger country. And we are now on the lowest level since I was born. And I'm maybe the youngest in this panel, but I'm still not that young. And what I see is I'm meeting teenagers that now know Swedish, has the education here in Sweden. They have jobs here, but they are not earning enough money. So they're being pushed out of the countries when they are in their 80s, 18-year-old, 20 years old, back to countries where some of them has really not so strong connections with. Maybe their parents have stronger connections to those countries. And this is not good for Swedish economy or Swedish morality. So I think that we should be a warm and opening countries. People can come to be a part of our country and have been. That's what makes Sweden strong during the 60s and the 70s, where a lot of workers came to Sweden in our industries. And still today, our welfare system is heavily dependent on people that has come here, learn Swedish and been part of our society. So for me, I wanted us to do it mostly from a moral perspective. Like today, we have lower level of UN refugees that we are taking to Sweden. I think that a next red-green government should take care of that and increase those numbers by 5-10 times. That would be around only 5,000 people. But we still also should get people a chance to be Swedish citizens. Today, there are a long process. If you fell in love with a Swedish woman or man, a long process before you can be a Swedish citizen. And we shouldn't have it that way.
0: Thank you very much indeed. I want to go back to... Thank you. I want to go back to our questioner, Javier, and then to the audience. I should say to our wider audience watching or listening, we do not select our audience. They are a first-come, first-served audience, so they may well not be representative of the wider Swedish population. Javier, what did you make of what you heard?
5: I agree with Morgan Johansson a bit, that we obviously should take care of people who need to flee wars and persecution. A perfect example is Ukraine, but as well that we have to take care of the people who are already here because we have big integration problems. And so for now, we need a restrictive policy, but then in the future, we can see what is best for Sweden and what necessities we need, and then maybe we can open up again.
0: But you're broadly happy with the new rules, which are tightening quite powerfully the rules on citizenship.
5: I don't like seeing my neighbors and classmates who have been here for 10, 15 years speak perfect Swedish, have families, friends, built their lives here, being deported. No.
0: Javier, thank you very much indeed. Can I hear from the audience? I've got the gentleman in white.
6: Thank you very much. My name is Batulumayon Suvuga. I am a master's student. I came here as a refugee, and I am a refugee. So this matter really touches my heart. First of all, I want to thank the panel. And I also believe that people who commit crimes must be punished for the crimes they commit. But when a system decides to generalize everyone, every immigrant, and almost think they are criminals, it becomes a challenge for the future of a country which relies mostly on immigrants, because I go to hospitals and you'll find all of them have come from different places of this world. So I sincerely hope that Sweden reconsiders the path that they have taken, because it is self-destructive in the long run. Thank you.
0: Thank you very much, sir. Thank you for your point. Any more on this topic? I've heard a fair amount of any more on this topic from our audience? I can see a lady at the back there, just over there. Thank you very much. Yes, madam.
7: Hi, my name's Beatrice, and I think it's interesting to sit here as an immigrant to Sweden who learned Swedish, who works in Sweden, who pays taxes, who has integrated myself into Swedish culture, who appreciates Sweden and Swedish culture, to have the rug pulled out from underneath me and be told that, no, it's not okay. You can't be Swedish yet. We're going to give you some extra steps. And it really doesn't feel so Swedish as an attitude.
0: Thank you very much indeed. Yeah. Karin Enstrom, I'm from the governing moderates. You defended the change in the rules for those waiting for citizenship. Well, one says they've had the rug pulled under their feet. Why is that fair? In what world is that fair?
1: Well, as I said, we have had a system. So you have to really, well, divide this. If it's about the new citizenship laws,
0: well,
1: but just the background. And I think it's clear to everyone, even the Social Democrats voted for this, that we must hire the requirements for receiving a Swedish citizenship, because we have seen fraud. We have seen people really using the system, unfortunately. And that is extremely unfortunate. The majority are hardworking, doing their best. So unfortunately, among people applying for citizenship, there are risks and threats. And this is a recommendation from the Swedish police and the Swedish secret police. Mm-hmm. And they have really recommended saying you should use the new legislation as soon as possible. And of course, it's not something very nice or happy to say. And I understand that this affects people's lives. But this is a decision that we have been taking, saying we have to implement them as soon as possible.
0: Thank you very much. Morgan Johansson, you said you wanted a quick word at the end of this.
2: Well, first of all, I don't think you should change rules during the process. I mean, that's why we voted for this transitional. Second, we did agree with the government that we should tighten the rules, but that should be for everything that comes after that. But what I'm now feeling is that the new government has pushed the rules far too far. So now they're actually also discussing about tearing up all the permanent permits. I mean, the people who have permanent permits.
0: Let's stick to what they've done rather than what they might do.
2: No. But this is a big issue in the election, because that goes for 200,000 people. That if that is done, I mean, people will be all these people will be. It will be impossible for them to know if they are going to have a stable life here.
0: We are going to leave it here. I think we could probably discuss immigration and citizenship all night, but we've got a lot of other questions as well. Our next question is from Lena Johansson.
8: Hello, my name is Lena Johansson. My question is, what are you going to do to reduce the unemployment rate?
0: Thank you very much, Lena. Thank you. Fairly short, if perhaps not as simple as it might sound. What are you going to do to reduce the unemployment rate? Unemployment here is 8.8%, which is perhaps surprisingly high for such a strong economy. And 24% of 16 to 24-year-olds are viewed as unemployed, although that does include a rather significant number of students as well. Mattias Karlsson from the Swedish Democrat Party, what should be done to bring down unemployment in Sweden?
3: I think it's only one sustainable way to bring down unemployment, and that's to encourage growth, to encourage entrepreneurship, to encourage companies to employ, and to reduce bureaucracy. Keep taxes on a level that you can make a good breathing ground for new companies and for existing companies to grow. Another thing that I think is very important is that we are allowed to keep using the resources in Sweden that are creating jobs. I'm not from Stockholm. I'm from a rural area. The forest industry is very, very important there. Gasoline prices are a very important thing in the rural areas for the forest industry to keep that going, to keep it to be competitive. Environmental rules, I think Sweden tend to, and especially the other side of politics in Sweden, tend to want to have a very utopian, very radical environmental regulations. And I think that is gonna put a wet blanket on growth, especially in the rural areas. So I think we need to balance different interests and focus on creating real new jobs, and especially for young people.
0: Okay.
3: And one of the things that we've been doing the Sweden Democrats together with the government now is, for example, to lower the taxes to employ young people. And I hope that is going to give some effect.
0: Thank you very much indeed. Morgan Johansson from the Social Democrats. What should be done to reduce unemployment?
2: Well, first of all, we can see that this government has failed in that task. I mean, we have 100,000 more people unemployed now than we had in 2022. So whatever they have done, it had added to unemployment. And I think that the main idea that they had was if you cut the taxes, mainly for the richest people, if we cut the taxes for them, then in some magical way that will make economy grow and then people will get jobs. That has never worked in anywhere. So our program is instead, we don't promise new big tax cuts. We say let's spend, use our money instead on investment in different ways. Building houses. The number of houses being built in Sweden has collapsed these years. Building infrastructure. Put money on education. Put money on investment also for climate change in order to take on that task. That will provide more jobs and that will strengthen the Swedish economy.
0: Thank you very much indeed. Håkan Svenneling from the Left Party. What should be done to reduce unemployment?
4: I agree a lot with what Morgan is saying. I think that Sweden should invest more and we need to invest more also in our infrastructure. Also to help those companies that Mattias Karlsson is talking about. Because today, in my rural constituency, we see companies that have trouble of transportation, both on rail and roads. We see problem with the electricity price getting higher because we haven't invested enough in electricity sector. And it's mainly because it's private company that owns the network. Sweden has a strong economy, as you said, but we are not using that strong economy to invest for the future. And especially when it comes to the need of changing our society to stop the climate crisis. We have a government now that's increased the number of CO emission that's been released to the air. And we need to change those policies. So we have a policy that's in line with the climate, in line with the Paris Accords, and are really focusing on what's the next economical things that we need to compete with China and other countries around.
0: Thank you very much indeed. Thank you. Karin Enstrom from the governing Moderate Party, the charge from your opponents is there's 100,000 more unemployed than when they left power, you took power, and you're not doing enough. Given the relatively low level of borrowing here in Sweden compared to most European nations, it's really quite a low level, there would seem to be some slack in the system for the government to spend more. Would that work for you?
1: I would like to start with to say that it seems as the left side has forgotten that we have been in a quite tough economic situation. We have had a recession for a long time. It started from the pandemic and then the war in Ukraine. I mean, there are really a downturn in the economy, and that has, of course, affected enterprises, companies, and so on. We are now investing in infrastructure. It's a record investment the next coming years on all the types of especially, infrastructure when it comes to railroads, roads, and so on. We are also investing, and we need to do that for our security, of course, in defense and security. We have more than doubled the spendings when it comes to defense spending. And we're also investing a lot in our judicial system when it comes to the police and when it comes to, prisons and so on. But of course, we have to stimulate the economy. But as you know, and I think maybe Morgan Johansson forgot that, and also Håkan Svenneling, the inflation was over 10% when we came into power 4 years ago. 10%. When you have an inflation as high as that, you cannot just stimulate the economy because, people will continue to lose money because the money is not worth anything. So we have been balancing, trying to stimulate the economy, we have been cutting taxes for people working. But of course, we need to get back to economical growth, people spending money that especially companies and enterprises can be as competitive as they really can be. We have very much know-how in Sweden. And together with inside the EU, we work with the free trade agreements and also to raise the competitiveness, not just in Sweden, but for the whole EU. So I think, subsidizing housings with state money, I don't think that is the way forward for Sweden as a modern economy. That's not the way to create jobs. And of course, we have to continue to educate people, even when you're grown up. Maybe you need to change your path of your career. Yeah. There are jobs, but not all the jobs are applied for, unfortunately.
0: Thank you very much indeed. Thank you to all of our panel. I want to go back to Lena, who asked the question, if I may, about what you have heard and what you think of what you've heard and how concerned you are. Lena?
8: Yeah, I'm not quite convinced that they will solve this, but I hope you do, because I think it's very worrying and almost dangerous if young people can't get to work and can't do their share to our society as they want to. So I really hope that you will solve this.
0: Thank you. We're going to leave it there. Thank you very much. We're going to pause now. We'll be back with our Swedish panel and our audience for more BBC World Questions very soon.
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10: Hello, my name's Bettina Grassman. I live in Vevey, Switzerland, but I'm originally from Saskatoon. I listen to Quirks and Quarks via podcast. Here's my question. I have noticed a significant decline in bees pollinating flowers, but also a rapid increase of flies swarming around flowers. Are the flies pollinating the flowers? Can they take over the niche left by declining bee populations?
11: Here with the answer is Dr. Amro Zayed, York Research Chair in Genomics in the Department of Biology at York University in Toronto.
12: The answer to that question is that it is true that some flies could pollinate flowers, but most of the flowers that are typically pollinated by bees, flies are not going to be able to replace the pollination services. So bees have some interesting behaviors and physical structure that allow them to collect pollen and transport it around from one flower to another. Flies, on the other hand, they lack the same type of hair and behavior that allow them to be effective pollinators. So there are many different groups of animals that could pollinate plants, but bees are the most efficient, with flies kind of coming in a second. There are some flowers that attract flies specifically for pollination. Most of these flowers tend to have really awful smells. They're attracting flies that would normally visit carrion. And by attracting them to their flowers, their smelly flowers, the flies are kind of tricked into pollinating and moving pollen around. There's also some plants that are only visited by and pollinated by flies, including cacao, which the cacao seeds give us chocolate. But most bees actually don't look like honeybees and bumblebees. They're very small. They're often black. They're not unusual in any way. So telling apart bees from flies could be a little bit tricky to non-experts.
11: So have you got a science question that we can answer? You can email us at quirks@cbc.ca or send it to us on Twitter or Facebook. All the links are online at cbc.ca/quirks.
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0: This is a My Playlist Spotlight on CBC Radio 1, bringing you stories from Canadian musicians about the songs that inspire them. Here's one of the founding members of Blue Rodeo, Jim Cuddy.
1: The Sadies always have been an amazing band in Toronto and across the country, playing with all kinds of people around the world. Two brothers, Travis and Dallas, sons of Bruce Good, one of the Good Brothers, and two of the finest guitar players that this country has ever produced. Absolutely unparalleled. This song's called Idle Tomorrows, and it's from their record called Darker Circles.

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1: Hello, I'm Johnny Diamond. This is the BBC World Service. You're listening to World Questions in Sweden at Swedish Radio, debating the future of the country. People here in the capital, Stockholm, have been putting their questions to our panel. Before we hear from our next questioner, let me reintroduce that panel to you. Karin Enström is the Secretary General of the Moderate Party, which leads the country's coalition government. Morgan Johansson is an MP from the opposition Social Democratic Party and the party's spokesman on Foreign Affairs. Mattias Karlsson, MP, is the International Secretary of the Swedish Democrat Party, which currently supports the coalition on an informal basis. And Håkan Svenneling is an MP with the Left Party, and he's the party's spokesman on Foreign Affairs. Welcome back to you all. Let's go straight to our next question.
2: My name is Magnus Svensson. Last year, my son joined the military, the Swedish Army, and he has since decided to pursue a career within the defense forces. My question is, as Sweden now is increasing its military to meet NATO standards, how do we convince a completely new generation that has grown up in peace and freedom to pursue a military career with potential sacrifices compared to a private career path?
1: Manus, thank you very much indeed. And I'm sure many in the panel and the audience will wish your son the very best. Karin Enström, Secretary General of the Moderate Party, you are or were a captain in the Amphibious Corps.
3: I have a leave of absence.
1: Okay, yeah. Yes, indeed. Well, the question, how do you convince a generation of young Swedes raised in a culture of peace and individualism that national military service and military sacrifice is more rewarding than private career paths?
3: It's extremely important and good question, since we don't have maybe the, would say, painful memories from war times. We have been in peace for many, many years. On the other hand, I think now the upcoming generation is now seeing war quite near. They see their elder friends and maybe brothers and sisters doing their military training. So my view is that we're going to need more people. We need to train more soldiers. We need more officers. We need people working for the armed forces, but maybe not as a soldier or with a gun in their hand. So we have to strengthen this whole sector. So we have to do this together and explain why this is important. Maybe we are not agreeing on everything in this panel, but there is a very, I would say, broad and strong support for increased defense spending, and that we have, this is one of the main tasks for a government to secure their population and our territory. And there is a very broad support in the parliament and among the Swedish public that we should do so.
1: Why is it important now that there are more people in service in Sweden? I know the country joined NATO after decades of neutrality, and the decision has been made to increase defence spending very sharply. I mean, from 2.4% of GDP to 2.8%. Much greater threat.
3: Yes, we do.
1: And that threat is from Russia.
3: Indeed, it is.
1: Thank you very much indeed. Håkan Svenneling from the Left Party. Your party opposes membership of the NATO military alliance, but broadly supports increased defence spending. Is that correct?
4: That's correct. And it's not because NATO has set any criteria for us. It's because the tension is rising in our region, and we need to see Russia as a threat to Sweden. And we see it already today with jamming and spoofing of our GPS signals in the Baltic Sea area and even on land. So it's really a threat there that we need to tackle. And therefore, it's important that we put in more efforts in it. And one of the efforts that we have done is to reintroduce the conscript army and also made it for female. So we see a whole generation that are obliged to apply for military service. Then we choose those who are best fitted for the different needed that we have. That mustn't be the strongest. It could also be the brightest or the most suitable for the position. And then they are recruited to our military service. And I think that's really important for us to strengthen our defense and make it part of the public society in Sweden that we want to defend our countries against threats coming from outside. And we also have missions now in Latvia. We are on our way to have a mission in Finland. And we need to cooperate with our neighboring countries to protect the Baltic Sea area.
1: Thank you very much indeed. Morgan Johansson from the Social Democrats. The question about convincing a generation of young Swedes that a military career is more rewarding than a private one.
5: Well, I think conscription is one of the answers to that. And by the way, I mean, I think one of the biggest mistakes that Sweden has done was to shut down conscription. And we did that in 2008. And when I did my military services, I was among another almost 40,000 young men at that time who did that every year. I mean, imagine if we could have had 10 years or 15 years where we haven't had conscription, if we could have had 40,000 people doing that for 10 years, that we would have 500,000 people right now with this military training. Mm. And a lot of them, some of them, I think, would have thought of when they did that, then they would have thought, well, maybe this is something for me.
1: I should have perhaps clarified. Every 18-year-old in Sweden registers with the military, but only a relatively small proportion are then called into the military through the conscription system. It's not like the old system of conscription in Europe where an entire generation went into the military at 18 years old. You are suggesting, Morgan, that a greater proportion of those who register should actually go and serve.
5: Oh, yes. Yeah. Yes. And by the way, I mean, in the 60s and 70s and 80s, yeah, in Sweden, it was really like that. People, I mean, this was also something you had to do. Yeah. If you didn't do it, you were actually put in jail.
1: Matthias Kjellson from the Sweden Democrats.
6: Yeah, there's been some discussions here about history and responsibility for the downsizing of the Swedish Defense Forces. And my regiment was cancelled during a Social Democratic government. So I think there's a shared burden there. And my party was the only one for a decade who wanted to increase the spending on defense. But I think this issue has many answers. Conscription, of course, is one. But we also want people to, as you mentioned, your son, go further and become perhaps an officer and keep serving our defense forces for a long time. And I think then it goes down to material issues, of course. We need to take care of our personnel, to pay them correctly, to give them thanks for their sacrifice and what they're doing. But I also think that to get people to do that, we need to reinstall more of patriotism and a sense of duty in the Swedish society among young people. Sweden has been a very progressive society for a very long time for different reasons. And words like patriotism and duty has been almost like swear words, like really, really bad words. But I think in order to persuade young people to choose a military career, we first need to teach them to love their country and to know what they're defending. And of course, it's a country in itself, its culture, its traditions, but also, of course, our democracy, our freedom, and to really educate young people to cherish that. And I think that's the very first step to convince a young person today to sacrifice their life and to perhaps go into military service for many, many years.
1: Matthias, thank you very much indeed. I want to hear from our questioner, if I could, from Manus, whose son is now serving full-time in the military.
2: Yeah, thank you. Good answers. The reason I think this is a critical issue and a must-win battle is because you can't just go out on the market to recruit a colonel or a general. You have to recruit, maintain, and keep people and staff.
1: Let's go to our next question.
7: My name's Jennifer Tovry. I'm a teacher here in Sweden for the last 15 years. And so my question is, as Sweden has moved towards a market-driven school system and has heavily increased administrative tasks, has that devalued the profession to a point where we can no longer compete with our neighbors?
1: Thank you, Jennifer. Thank you. We need a little bit of background here, because the market-driven system that Jennifer refers to is the introduction, well, a few decades ago now, of private schools into operating within the state sector. And there's a remarkable number of those private schools now at both primary and secondary level. At the same time, and not necessarily as a result of, Sweden has seen a fall in its results for maths, literacy and science in the international PISA tests. The aim of bringing private schools in was to bring an element of competition into the system, but the schools have attracted a fair amount of criticism. Let's start with Håkan Svenneling from the Left Party. Håkan.
4: Yeah, I agree with Jennifer's description of the Swedish system. I think it's in many ways very extreme, and we are sort of the only country that has this sort of extreme form of this system. And it's market-based, and it's a lot of our resources that we put in our welfare system that go into profit for the owners. And the owners of these big, big school companies, industry level of big schools that producing and try to recruit pupils by giving them a computer or saying, if you go here, you will have greater grades and so on. So the system has really led to pupils eating less good food, having less educated teachers. They're, where the schools are established are in office buildings. All those sorts of things are parts of this market-driven system. And we need to get rid of it.
1: Thank you very much indeed. Thank you. Mattias Karlsson from the Sweden Democrats. Has Sweden moved towards a market-driven school system?
6: There is a lot of things to unpack on this issue. First of all, the main reason why grades are dropping in Sweden and knowledge are dropping is because of the migration policy. You can, you can laugh all you want, but I urge everyone who are interested to Google it. It's actually true. You can see it that. Because it's natural that when you arrive to a country, you don't know the language. You come from a different school system. So the main struggle is with the pupils with a migrant background. If you look at, for example, results in natural science and math among Swedish-born children, they are actually doing great. Mm-hmm. We're on top of the world. So it's a very complicated issue. When it comes to the free schools, first of all, I'm in principle very much in favor of that. I would rather much be able to, by myself, as a parent, choose the school that I want my child to go to than, for example, Håkan Svenneling's movement, where some people still call themselves communist, be able to decide what kind of school my child should go to. So I think it creates an opportunity for a multitude of different kind of pedagogics. That where you as a parent get more to say about where your child should spend your hours.
1: The point of controversy, I think, is not in having variety in the system, but it's having profit in the system, and that private schools derive
6: profit
1: from this.
6: But I think it's just the fact of the matter is that if you don't have any possibility to do profit, you won't have the variety. You only have one school to go to. You're forced to go to that school. If you don't like it, tough luck. And the people who are deciding over it are left-wing politicians in the local parliament. I don't want to go back to that system at all.
1: Thank you, Matthias. Thank you very much indeed. Karin Enstrom from the Governing Moderate Party.
3: When we went to school, it was exactly like that. You were like directed to one school nearest you, whether you liked it or not. You couldn't choose anything. The only persons who could choose was people with very large pockets, with a lot of money. Then you could choose. So when this was introduced, it was like a revolution when it comes to education and the schooling system. But of course, there has been many bad examples. So it's quite clear that we have to regulate it. We have to be directing this, controlling this better. And that's what we are doing now. Everything from the grading system to how transparent it is. You can look into the school. But to just take away all the alternatives, saying you cannot earn one Swedish krona on this, I think that would be a bad way. The problem is not the profits. The problem is that we have schools which are bad, both private-driven and public.
1: Thank you very much. Morgan Johansson from the Social Democrats.
5: At the same time that our children are learning less and less, they are getting higher and higher grades. And what is that? University here in Stockholm on Trade and Commerce are saying that we can no longer trust the grades anymore in order for our students to apply for our university. So we have to have tests instead. So this whole system, that comes from a system where you can make money if you are giving children better grades than they should have had. It's easy to understand that if you built in incentives like that, that is the result that you have. So it is very much a problem with this system. I mean, there is a reason why Sweden is the only country in the world that has for-profit schools. And we are not talking about forbidding the possibility to choose schools. But maybe we should have it as other countries in the world that can choose from municipality schools, from public schools, but also from non-profit schools. That works in the rest of the world. Why shouldn't that work in Sweden? So that is what we're after. I mean, this for-profit schools, because it drives segregation, it means the grade inflation, and it also means that a lot of these people who have created these big businesses are putting a lot of taxpayers' money in their own pockets, and they're ending up in tax havens all over the world. And I don't want that. I want Swedish taxpayers' money to go to education and not anywhere else.
1: Morgan, thank you very much. Thank you. I see hands going up. I want to hear from the audience, but first of all, I want to hear from our questioner.
8: I appreciate all your comments. Just my personal opinion, I think it is wrong that the money I pay in taxes that I work hard for and all my fellow Swedes work hard for goes into somebody else's pocket in some other country's bank. It just feels wrong.
1: Thank you, Jennifer. Thank you very much indeed. I'm going to go first to the lady in the corner here, Madam.
9: My name is Avanti Bamanhali, and I just want to say, Matthias, that I'm disappointed thoroughly in the fear-mongering that you and Karin have been talking and bringing into immigration. When you say that migrants are bringing grades down, I would like to remind you that the 2025 International Olympiad consisted of 6 people, out of which 3 were from outside Sweden, but living within Sweden, bringing Sweden the joy of being mathematicians. And I think constantly fear-mongering this thing about immigration and migrants in, I think, creates a negative perception, which is deepening the divide. Thank you for giving me this space.
1: Thank you for your time. Thank you for your opinion. We had a gentleman down the side there.
10: Thank you so much. My name is Nicholas Pappas. I'm a sixth form teacher here in Sweden. I think that our politicians are way too ideologically entrenched. Yes, absolutely, the curriculum in Sweden has been lackluster for decades. Meanwhile, it wasn't so long ago when the system that you, Matthias, are decrying was seen as the system to be copied around the world. Other countries kept on coming to Sweden to copy the system. One of our neighbors, Finland, copied the old system that Sweden now sees as not want anymore.
1: Thank you very much. And thank you. Thank you as well to our questioner, Jennifer. Thank you very much indeed. We're going to go to what I'm afraid is our last question. I am sorry. And it comes from Yatwan Hui. Yatwan.
11: Hi, my name is Yat. I moved to Sweden because of the great reputation Sweden has in the environment, international development and democracy. And at the time, all my friends agreed and were really excited for me. Now, nearly 9 years on, I'm not sure. How will Sweden repair its damaged reputation?
1: Thank you, Yat. Thank you very much. It has to be said, I mean, certainly in Europe and in other parts around the world, Sweden was held up as something of a beacon of democratic values and good governance, and yes, and generosity and international development. Yat seems to think that that reputation has been damaged. Morgan Johansson from the Social Democrats.
5: First, on the international aid, you know, Sweden used to have 1% of the GDP put aside to help the most vulnerable people in the world, the poorest people, the people that need our support. Now, this new government has cut down from 1%, it's down to 0.7%, and is going even lower than that. So, and that also means that we are pulling out of a lot of countries. We're pulling out a lot of countries in Africa, Burkina Faso, Mali, South Sudan, Tanzania, Zimbabwe. We're pulling out of Cambodia. We're pulling out of Iraq, Afghanistan. Things like that that is actually hurting Swedish reputation. Another thing, and we say we want to turn that around. Another thing, I think it's also about the whole climate issue. Every climate goal, the national goals and the European goals, we will not meet those goals. We are actually dumping our waste in other countries, with our neighbors, because we are not doing our part that we should have done. We used to be a country that other countries followed on climate issues. Nowadays, we're a bad example.
1: Thank you very much indeed. Matthias Kersten, from the Sweden Democrats. I mean, first of all, do you agree that Sweden's reputation is damaged?
6: I'm sure it is with a large part of this audience who seem to be living in a very small progressive circle. I don't think it is in general. I think in many parts of the world and for people who are not living in that circle, I think that the reputation of Sweden was damaged by the fact that we're seeing this immense rise in crime, that we couldn't keep our own people safe. If you look at a lot of international reporting, people have been quite shocked that we had this immense rise in, for example, rape, murder, shootings, bombings, all of these kind of things. That was necessary to be able to restore Sweden's reputation to address that, I think. There are real conflicts of interest here. There are needs in Sweden, and Sweden has been for a very long time focusing on other countries' needs, other populations' needs, and people have been suffering from that. People have been dying from lack of healthcare. People have been murdered and raped because of lack of secure borders and enough police officers. We have seen whole parts of the country being threatened to just die out, villages in the north, rural parts of Sweden, because we had these very utopian, radical environmental goals. That was, people were paying a real cost. And usually, and that annoys me a little bit, the people who are talking most about these high goals and how moral they are by upholding them, they never suffer the consequences of these decisions themselves. And they pretend that there's no real conflict of interest. And also, there's a lot of pretending going on. Morgan is sitting here now. He said he would save the world if he got, his party got back to government because they want to restore the 1% goal. How much money would it cost to restore the 1% goal? And how much money did your party spend in the last budget? I will answer that for you. I think it's 19 billion the first year, and then it will increase after that to restore the foreign aid to all the countries you mentioned.
1: Okay, if you want to come back, you can. Okay. You may not wish to. Håkan Svenneling, the question about a damaged reputation, do you believe the reputation has been damaged, and do you believe it's what Matthias talks about when it comes to crime and loose borders, as he puts it, or questions of international development and democracy?
4: I think that we as Swedes has not put in enough effort to show the best way that we could. And we see that when it comes to following international law and standing up for it. Back in the days, we used to be a country that stand up and said that this is not in line with international law. But now we are always like searching for other countries to say things first, and then we maybe come out a little bit afterwards. And if you compare us to our Norwegian friends, for example, or neighboring countries that I live quite close to, they are much, much better to be a front for these sort of actions. We also see it when it comes to the climate and the environmental issue, that where we see heavily investments in Norway, in Denmark, in changing our cars to electric cars. People who has the money does that today in Sweden, but most household doesn't have enough money to, for example, change their car in an environmental friendly way. And of course, there are some parts of what Matthias is saying is correct. I mean, we need to tackle the gang-related crimes. I think we are all stunned how much gunfire has been shootings, bombs that the young boys are making. But since we doesn't have that approach of being a whole of society approach that includes people in the right way, we have landed in this where the gangs can recruit people and different parts of Sweden are being drawn apart in a way that we shouldn't do.
1: Thank you very much indeed. Karin Enström, there's sort of two parts to this question. Whether you agree that the international reputation of the country has been damaged and what you think should be done about it.
3: Of course, there are, I would really agree when it comes to the crime rate, and that is a big problem. Children murdering and shooting other children. Children taking like a murder task. I mean, it's incredible. And how this has come out in Sweden and not in other countries, I don't know why. I cannot explain that. But we have to do everything we can on all levels to make this stop. And that is one of our number one priorities for this government. I think we are still in the forefront when it comes to green energy, green industry, when it comes to fossil-free energy. We are now trying to electrify the transportation system. When it comes to other sources, when it comes to heating and so on, we're not dependent on gas or oil. And that is very, very good. But we need more energy to be able to do this transition. And yes, for the moment, it's tough to reach the targets because at the same time, people need to get to work. They need to use a car to drive their kids to kindergarten or to schools. So that's why we have been lowering taxes and the prices are down now due to the Hormuz Strait and so on. It's difficult, very difficult times. But still, so yes, there are always conflict of interest. It would be nice to be able to give money all over the place, all over the world. And we have been very generous. We are still very, very generous. We are among the top donors in the world. We are in the top in the EU and in the world when it comes to pollution and emissions. So of course, we still have a lot of things to do. But we shouldn't just say, oh, we are so extremely bad and well, we should shut the whole country down. No, on the contrary, we are on the right path. We do have challenges left.
1: Thank you very much indeed. Let's go back to our co-questioner, Yat.
11: I believe that it is a tough time right now and there are lots of global insecurities. And Sweden had a really good foundation, so that's why you can still benefit from it. I can see that Sweden is going backwards and I'm disappointed because I moved to Sweden because of your climate policies. And I think that there isn't a conflict as such between doing more long-term planning, like looking after your own population and the world. If we are able to invest better in slowing down the climate crisis and helping our international neighbours who are not as able, then that would also help you keep immigrants out.
1: Okay, we'll leave it there. Thank you, Yat. Thank you very much indeed. I'm afraid that is all we have time for this edition of World Questions Sweden. Thank you to everyone here for welcoming us to your country. On behalf of my producer, Helen Towner, the BBC World Service, a big thank you to a very fine panel. Thank you so much to our friends at Swedish Radio for hosting us and to all our questioners and to our audience here for coming along. And of course, to everyone listening all around the world. I'm Johnny Diamond. And for one last time, thank you so much.
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16: From CBC News, The World This Hour, I'm Neil Herland. Three people are dead in California after gunmen started shooting at the Islamic Center of San Diego. Police say the two teenagers who committed the attack were found dead near the scene. Steve Futterman reports.
17: The incident occurred just past noon at San Diego's largest mosque, which also houses an elementary and middle school. According to police, two armed teenagers, believed to be 17 and 19, drove up to the center and began approaching the entrance. They never got inside. The suspects were apparently confronted by a security guard and two staff employees. The suspects allegedly opened fire and killed all three, then went back to their vehicle and killed themselves. San Diego Mayor Todd Gloria tried to reassure Muslim residents in his city.
18: We will do everything it takes to make sure that you can feel safe in this city. And no resource will be spared in making sure that our religious institutions and locations are protected in this sensitive time.
17: Police are attempting to determine a specific motive, but for now they are treating it as a hate crime. Steve Futterman, CBC News, Los Angeles.
16: U.S. President Donald Trump says he was planning to resume his war against Iran on Tuesday, but he changed his mind at the last minute.
19: I was asked by Saudi Arabia, Qatar, UAE, and some others if we could put it off for two or three days, a short period of time, because they think that they are getting very close to making a deal. And if we can do that where there's no nuclear weapon going into the hands of Iran, I think, and if they're satisfied, we will be probably satisfied also.
16: The U.S. and Iran have been in a ceasefire since April 8th. Russian President Vladimir Putin is flying to Beijing today for a two-day summit with Chinese President Xi Jinping. The visit comes just days after U.S. President Donald Trump had his own visit to China, and analysts will be watching to see how Putin's visit will compare. Some women in the Halifax area are sounding the alarm over what they call an unacceptable wait for mammograms. As Carolyn Ray reports, screening appointments are currently booking well into next year because of staffing shortages.
20: Cynthia McCutcheon thought she was being

0: Her next appointment isn't until next April.
1: Here I am supposedly at risk, and I have to wait. You know, how many people are going undiagnosed?
0: According to the Canadian Cancer Society, Nova Scotia has the lowest survival rate of breast cancer in the country. The province's breast screening program is run by the IWK Health Center. It says the biggest challenge is staffing. There's a national shortage of medical radiation technologists. Carolyn Ray, CBC News, Halifax.
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4: Shooting! 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Alex Newhook! Olay! Olay! Olay! And Montreal is going to play Carolina in the Eastern Conference Final.
2: The Montreal Canadiens beat the Buffalo Sabres in sudden death overtime last night to win a decisive Game 7 in the second round of the Stanley Cup playoffs. Final score 3-2. Montreal now plays Carolina in the semifinals. And in the Professional Women's Hockey League, the Ottawa Charge staved off elimination, beating the Montreal Victoire 2-1 in Game 3 of the Walter Cup Final. Montreal leads the series 2-1. Game 4 is Wednesday in Ottawa. And that is your World This Hour. I'm Neil Herland.
5: I'm Saroja Coelho, and you're listening to CBC Radio 1. 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
6: Okay, so there's a new Canadian documentary that just came out. It is called Modern Whore, and it's based on the memoir of Andrea Weirhun, and she starts off by explaining who she is and also why she's making this film. Have a listen.
7: My name is Andrea Weirhun. I'm a writer and performer, and I'm also a sex worker. In books, movies, and every syndicated crime drama imaginable, sex workers are typically portrayed as victims or villains. Shame and stigma can silence us. It's high time we told our own damn stories.
6: That trope that Andrew mentions there, that sex workers are often either victims or villains, that has existed for a very long time. We wanted to use that as a starting point to take stock of how sex work is showing up on TV right now and think about what has changed, if anything at all. I'm Alameen Abdul Mahmoud, and this is Commotion. And I spoke with three insiders in the sex industry, Arabelle Raphael, Boar Lord, and Lux Alptrom. But listen, before we hit play, I just want to warn you that some listeners might find the language in this conversation a little bit strong. Here's the conversation. Boar Lord, I'm going to start with you. Let's start talking about Modern Whore. It's a documentary about Andrea's career as a sex worker from her start at an escort service here in Toronto. She tells the story with a lot of humor, a lot of heart. Tell me, how'd you feel about that film?
8: I think it was a wonderful documentary. And it did what it had to do. It showed Andrea's perspective. And that is something we desperately need more of, like to hear the voices of actual workers, not workers as consultants, not workers as a charming article you read. In particular, highlighted something that I often tell civilians, that ultimately this is a labor story. Mm. This is about workers' rights. This is about workplace safety. Mm-hmm. And there's an entire universe of stories and experiences and desperately urgent issues we need to address. But that's not often the case when it comes to pop culture and mainstream representations of sex work, right? Mm-hmm. It is victimhood. It is easy money. Mm-hmm. It's honestly a little tedious at this point in the year of our Lord 2026. Like, please, can we do something different?
6: I mean that's exactly what we're going to try to get to, like this idea of, like, are we in fact at a place where we're doing something different? I think that the parts that really stuck out to me from Modern Whore are the parts where Andrea is talking to a bunch of other sex worker colleagues and talking about work, right? Talking about, like, showing up to work and the conditions of work, because, as you said, we are talking about labor. And those parts feel really warm, feel really lived in, feel very funny, but also all the ways that people, generally speaking, talk about work, but being applied to sex work. I was like, oh, I don't think I've seen a representation like this before. Arabelle, after watching Modern Horror, when you watch that documentary, who

0: do you feel that documentary's for, do you think?
1: I think it's for non-sex workers. I think that's the audience. I think it's a pretty, like, it's a good 101 of a very specific, like, experience, right? We all have different experiences, class, gender, whatever, like, really dictates, like, how we experience sex work. So I think it's, like, great 101 for people who have not been in the sex industry.
0: There's an element of, like, onboarding, if you will, you know, in
1: yes,
0: that. Yes,
1: exactly.
0: Yeah, as you watch the thing. Lux, we played that clip earlier of Andrea talking about dispelling these tropes about sex work. When it comes to mainstream television right now, are you noticing those tropes sort of begin to start to change?
2: So I think Hollywood has always been really fascinated with sex work, and sex workers have turned up in a variety of ways. But when you think about, like, even 15 years ago, like 30 Rock and Parks and Rec were kind of obsessed with sex work. But it would always be kind of like dead hooker jokes or jokes about how strippers were abused by their dads or jokes about how porn performers were really stupid. And it was this kind of like one note, often really dehumanizing portrayal of sex work. And I think we've seen this tonal shift where now a lot of people in Hollywood understand that quote unquote sex work is work and that it's good politics to support sex work, at least nominally. And so you have something like Hacks recently. There was an episode where Ava winds up dating a male sex worker and she's very focused on like, how cool it is that she's got a sex worker boyfriend and she believes that sex work is work and all that. And the joke is that she loses interest when she finds out he's a magician. But what was interesting to me is that he's still kind of a prop. Mm-hmm. Like the words used to describe him, the way that sex work is talked about is talked about more positively, but he's not really a person. He's still just... he's still the butt of a joke at the end of the day. It's just a butt of a joke where it's like, but we think sex work is work. One of the things that I found really telling is that there's a scene in the episode where they're at a wedding and she just outs him to people walking by and says that he's a right. sex worker. And that is generally not a good thing to do. Like, unless you have explicit permission, like somebody you've been dating for a few days or a week and you know they're a sex worker, may not want you to just announce that to everybody just because they've told you. And the show didn't seem to get that.
0: So I take the point, Lux, of this idea that there is some shift. Maybe it's not a significant shift. Maybe that shift is kind of slow to happen over time. But why now? Like, what's the thing that is behind the shift and why it's landing right now, do you think?
2: So about a decade ago, I wrote a piece about the fact that social media platforms, like at the time, Twitter, were giving sex workers a chance to speak for themselves and talk about the things that they were interested in and also directly interact with journalists and all sorts of other people who were on these platforms together. And so you suddenly saw a lot of journalists for whom sex workers had previously been this kind of abstract thing. They were now like, oh, I know a sex worker. That's that person whose posts I follow. And so that, I think, was one component that started to shift things. Around the same time, you also saw Amnesty International and Human Rights Watch come out with pro-decriminalization stances. And so that meant that suddenly, like saying, like, I think sex work should be decriminalized, you could point to these major human rights organizations and say, like, oh, see, it's not just because, like, I'm a creep who wants to pay for sex, like it's a human rights issue. And so I think those things combined, like sex workers having more visibility as people, not just as the commodity that people paid for, and human rights organizations taking a pro-decriminalization stance, meant that you started seeing more positive or more thoughtful coverage of sex work in media. And that's kind of trickled down into entertainment as well. I mean, I remember probably a decade ago, New York Magazine had a cover story that was like, is sex work just another job? And that to me that was a huge turning point in how people understood sex work and sex work politics around sex work. Like prior to that, I felt like people were very much more like pro-Nordic model, like, oh, you know, sex workers are fine, but it should be illegal because they're all exploited. And after that piece came out, I started to see more like sex work is work. I support sex work decriminalization as a more common stance, not necessarily like a nuanced and understood stance, but yeah. definitely a thing that people were like, I understand now on a superficial level. And I think that's part of why we're seeing the coverage change.
1: There is this thing that I'm noticing. So I actually think it's like gotten a lot better and like there is a change happening. Mm. But something that I am seeing is that people will now like just use the term sex worker and then still say their horrible thing. But like, they're like, I didn't say like hooker or, you know, prosy or whatever it is. You know, like, yeah.
0: Like the sentiment hasn't changed, but like they're like, well, I use the correct terminology.
1: I'm like, I didn't use a slur, but like, let me then like... tell you that you look like a sex worker or whatever. I noticed that like a lot in like reality TV.
0: Borlor, let me get your perspective on this because I love the face that you made when Lux was talking about that episode of Hacks. But like, tell me about your perspective in terms of just like seeing the ways that maybe some of those tropes have changed on television or maybe they haven't.
3: I think it's incremental at best. I agree that there is a change. Absolutely. But I think it is a very opportunistic and mercenary change. To go back to what we just discussed, everyone has the right terminology, but I'm still being tarred and feathered. Mm. Right? Like, so I don't know. Like, maybe I've just completely just lost any sense of optimism in terms of pop culture reflecting reality. I mean, what can we expect when entertainment is our education system at this point?
0: Mm-hmm. That's a larger problem, but also...
1: Yeah, it's entertainment.
0: The thing that I want to get at, though, is that you guys are sort of highlighting a general... There's something missing. There's something missing about representation of sex work still in pop culture. Maybe we'll go around the table and ask each of you, what do you think is maybe missing? Borlor, I'll start with you.
3: Once again, this is about workers' rights. And I firmly believe that. And one thing I will say is that once I began sex work, I never did anything I did not consent to. And I'm very lucky to say that. I know I'm very privileged to say that. But when I had a palatable 9-to-5 job, when I could comfortably tell people what I was doing without any repercussion, I was asked to do all sorts of things I did not consent to. Mm. And I just had to do them. Like I would have to answer Slack messages from the COO at like 2 a.m., I'd have to stay super late and like sometimes sleep under my desk. Like sex work has been extremely freeing for me, but let us also be realistic about it. It is labor. And not only do we need to be compensated correctly, we also need this to be decriminalized. Mm-hmm. There's no way we can protect ourselves. There's no way we can thrive or keep ourselves safe or I don't know, like, ensure that I have a stable source of income if it is still either in a precarious gray area or, you know, we're facing people saying, well, we have to end demand. Or maybe we should regulate it and have the cops involved in regulating that. And
0: I was going to say, like, Lux, like, to me, like, one thing that always seems to be missing from sex work representation, you just don't see it very often, is I hear from sex worker friends who are like, actually, like, dealing with financial institutions is a nightmare. And it is, like, there's no bank that is set up to sort of reasonably deal with this source of income. But also, that never seems to be one of the through lines that you end up seeing, you know, on TV. But what are you seeing that's kind of maybe missing, Lux?
2: Well, I will say yes on that one. Financial regulation and financial discrimination is a huge issue that sex workers deal with and talk about. And it's really never talked about in coverage of sex work. I think Borlor said this earlier, like sex workers telling their stories rather than just being consultants is a huge thing that's missing. Mm. And I think just sex workers' lives with sex work as a job and as just a thing you do to make money while you also have a life that is beyond that. I think a lot of media is still focused on this idea of sex work as titillating and sex work as exciting and not just as like, it's a job and sometimes it's boring and sometimes it's fun and it's what you do for money while you're also doing all sorts of other stuff that that money can pay for.
0: Arabella, last word to you on this question. What do you think is kind of maybe missing from the representations we end up seeing?
1: I'm just thinking of OnlyFans, the amount of like actual labor that goes into like even making money on or starting to make money on that platform There's no like directory where you see every model. So all of the traffic is coming from you. Like there's no internal traffic within the site. There's a lot of work that we're just like, you know,
0: erasing from
1: the... like, it's just like, yeah. It was just kind of a wild. And I do think that we're seeing a difference. Like, I think Margot...
0: you're talking about Margot's Got Money Troubles, which is the Apple TV show. We're about to start talking about that in just a moment. No, keep going. Finish your point.
1: Yeah. There was something that was really cool. I've known so many sex worker parents go into court and have to fight for custody battles and their sex work being used constantly, like as by the like other parent. And that was like interesting to finally see that.
0: Yeah.
1: So I'm very bored of like, is sex work ethical or is it not? Is it moral or is it not? And like looking at sex work through these lenses of like black and white, the world is not black and white. Mm-hmm. Everything is very gray. There's not just empowering or exploitation, right? What I want, what I care about, what I think is interesting at this point is like the nuances. And I think we're seeing a little bit of that.
0: I'm glad you preempted me in terms of getting into Margot's Got Money Troubles. That is one of the things that we're talking about today. So it's a new show that is out on Apple TV Plus now. It stars Elle Fanning, and I just want to maybe ground us a little bit in that show. So let's just hear a little bit of the trailer.
4: In order to earn income for my child, I've been doing some work on the internet. For your first taco mix, we'll make you a scary girl.
5: I'll marinate on it.
6: This is not you.
7: Well, my mom worked at Hooters and my father was a pro wrestler. Tell me what's me.
6: Your fans? It's a popular website.
0: So it's an adaptation of a book, but the general plot is like Margot starts off in college. She drops out when she has a baby. She becomes a single mom. She turns to OnlyFans to support herself. And then she starts by posting topless photos and then telling people what Pokemon their penis most looks like. And that's how she sort of begins to build that following. But I will say that like, Arabella, like, That show did the thing that you're talking about. It paid attention to the fact that OnlyFans doesn't actually have a mechanism for sort of like a ranking or some kind of like organic way to find people. And like one of the main key things that the show has to figure out how to do is go, how does she build up a gigantic audience? How do you feel about the portrayal of sex work just in Margot, in generally speaking, Arabelle?
1: Well, so actually they did, but they didn't. Like when she makes the site, she gets fans like right. When she makes her account, she gets fans right away.
0: That's
1: so
0: true.
1: Like that made no sense. But then later on, she was like, I need to make fans. So like they did and didn't. What I thought was kind of interesting. I mean, you don't get to see so far a lot of the actual like sex work. But what I found kind of interesting is when people are coming out, you know, to their families, they're always like, well, this isn't porn or this isn't this and there isn't that. And I actually really liked that because there is so much internalized like whorephobia and all that kind of stuff. So I actually really liked that, you know, that she was like really trying to distance herself from the other ones. When I came out to my parents and definitely was lying to my dad, you know, at first I was like, I'm a stripper, because that was like better than being like, I'm a porn star, you know, like and did all that. So it was interesting to kind of see that sprinkled within like Euphoria and Margot. But the actual sex work, you don't get to really see much of on Margot.
0: Lux, I know you're a fan of the show. You're a fan of the show, but also you kind of feel like, ah, there's some inaccuracies here. What's the thing that makes the show work for you?
2: The thing that really makes the show work for me is that Margot is such a likable and fully fleshed out character. Mm. And you understand why she went into sex work. You know who she is. One of the things I will say, the fact that she's likable is a huge thing for me, because in the past, like there was a show about 15 years ago called The Girlfriend Experience. And the sex worker character in that show was like ice cold, like dead eyed. And I was like, why would anybody hire this person? But she just seemed like this like cold, empty person. And I was like, that's not, sex workers are fun. Sex workers are like people you want to hang out with. That's part of why people hire them. And so I thought the fact that Margot is like clearly really fun was great to see. I also, you know, I really cried when there's an episode where she gets outed, and that really hit me in terms of like things that I've experienced of like, oh, you think this is secret. You think this is like, nobody's going to find out, it's on the internet, and then it blows up and people are horrible to you. And that, you know, I think it's really showing what it's like to deal with the stigma. I will say, I agree with Arabelle about the inaccuracies of her joining and getting 200 fans pretty much immediately when there's discovery. There's no internal discovery. Yeah. Like, that's not going to happen. Or, like, people wanting to do collabs with her when she has no fan base. Like, that's not going to happen. But they do then kind of pivot to, like, oh, she has to do marketing through TikTok and blah, blah, blah. Yeah. And part of me, I can kind of forgive it because I'm like, okay, you sort of needed her to get a fan base to move the story forward.
0: Yeah.
2: And I think they capture the emotional reality really well. And so I'm like, okay, I'll forgive you on this. But yeah, it is bad for people to think, oh, I'm going to show up on OnlyFans and make all this money immediately because I put my boobs up. Because a lot of times people sign up for OnlyFans, they do things that are making themselves less safe, more vulnerable, and then they make like $2.
1: I think that was so much of COVID. So many people did that and they were like, oh, I didn't make any money. And you're like, yeah.
0: Can I just say, like, I'm so rarely like, oh my gosh, the book is better person, but I think the book is better in that particular regard. I think, like, the book takes a little bit longer. Like, she doesn't get 200 fans right away. She gets one. And that one is the one that sort of begins to kind of spread the word. And like, very slowly sort of people notice. It takes just a little bit longer. And that actually kind of makes you sit in the tension of her frustration, like the frustration of the main character, Margot, doesn't be like, oh, this is taking way too long in terms of being able to build a fan base. If folks are just joining us, my name is El Amin Abdul Mahmoud, and this is Commotion. And today we are talking about sex work and pop culture. Borlord is here, and Arabelle Raphael is here, and Lux Alptrom is here. Borlord, Arabelle mentioned earlier the show Euphoria. And look, Euphoria is obviously a gigantic show. In this season, you've got Cassie and Jules are getting into sex work, the characters. Many people have been very critical of those storylines, including yourself. I, too, am critical of Euphoria for so many reasons, but tell me, for you, why has it been so hard to watch this season?
3: I mean, I think any Sam Levinson project is very, very hard.
0: Speak on it. Absolutely agreed. Yes.
3: I've often described it as watching, like, a shipwreck capsizing in slow motion. On one hand, you think, my God, so many people worked towards this thing. And then on the other hand, you're thinking, when is it over? My goodness. Like, it is juvenile. It goes back to what we discussed a few times already. Like, oh, it's about titillation. Mm. And it's about humiliation. And it's about people who could spend their money and their time and their personal labor and their precious bodies doing anything else. But I don't know. This is just so tedious. Why are we still here talking about it? Like, to bring it back, all that marketing, all that advertising, that's on me. Like, I have to come up with incredible photos, which are tasteful and, like, align with each individual platform's very arbitrary and very distinct community guidelines. Mm-hmm. I have to come up with interesting copy. I have to cut trailers. I have to do so much admin, keeping copies of people's identities, giving their identification papers, like giving other people, other
0: platforms. You're like a one-person studio at that point, right? Like, that's what we were talking about. Yeah.
3: Listen, I've worked in a lot of places. Like, I used to work at Tim Hortons. I worked at Future Shop. Remember Future Shop?
0: Oh,
3: I worked at, the CBC, at various other places in tech. And you want a good project manager? You hire a whore. Hmm. You want someone who can get everything done, who can think so far in advance? You hire a whore. We are incredible. And we're not even touching upon, like, my personal reality is, like, I am a racialized trans woman. Like, transsexuality and race are, like, other, like, force multipliers in this discussion. Because the vast majority of people are people who have been disqualified from entering the palatable labor force. So they are people who are Black, Brown, Indigenous, disabled, undocumented, unhoused, frequently transsexual. Like, these are the real issues that I wish we could, if we are going to have any faith in entertainment and in pop culture, I wish these were the kinds of stories that we're getting told.
0: Yeah.
3: You know, I've just been in my feelings this entire time. I forgot what you even asked.
0: I mean, you answered it. You answered it off the top, and it was about Euphoria, right? Like, I mean, like, and it's actually,
3: oh,
0: like,
3: right.
0: Really. it's really important that like the words that you use, I wrote them down. You talked about a show like Euphoria as sort of focusing on humiliation. And that's the experience that you sort of see when you watch how sex work is represented, but also just generally my experience of Euphoria is that it's a show about debasement. And it's not a show about debasement for any purpose. Like I don't see it sort of serving a plot line as much as it's kind of like Sam Levinson, super interested in debasing women on screen. Arabelle, I know you're also critical of Euphoria, but maybe you've got your own reasons. What does Euphoria get wrong, do you think?
1: I mean, I think Euphoria is like McDonald's, you know, in general. Okay. There's no substance, there's no whatever. Yeah. I think it's still like a fun garbage TV, but like, it is garbage.
0: Right. Yeah.
1: Straight up garbage. It's the lowest form that each, like kind of the lowest place each character can go, right? So like all the strippers are like either like super strung out, you know, or being trafficked and whatever. If you were going to talk about like, okay, what happens when you're strung out on drugs and doing sex work, instead of like just being like, oh, this is the lowest thing you can go, and we could be discussing how like sex work is like actually like some of the few types of work that are accessible to drug users, right? Like there's no depth in any of what we're discussing, right? No one's a person on that show at that point, which is really easy to do with sex work, because if an audience doesn't view sex workers as people, and then like you're not supposed to really view these characters are not people anymore either.
0: I want to say thank you to all three of you for coming on the show today. This has been a really rich conversation. I really appreciate it. Thank you for your time, you guys. Really appreciate it.
2: Thank you for having us.
0: Yeah, of course. Thank you so much for doing this. Really appreciate it. Lex Alptraum is the author of Faking It, The Lies Women Tell About Sex and the Truth They Reveal. She's in New York. Borlord is a writer, performer, and sex worker. You can find her on Instagram at bor.lord. Arabelle Raphael is a writer, adult actress, and content creator in Los Angeles. That is it for the show today. My name is El Amin Abdul Mahmoud. This show is called Commotion. We'll be back tomorrow. We'll see you then.
8: That was Commotion. Next up, it's Because News, Canada's funniest news quiz.
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10: With Gavin Crawford.
11: I'm Gavin Crawford, and this is Because News, Canada's funniest news quiz. You may notice it's a bit quieter than normal in the studio, and that is because it is the long weekend, the gateway to summer. So we've released our beloved studio audience to chase ice cream trucks. While they're gone, we're going to revisit rounds about a news story the media covers every year around this time. Well, is it a news story? Not exactly. But with all the news lately, hey, why not take a break? So prepare yourselves for a highly relevant episode all about the songs of the summer. Can you remember last year's song of the summer? Neither can I. But nobody remembers what democracy looks like in the U.S., so what are you going to do? Let's leave our global awareness at the door and have some fun with catchy old songs. Over the next half hour, you'll hear from a chorus of Because News favorites, Andrew Fung, Emma Hunter, Adonis Charlie, Martha Chavez, even Jan Arden.
12: Here we go!
13: Yeah!
11: We cover the song of the summer every year because typically, so does the media. The round we did in 2023 was a real favorite because one of our own panelists was a bona fide hitmaker. That's right, Jan Arden was a last-minute addition to the panel who happened to be in Toronto when we were looking for a replacement. Jan, if you are hearing this, thanks for saving the show and for saving this repeat. From 3 years ago, here's Jan Arden, along with Adonis Charlie and Emma Hunter. The jury is still out on what will be the song of the summer, but the media has been full of suggestions this week. According to one news outlet, Bad Bunny knows what you want. According to Bad Bunny, what do we want? Jen?
14: I'm going to go Seals and Crofts with Summer Breeze. I know it's an older tune, but I'll tell you, it's a jam. And you'll only know like 4 words of it. And then the rest of it, you won't ever know. Summer Breeze makes me feel fine. And then I have no idea what they say after that.
11: It's like parking at this castle with my guy or something like that.
14: It's going through the jazz man in my mind.
11: Through the jazz man in my mind.
14: Yeah.
11: Emma, according to Bad Bunny, what do we want
15: what
11: this
15: we
11: summer?
15: Want, what do we want? What we really, really want? Is it a zig a zig ah?
16: Do you know who Bad Bunny is?
10: I don't know who Bad Bunny is. I have no idea who that is.
13: I have a quick primer for who Bad Bunny is. For those who don't know who Bad Bunny is, he's a reggaeton artist. And for those who don't know what reggaeton is, it's any music that goes like boom, ka, boom, ka, boom, ka, boom, ka. That's the primer.
10: Oh.
13: If you ever hear a song like that, Bad Bunny's lurking in the shadows behind it.
10: Oh my goodness.
11: Probably. Well, I might give you the point for that, Adjonis, because the article says, Bad Bunny knows what you want, horny, desperate lyrics over a melancholic beat we can still shake ass to.
13: Yes!
11: A headline from Variety reads, Taylor Swift, Dua Lipa, and Bad Bunny among Spotify's Songs of Summer predictions. The article highlights some of the usual suspects, but there are some surprises, like Janelle Monáe and their song called Lipstick Lover. Have a listen to a bit of Lipstick Lover, panel, and when I stop the track, I want you to finish the lyric.
16: I like lipstick on my neck. You let me know I'm your number one select. I like lipstick on my neck.
11: I like lipstick on my neck. Leave a...
17: Stain there, and I'll know you're my side chick.
11: I like lipstick on my neck. Leave a... Jen?
10: Tide pod on the dresser.
11: I hope it is that.
10: I would be worried about the stains right away.
11: Here is how the song actually goes.
16: I like lipstick on my neck. Leave a sticky hickey in a place I won't forget.
11: Leave a sticky hickey in a place I won't forget. It's the sticky part that sends me.
10: You haven't lived, really.
11: I didn't realize how sticky lipstick was. Maybe it's gloss.
10: Gloss is an issue, I would think. I had to make a choice in junior high to play the trumpet or wear my Bonnie Bell watermelon lipstick, and I quit band.
11: Knowing how delicious watermelon Bonnie Bell was, I feel that that was a wise choice.
10: Oh my God, they were the funnest. I miss Bonnie Bell lip balms. Just
11: you can still get
10: that.
11: Lip smackers, and sometimes, even though I'm 52, I do. And I'm like, they're like, what are you doing? I'm like, just licking the root beer off my lips. Nigerian rapper Rima also made the Song of the Summer prediction list for his vibey feel-good track, Calm Down. It's been out for a while, but a remix with Selena Gomez is climbing the charts. Have a listen and see if you can finish these lyrics. Come give me your low, whoa, whoa, whoa, whoa. You got me like what?
13: Whoa, whoa, whoa, whoa, whoa, whoa, whoa, whoa, is my guess.
11: Let's see if you're correct.
17: Now, Jan, as a lyricist, what's your take on the next generation?
10: I am writing too many words.
13: Yes, yeah.
10: I'm trying too hard, and I have to just keep it down to probably just vowel sounds.
11: I look forward to Jan's next album, Ow. Of course, no summer is complete without Bebe Rexha. And this year, Bebe Rexha teamed up with Snoop Dogg for a disco track. Ooh. According to one article, it's, quote, perfect for people who enjoy cannabis.
10: Ah!
11: Here is a clip.
10: Okay.

0: At one point in the chorus, Bebe Rexha says she is getting higher. Higher than what?
1: Higher than the rent I pay every month and can't afford.
0: Emma, higher than what?
2: Okay. So in my own life, sometimes you have to, if you have a lot of kids, you have to dissociate. So sometimes it sounds like for her, she's trying to kind of get higher than, where she is. So I like to just eat some beans over the sink and just look into middle distance and I get out of my own life.
0: So I'm going to put your guess down as higher than the sink.
2: Yes. Yes.
0: Jen, any guesses?
3: Higher than the couch. She was higher. She was up on the couch, so she would have been higher than the floor. I'm just going to be literal here because I smoked dope one time when I was 18 and ate a large bag of all dressed chips and cut the sides of my mouth, and that was it for me. I never touched it again.
0: Here is how the chorus actually goes.

0: That's the Snoop part.
1: I like Snoop.
0: I like it because like, it sounds like he's just saying a random phrase. He's like, we could do it again.
1: And then he's like, put the check in the mail.
0: Yeah, put the check in the mail. And in this Song of the Summer round, I can't not mention the new Kylie Minogue single, Padam Padam, because, well, I'm gay, and it's pride. ABC News has this song as a contender for Song of the Summer. It sounds like this. The headline from the Star Observer reads, Kylie Minogue's Padam is now in the Urban Dictionary. For a point, according to the Urban Dictionary, what does Padam mean?
2: I'm just going to say a type of flatbread.
3: I hear it and I know.
0: And she's ordering two. Padam, padam. according to Urban Dictionary,
3: I know what this one is, actually.
0: Adonis.
3: Because I'm also gay and I am force-fed this information. Padam is actually the sound that a heartbeat makes in Australia. The hearts sound the same, but they describe it differently, is what I'm trying to say.
0: You are correct for the point. Padam padam, according to Urban Dictionary, is an onomatopoeia for the sound a heartbeat makes when you're a diva who is slaying.
2: Oh. Well, we're kind of like bump, bump, bump, bump, bump, bump. Do we have a word for a heartbeat here or a...
0: I know what I'm saying now from now
2: padam.
0: On. Padam, padam.
2: Padam, padam. And Edith Piaf had, I thought she
0: yeah,
2: had
0: Yeah, she had padam, padam, padam.
2: Yeah.
3: So I think I that's arrhythmia, that was... by the way. That kind of heartbeat? That's,
0: yeah. Well, that's it was Edith Piaf. She did smoke a lot. Have a listen to a bit more of padam, padam, and okay. Be ready to finish the lyric.
2: All right.

0: We don't need to use our words. Want to see what's underneath
1: these turds. Have you been to a club lately? Don't go into stall number 3. You know what I'm saying?
0: Let's see if Jan is right. What's underneath that t-shirt?
2: I think she's at the cardiologist, really. Right. What's underneath that t-shirt? It's her heart, and it's going. But
0: that's the whole video. She's a cardiologist. Right?
1: Padam, padam.
3: Padam, padam.
0: That was Jonas Charlie, Emma Hunter, and Jen Arden. So why not let Padam Padam rule your playlist from May until October, or now until forever, unless you prefer Good Mother. It's a pretty good song, too. Bum, bum. This is Because News. I'm Gavin Crawford, and today we're presenting a special episode about a feel-good news story we cover every year. Song of the Summer. 2 years ago, the Song of the Summer sounded a bit different. It wasn't just another auto-tuned pop sensation. It was actually sung by a group of preteen kids from Ireland who managed to sneak onto the charts and dominate our summer playlist. Here's Andrew Fung, Craig Lauzon, and Martha Chavez, along with a group of incredibly positive Irish kids who are making plenty of headlines. Panel, it's that time of year again when the global headlines get so dark that all of the news outlets start scrambling to speculate about which tune is going to be crowned the Song of the Summer. And this year, there's a surprising entry in Song of the Summer. It was a relentlessly positive drum and bass rap song by a very youthful group. Who is bringing all the positivity this summer?
4: It's not even an artist. It's AI with an algorithm of what the perfect summer song will be.
0: Ooh, that is a good guess. Anyone want to challenge him?
5: I challenge you.
4: Yes.
5: I think that's a lie. Is that right?
0: No, you have to actually come up with an answer.
5: Oh, I don't know. Is it that one with Drake and The Weeknd?
0: I'll give you a hint. It is a very unlikely group of people who has made this hit song.
4: The Rankin Sisters, the next generation. Like the next generation of Rankin Sisters. They're not even related. They just have the same last name.
5: So we are the world again.
0: The headline from Boing Boing says, the hottest song of the summer is by a bunch of tweens from Cork.
5: Ireland?
0: Yes.
4: Oh. Is that just like an Irish boy band?
5: The Irish tweens.
0: It's a group of children from Ireland who are all about 9 to 12. Have a listen to their song.

0: That's pretty good.
1: Yeah, it's surprisingly great. That song is called The Spark. Because as you heard the kids say, I searched for my spark and I found it. The song has amassed millions of views since its release on May 15th on YouTube. One listener tweeted, they had no business putting out something this deadly. Many of the kids are from Knocknaheeny,
2: yeah,
1: which is a suburb of Cork.
0: Yeah, of course. Yeah,
3: of course we know that.
0: Yeah,
3: we know that. Yeah.
1: They worked with a local producer to create the song for the national holiday of Crinunanog.
4: I know it.
1: Yeah. Obviously, we all are very familiar with Crinunanog.
4: Oh, yes.
1: But for the edification of listeners who may not, what does Crinunanog celebrate?
2: The invention of eggnog. Obviously.
4: Yes, I was going to say this.
2: Crinyana means creation of nog. It's nog.
1: Incorrect. Andrew, any idea what the holiday...
0: It's a very famous battle on the hills of I feel like I'm starting a car engine. It's a very famous battle. They're commemorating the battle and the and the lives lost on that hill.
1: It is, in fact, not the famous battle of Crinyananog. It's Ireland's National Day of Creativity for Young People.
4: Oh,
0: that's lovely.
1: I think that's cool. I feel like we should have a day that's like Young People Creativity Day.
4: Yeah, how come we don't have one?
0: I bet you we do. As someone who's worked in the nonprofit sector with young people, I bet you we do, but it's just so hard to get those days on like a national scale. Like most nonprofits in this country have zero money and COVID has destroyed their reach. So there probably is a day.
1: The kids spit nonstop bars about positivity. And since you're all positive people, we'll play a little round of Finish the Lyric. All you have to do is complete these sick rhymes. Panel, I'm going to play you something. When I lift the needle, get ready to complete the rhyme if you can. Have a listen.
5: That's my passion, I'm like confident without it. You can do it like we do it, don't doubt it. Any obstacle, we find a way around it. If you're part of...
1: Any obstacle, we find a way around it. If you're part of... Andrew?
0: If you're part of the problem, we're gonna solve it.
1: Very well done. Craig, what's your guess?
2: If you're part confused, you could also say confounded.
1: I like it. Martha?
4: If you're a politician, just lie about it.
1: Very good. They all scan. Here's what they actually say.
5: Any obstacle, we find a way around it. If you're part of who you are and what you do, shout it.
1: Yep. The actual lyric is, if you're part of who you are and what you do, shout it.
0: Yeah. That's great. I think the lyric is more of like, if you are confident in who you are and what you do, we should share it with the world. So in regards to creativity, if you love what you do, share it with others.
1: All right, well then, let's see if we can do one more. Try to complete this rhyme. Have a listen to this clip.
5: In my imagination, never feeling out of place. Blast off like a rocket off the outer space. Living large, reaching for the stars, let them all know.
1: Living large, reaching for the stars, let them all know.
0: I got a mansion on Mars.
1: Living large, reaching for the stars, Craig?
2: Let them all know COVID was just SARS.
0: Anti-vaxxer up in here.
2: SARS was bad too.
1: Here is what they said.
5: Living large, reaching for the stars. Let them all know all the kids are in charge.
1: Let them all know all the kids are in charge.
0: Wow.
2: Yeah.
4: The kids are in charge.
1: There's no guarantee or set formula for what makes the song of the summer, so we'll have to wait until the summer to know what that song is going to be. But there is a theory that the song of the summer usually captures the vibe of the year that it was released. So testing that theory, let's have a look back at some previous songs of the summer. In 2021, panel, the pandemic still had a stranglehold on our daily activities. According to Billboard, what was the song of the pandemic summer? 2021.
2: Oh, it was Neil Diamond. Remember they changed it to
4: Sweet Caroline.
2: Yeah, Sweet Caroline, but it was Quarantine. Sweet Quarantine.
0: No, please, no, don't. Was it a Dua Lipa song?
1: Dua Lipa was in the contention for that. It was Levitating around the same time as Levitating, but that was not the song of the summer.
0: That was not the song of the summer.
1: According to Billboard, the song of 2021 was this. Ain't no other that could sweep you up like a rubber. Straight up, I gotcha. Making you fall like that. Take it down. Butter by BTS.
4: K-pop.
1: Yeah.
0: Poisoning our ears.
1: Vicious cancer. For everyone in the pandemic. Yeah. All right, let's do one more here. The year is 1992, panel. There are riots in Los Angeles, and Bill Clinton is about to be elected president. What was the song of summer in 1992?
4: Wasn't it the song by Stevie Nicks?
0: Sir, I was born in 1992, so I'm going to struggle with this one. Yeah. I'm going to guess, is it the Spin Doctors? Two princesses? Na na na na na na na na. It's what I said now.
1: Oh, that's not a bad guess. It is not.
2: Talking Heads, Burning Down the House. That's
0: these are all too old songs.
2: Yeah,
0: right?
2: I know, man.
0: Can you give us a hint? I feel like we can get it.
1: It was a song about someone that likes something and cannot lie.
2: Oh, I like big butts and I cannot lie.
0: The other brother can't deny.
2: What's his name?
0: Oh, Sir Mix-a-Lot.
4: I have never heard that song ever.
0: What? It's Baby Got Back.
1: It's Baby Got Back.
2: It goes a little something like this.
3: I like big butts and I cannot lie. You other brothers can't deny.
4: And that was the song in 1992?
1: That was the song of the summer in 1992. And just for the record, it turned out Clinton did like butts, and he actually could lie.
6: Because news...
7: Canada's funniest news quiz.
1: From May 2024, that was Andrew Fung, Craig Lauzon, and Martha Chavez. Looks like we have time for just one more round about Song of the Summer. So let's head back 12 months. Sabrina Carpenter was making all the headlines, not only because her song Manchild was racing up the charts, but also because the cover of her new album was sparking a lot of outrage. With more on that scandale du jour, here's Tom Hearn, Ashley Botting, and once again, Andrew Fung. Panel, the summer officially begins this weekend, and that means unofficially, the competition for Song of the Summer is already on. That's right, last year Sabrina Carpenter's Espresso was playing 24/7, but now Sabrina has a new single. What is her new song called? Tom?
8: Well, I have a confession. I actually have Sabrina Carpenter blocked on my Spotify. Yeah, last summer I couldn't stand hearing it anymore, so I blocked her. I've never done that with another artist. I almost did it last summer also with Chapel Roan. Don't take my gay card,
9: oh my
8: but
9: God.
8: I was tired of
9: it. Make sure they don't find out. They'll be so offended.
8: Yes, exactly. Yes.
0: Slide your DMs. You goof.
9: You goof,
0: Tom Hearn.
1: The song's called Manchild.
9: Okay.
8: Yeah. Makes sense. Yeah. Kind of boring.
0: Yeah. That's fun.
1: The headline from NPR reads, Sabrina Carpenter joins the Song of the Summer race just in time.
8: Phew.
1: The song Manchild is from her new album, Man's Best Friend. Though the album is not out until August, the cover art has already gotten backlash. Mm-hmm. What has people so mad about the album art?
8: She didn't use AI, and people are mad because we love AI, right? Mm-hmm. Also, all of my answers are brought to you by AI. Thank you, chat LGBT.
1: That's gay eye.
9: Okay, so
1: Ashley?
9: So basically she's like on her all fours like a dog, and there's like some like man's hand like grabbing her hair. So she's like a dog and it's like man's best friend. And people are like, that's not feminist. What are you doing? And everyone's up in arms about it because the internet decided to get mad about something.
1: That is correct.
8: What?
1: People are up in arms. Some say it's too sexual. Some say it's misogynistic.
9: It really depends on what the guy looks like who's doing it.
8: You can't see the guy, right? So
9: yeah, you can't. We can't do anything right. If she's too prudish and if she's perfect, it's like, well, you know, why can't she express her sexuality? Why can't she be young and do what she wants to? And if she acts like a little dog on the floor with someone like grabbing her hair, then she's an SLUT and like she's, you know, not supporting women. And I'm just like, you have something planned that I know you have something to say after I say this, but like, he has some quip ready and
1: I feel like it's all valid points. I liked them when I saw them in the Barbie movie. I'm liking them now.
9: Just let her do what she wants. Let her express herself however she wants to.
1: Yes, I think that is fair, and I think
9: it's real. More of you.
1: Absolutely fair. The Associated Press listed Sabrina Carpenter alongside Bad Bunny, Tate McRae, and Alex Warren as strong contenders. Warren's big song right now is called Ordinary. The article calls it a big, inoffensive ballad with loosely religious themes. What are the biblical inspirations in Ordinary?
2: Biblical inspirations?
9: Like not being able to wear wool and linen together.
1: It kind of has like a worshipy song vibe, and it uses lyrics like, at your altar, I will pray, you're the sculptor, I'm the clay. Well, here's a bit of it.
10: That just sounds like Imagine Dragons.
8: That's what I was thinking.
10: That's just literally Imagine Dragons, is it not?
8: That's what I thought.
1: Yeah, they say it's not a religious song. It's just, it just takes inspiration from worship words.
8: I do miss those, like, religious, like, Christian rock groups that we used to have.
10: Give me all your thoughts on God.
1: Dare you to move.
8: Remember that one?
10: That's a religious song?
8: Yeah.
9: I dare you to move?
8: Yeah, Dare You to Move by Switchfoot.
9: That just sounds like me in traffic.
8: Yeah.
1: Do you guys have a pick yet for Song of the Summer?
9: My Song of the Summer is going to be podcasts.
8: So my Song of the Summer is the 1984 hit by Patti LaBelle, New Attitude.
9: I'm running down from my head to my shoes.
8: It's good.
10: Gavin, you don't pick a Song of the Summer. The summer chooses the song for you, right? And it's too early, because the earliest it could be is the second week of July, and depending where you are, you're at the Calgary Stampede or you're at Canada's Wonderland, and it's the same song they play on that ride over and over again, all right? So we need more time to allow the summer to choose the song for us.
1: Listen, your beef is not with me. It's with the media.
10: There.
1: They're starting too early, but they have to write about something. And if it isn't the Song of the Summer, it's a war. Oh, man, that was from last year. Now there's a new war, but also still an old war. And the war inside my head. Get ready for the Song of the Summer round this year, coming up in a couple of weeks. That wraps up this edition of Because News. Thanks to the team, Elizabeth Bowie, David Carroll, Phil Lung, and Jess Klimowski. For the full, chaotic, laughter-filled Because News experience, join us next week when our studio audience will return, and I promise we will not talk about any songs of the summer. For 2 weeks, at least, and then I'm pretty sure we will. Why? I think you know.

You've been listening to Because News here on CBC Radio 1. I'm Saroja Coelho. Stay with us for discovery, explorations in the world of science from the BBC.

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3: From CBC News, The World This Hour, I'm Neil Herland. We begin in San Diego, where two teenage shooters opened fire at a mosque, killing three men before apparently killing themselves. Scott Wall is the San Diego police chief. He says the mother of one of the suspects called police before the attack.
4: She believed her son was suicidal, and she began to share information that several of her weapons were missing, her vehicle was missing, in addition to her son.
3: The attack happened at the Islamic Center of San Diego, the largest mosque in the city. Imam Taha Hassan is the director.
5: It's a house of worship. It's not a battlefield. Come on. People come to the mosque to pray, to socialize, to celebrate, to enjoy their time together. Muslims and non-Muslims alike, everyone. So let's do our best to spread this culture of love and tolerance and sympathy for the sake of this nation, for the sake of the future generation.
3: Investigators say a note left by one of the suspects contained hate rhetoric. Todd Gloria is mayor of San Diego.
6: Hate has no home in San Diego. Islamophobia has no home in San Diego. An attack on any San Diegan is an attack on all San Diegans, and we will not stand for it in America's finest city.
3: Authorities have not released the name of the attackers or the victims yet. An independent review of a potentially historic energy agreement between Quebec and Newfoundland and Labrador will be presented today. It centers around the controversial Churchill Falls hydroelectric station. Julia Israel has more.
7: It's clearly always been and should always be about the people of Newfoundland and Labrador and making sure we got the best deal possible.
8: Premier Tony Wakeham talking about a new energy deal for the Churchill Falls Power Station in Labrador. Wakeham's criticism of the tentative agreement brought by the former Liberal government was a key part of his election campaign last fall. The original Churchill Falls deal has been mired in controversy and resentment since 1969. Newfoundland and Labrador sells the vast majority of its produced hydro energy to Quebec for peanuts. That is set to continue until 2041. But in 2024, that contract was performatively ripped up.
9: And we are endeavoring to rip it up.
8: By two premiers no longer in the picture. An independent review committee has since focused on what the latest memorandum of understanding means for Newfoundland and Labrador. Newfoundland and Labrador is desperate to fill its fiscal sinkhole with the billions promised in this agreement, while also determined not to let mistakes be repeated. Julia Israel, CBC News, St. John's.
3: The Montreal Canadiens have scored a big win in overtime, beating the Buffalo Sabres 3-2

0: But overall, it was a great win. We got the goal, we got it done, and we're going to see Carolina soon.
1: In the first two rounds, the Habs had to play seven games each time to make it further. Meanwhile, they're going to be taking on the Carolina Hurricanes, who have swept each of the teams they've played in the first two rounds. The Eastern Conference Finals starts Thursday. Sarah Levitt, CBC News, Buffalo, New York.
2: In the Professional Women's Hockey League, the Ottawa Charge are forcing a Game 4 against the Montreal Victoire in the Walter Cup Final. They won Game 3 last night against Montreal with a score of 2-1. And that is your World This Hour. For CBC News, I'm Neil Herland.
3: I'm Saroja Coelho, and you're listening to CBC Radio 1. 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
4: Hello. Let me take you back briefly to the 1970s and a clear night in western Kenya. A young boy lies on the ground watching a faint light move steadily across the sky. A plane on its way to London, his mother explains. And when he says he wishes he could travel on it, she tells him, "You needn't just be on a plane. One day you could build them." That boy was Washington Yoto Ochieng, now Professor of Engineering at Imperial College London and President of the Royal Institute of Navigation. Over a career bridging industry and academia, Washington has helped shape the movement of urban transport, how GPS satellites guide us and locate us, and how governments manage the technologies underpinning so much of modern life. He now plays a key role in encouraging the next generation of engineers across the UK and Africa, and has been recognised with awards including a CBE and Kenya's prestigious Order of the Burning Spear. This journey from plane spotting on the shores of Lake Victoria to developing the invisible systems that keep our world moving just goes to show how small, early sparks of curiosity can end up shaping big life achievements. Professor Washington Yoto Ochieng, welcome to The Life Scientific.
5: Thank you very much, Jim. I'm delighted to be here.
4: It's a little early in the show to be making corrections, but I'm going to start with one anyway. In the introduction, I referred to this technology as GPS.
5: Yes.
4: Which, of course, stands for Global Positioning System, because among the general public, that's become a sort of shorthand for the field as a whole. But actually, GPS is just the American version of this technology, isn't it?
5: Yes, that's true. GPS was there at the beginning, and what happened was that the rest of the world basically got on the bandwagon. And so Europe decided that it would have its own global system, the one we refer to as Galileo. The Russians, before that even, decided to have their own, GLONASS, which stands for Globalnaya Navigaciona Sistema Sputnika. And then the Chinese were never not to be left behind, and they have their own global system that is called Beidou. So we had to find an all-encompassing name for them. And this is where Global Navigation Satellite Systems, GNSS, came from.
4: So GNSS is the more accurate term rather than
5: GPS. GPS is a GNSS. Beidou is a GNSS and so on.
4: Right. This is really all about something called PNT. That's positioning, navigation and timing. Can you just briefly explain what that involves?
5: Yeah, it's interesting because positioning, navigation and timing has been there since the beginning. It's not as if we are inventing PNT now.
4: What's the beginning mean?
5: So the beginning of life.
4: Yeah. Okay.
5: We all navigate. We do it every day, actually. As you walk around, you navigate. You know, you're always aware that you are positioning yourself, you're timing yourself, and you're navigating from A to B. What has actually happened is that the requirements have become more stringent. How accurate is my position? How accurate is my time? And this is where the challenge has been, if on top of that you add security, resilience, and so on. So the performance that's needed has become even more stringent, meaning that we have now had to find new modern ways of doing it.
4: And of course, these modern ways involve these satellites that are in orbit around the Earth. Most people, I guess, are familiar with using Google Maps.
5: Correct.
4: And all of that uses this GNSS system, whichever country has set up its own system.
5: Correct, Jim. So what happens is that we have to model the Earth into a mathematical surface, which effectively means that we can represent position using numbers. We call them coordinates. Then you create a frame, like an ellipsoidal surface, which means that now we can divide the globe into effectively a geometric matrix where you can actually have your latitude, longitude, and so on. So your position are just numbers. When you take the numbers, then you impose them on a map, then you get your location. So the

0: vocation is the physical manifestation of the position.
1: Right.
0: And the reason I'm saying this is because you mentioned maps. If you're navigating in your car and you end up being in the wrong place, it is not necessarily the map. It could be that the position from GNSS is the problem.
1: Yes.
0: Or it could be that the position from GNSS is correct, but the map is the problem. So we need to be very clear about that.
1: Yeah. What I love about it, as a physicist, is how we get those coordinates. Because you need to receive these radio signals from several satellites.
0: Correct.
1: But you need to know how far away they are. And you don't know how far away they are. You have to work it out. And distance is speed times time.
0: Yes.
1: You know the speed is the speed of light because that's a radio wave. And the bit that I love is the timing because, of course, the satellites use the atomic clocks. And Einstein tells us time runs faster when gravity's weaker up in orbit, and so you've got to correct for Einstein's theory of relativity. So all the technology I sort of have to wade through in order to say, and it's all thanks to Einstein.
0: And you would be spot on.
1: Of course, we mentioned, you know, people use apps like Google Maps, but you've spent your career working on systems that go way beyond that. How important is this technology?
0: So I was part of a government expert panel that was looking at our dependency on GNSS, particularly from a critical national infrastructure perspective, including transportation, energy, communications, even defense, right? And so what has actually happened is that PNT systems like GPS and so on have now become critical to the actual day-to-day living. That's how important they are.
1: So what would happen if a satellite that's integral to our GNSS systems went down?
0: It would be catastrophic. So there was a study that was conducted a few years ago now by London Economics, which estimated £7 billion of a loss for a five-day outage of GNSS for the UK. My specialist knowledge tells me that they grossly underestimated. I think it's probably 10 times more than that.
1: Oof. Wow. In the introduction, Washington, I mentioned that lovely story about your mother encouraging you as a youngster. So let's hear a bit more about that childhood. You were born in 1964 in Kendu Bay, a town on the edge of Lake Victoria in Kenya. What was it like growing up there?
0: It was fantastic. I mean, we were, to some extent, fishing people, but also pastoralists. So, you know, if we were not in school and not playing football, we were in the mountains with the sheep, goats and cattle. And, you know, looking back, it was a very, very enjoyable time.
1: Tell me about your parents.
0: So my parents are both late now, but my mom was a housewife. Dad was a medic, as well as an agricultural specialist. The joke was always, and I think it was true, that if we had any brains, it came from mom.
1: What I found remarkable is that you were the 12th of 14 children.
0: Yes.
1: What were you like then as a kid?
0: Honestly, a little bit cheeky, I think.
1: Okay.
0: Because, you know, when you have eight kids around the table and mom is trying to feed you, you got to be quite clever in terms of getting enough. Because if you're not smart, then, you know, in a blinker of an eye, it is gone, right?
1: And you started making an academic mark early on, particularly in maths, physics and chemistry. And you won a place to study engineering at the University of Nairobi. But first, you had to do a compulsory stint in Kenya's National Youth Service. What was that like?
0: I look back at it now, and it's bizarre when I tell people, they don't believe me, that I would do it again. Because I think that's where I actually grew up. And that was quite grueling. I mean, we were being trained just like you train soldiers, but without the gun.
1: Mm-hmm.
0: I remember we were using spades to represent the gun. But it was basically community work, but with a lot of physical training. I remember those days we could climb hills, you know, without blinking. That's how fit we were. The downside to some people was that when we eventually got to university, we became fairly political. And so the politicians found us a little bit of a thorn in their flesh.
1: What, because you had the self-confidence to speak out?
0: And physical fitness
1: to
0: be able to. It wasn't just speaking out. I mean, we had some run-ins with the police from time to time.
1: Oh, goodness me. Well, that was when Daniel Arap Moi was president of Kenya. And although he held that role until 2002, I think he faced quite a bit of dissent during his time.
0: This is absolutely true. And a significant component of that dissent was us as university students. And we were ready, not just for justice, but we were also ready for change of governance. And so it wasn't an unusual scene in Nairobi to have running battles with the dreaded General Service Unit Police, GSU as we used to call it. And to me, looking back, that was also a wonderful part of what we were doing as young people who wanted the best for their country.
1: Well, as you say, you did eventually get to university.
0: Yes.
1: You graduated with first-class honours and went on to become an assistant lecturer there. But you also wanted to continue with your studies. And I gather you made it your mission to win a place at a top international university. Tell me about that.
0: Oh, that was interesting. I mean, I must have done 100 applications.
1: Wow.
0: Yeah. And this is no lie. It was the last one. You know, when I was just about to give up, that came back positive. Mm-hmm.
1: That letter, yeah, I gather, changed your life.
0: Yeah, so it was a simple letter from the University of Nottingham in the United Kingdom, from Professor Vidal Ashkenazi, which basically said, good news, I've managed to find you a full scholarship to come to the University of Nottingham for a master's degree, and enclosed, please find a return ticket.
1: Wow.
0: And that everything was arranged. I just had to get myself on the plane and study.
1: That's
0: and
1: remarkable.
0: This, I get a little bit emotional about it. You know, when I'm
1: talking
0: about it.
1: I was going to ask you, I mean, can you remember how you felt at the time reading that letter?
0: Well, I mean, you miss a beat, you know, and then you wonder why you. But I've done it at the university where I am, creating a few scholarships for overseas students because it's quite expensive. And I always think, you know,
1: you experienced it personally, yeah. So you moved over to the UK, you settled in Nottingham. Let's get on to your work in PNT. Reminder for listeners, that's positioning, navigation and timing. Your master's degree was quickly followed by a PhD, which focused on GPS accuracy. At a time when that technology was being deliberately downgraded for civilian users, why was that?
0: So GPS, when the Americans designed it, they originally intended for the service that's available to ordinary people to be a little bit low in terms of accuracy compared to what would be available to what they call authorized users. That includes the military. So they created two services. One is called the Standard Positioning Service, and the other was the Precise Positioning Service. So the PPS is the one that was encrypted. And for the rest of us was the Standard Positioning Service, which was delivering an accuracy of about 100 meters. So for those particular applications that requires accuracy better than that, it was obviously a problem. So we set about looking at the way it was implemented and its effects. And we found out clearly that there was a way of circumventing that.
1: Aha. Uh-huh. So what was that?
0: So it's something called differential GPS. What that actually means is that you establish a reference station where you put a receiver and you know the position, what I was calling the coordinates. And based on that, we can compute the effects that the Americans had put on the satellite orbits. So in implementing this selective availability, they interfered with the accuracy of where the satellite is.
1: Right.
0: And they also interfered with the timing. So the two things that you need to give you that high accuracy, they had basically injected deliberate errors on them. What we discovered was that those errors correlate over distance. So if we can calculate them in one location, we can transmit those corrections to the users nearby and got rid of it.
1: Ah, okay.
0: Yeah.
1: So when the US lifted this restriction on selective availability, that didn't happen until, year 2000.
0: Yeah, with Bill Clinton, yes.
1: Yeah, right. I'm sure there were a lot of factors influencing their decision, but did it feel like a bit of a win for you?
0: It did, and the opening up of GPS full accuracy to the entire world goes with my societal instincts in terms of, you know, making a positive impact. Yeah.
1: Well, certainly if these days Google Maps or your sat-nav in your car didn't work to within accuracy of any less than 100 metres, you'd be stuck, wouldn't you?
0: it's true. And in fact, you know, we are trying to navigate aircraft gate to gate using space-based techniques. And as you know, as the aircraft approaches the runway, the vertical accuracy particularly has got to be really good. You're talking about centimeters in terms of accuracy. Forget about 100 meters.
1: Yeah.
0: Yeah. Now, GNSS can give you millimeters. A lot of people don't know that. And alongside the millimeter in position, you can actually get 5 nanoseconds. In terms of time, from something that is 23,000 kilometers away from here.
1: Yeah.
0: It's incredible.
1: Almost like magic, isn't it? Well, After a couple of years as a senior researcher at Nottingham, you joined a big British electronics firm, Raycal, and started working on a pan-European project to improve regional PNT technology. This paved the way for the Galileo project, which we mentioned earlier, which is the EU-owned equivalent of GPS.
0: That's correct.
1: Of course, we, the UK, were part of the European Union when Galileo was developed, so we were big investors and a part owner. But that changed after Brexit, didn't it?
0: Yes, probably one of the lowest moments of my career, having been in there in the middle of it, working with our European partners. So thanks to Brexit, we got out of those PNT programs, to the extent that we then now have to figure out what happens with the UK. But it was a low point.
1: So realistically, how long will it be before the UK has its own PNT system?
0: Because we don't have our own GNSS and we're depending very much on other people's GNSS, there has to be something else in there. So what we're talking about is a resilient system of systems PNT, an architecture that gives us what we might call sovereign PNT capability. That's what we're working on now. So it's a mixture of things. It's a combination of things.
1: And how far off is it?
0: A fair distance. But there are very, very tangible steps that are being taken.
1: In 1997, Washington, you went back to academia as a lecturer at Imperial College London. Once you got back to research, you kicked off what would become one of your most influential strands of work, studying how GNSS performs in urban environments, where, of course, things like tall buildings, tunnels and sort of interference can cause all sorts of issues.
0: Yeah, so it's very interesting. When you think about GNSS, those satellites are in what we call medium Earth orbits, so around 20 to 23,000 kilometers from here. So basically, when the signal gets here, it's pretty weak. They're part of a light bulb. So, you know, signal degradation, reflection, what we call multipath and so on, they're very, very common in built environments. And then you have the problem of signal blockage, which means that the availability of the signal is also down. And we want to make sure that we guarantee the solution. We call that integrity. So we wanted to characterize the GNSS signals in these environments so that we can design a system that works, and also to include other things that we might combine with GNSS to provide this accuracy, integrity, continuity and availability of positioning as needed for things like locating buses.
1: Well, that work certainly had a big impact, not only feeding into other research, but also real-world applications, like London's bus tracking system. How did that work?
0: Obviously, when you travel in London and you look at the bus stops and so on, you see this screen that gives you a display of, you know, how long for the next bus to come.
1: Yep.
0: I mean, that has a back-engine computer, right, that actually knows where the buses are at any given time, can predict everything and so on. Now, that also means, therefore, that the buses have to have a positioning and timing capability that then feeds into the calculator, if you like, the computer. And that needs to have a level of guarantee, as we've talked about. What we found when we started working with the buses was that the integrity measure wasn't really handled that well, particularly in a system that uses more than GNSS. So we went about developing what I refer to as the integrity layer. Call it the security guarantor layer of the system. That's what is actually being used today in iBus, so this intelligent bus location system in London. Yeah.
1: So it's not just using GNSS, it's not just locating the buses using the satellite signals.
0: Yeah, so it uses satellites and it uses something called dead reckoning or deduced reckoning sensors, which effectively is sensors that give you direction and displacement. So using very simple maths, you can determine the change in your position in terms of coordinates. And those are not jammable, like GNSS is jammable. So when you combine in a clever way synergistic systems and sensors, you end up with a performance level that you need.
1: Well, let's stick for a moment with London traffic, because your work also helped inform plans for the congestion charge, which came in 2003 and was hugely controversial in certain quarters. I gather you agreed with the principle but had a different view on how it should be handled.
0: Yes, my argument was always that you could charge for using the road space, just like you charge for using energy and so on, because it is a utility, right? And it means that there has to be a link between the charge you pay and how much of that utility you use. So that was my basic premise. And so the technology that you'd implement for doing that should be able to affect what I refer to as variable charge, depending on how much of it you use. So what you don't want is basically to say you're going to pay £10, whether you spend 5 minutes in the zone or whether you spend a whole day.
1: Right.
0: I thought there's a level of unfairness there. But the technology that was adopted, which was basically based on fixed cameras, could not really distinguish the usage part. My suggestion was that you could employ GNSS together with our dead recording sensors, if you wanted, to be able to effect this variable charge. I don't think TfL said no. I think their argument was that there was a problem with the technical maturity at the time. But till today, we are still on the fixed charge.
1: So from your perspective, do you think the scheme as it stands has worked?
0: At the beginning, the data showed that speeds were a little higher and so on. But then there's this thing called induced demand, where people who are not actually driving, when they see that there is space now, they start driving. And so what you'd have seen over the years is that there has been a reduction in that kind of speed advantage from the charge.
1: Well, Washington, back at Imperial, you went on to become head of the Department of Civil and Environmental Engineering and a scientific advisor to the UK Department for Transport. And your recent work has focused heavily on resilience, protecting PNT systems from failure or attack. Now, we spoke earlier about how crucial satellite navigation systems are to keep our world working. So what's the solution? How can we safeguard ourselves in case something goes wrong?
0: So I refer to it as a pentagon. I call those sides of the pentagon threat vectors. One is cyber. Things like jamming and spoofing of GNSS is a cyber problem. We have environmental pollution and so on. You have biological problems like the pandemics. And then you've got physical problems. And then there's the most important threat vector of all the five, people, us. So those five are of concern to me. The other thing that's of concern is the fact that they're increasingly occurring simultaneously. So you're flooding while your health system is also being hacked, for example. And being able to understand the impact of all of those five vectors individually, but also in combinations on, for example, critical infrastructure is quite important. And so we are approaching it from that dimension of multi-hazard modeling and analysis and ensuring that things that are critical to the underpinning of society ideally are robust, which means that they operate in the presence of disruptions. Or if there's a disruption, then we recover pretty quickly. So this is the whole concept of resilience that we're working to.
1: Is a solution to build more satellites, having them in lower Earth orbits?
0: Yeah, so there is this proliferation of satellites in LEO or low Earth orbits. We talked about GNSS. They are in medium Earth orbits. Mm. The LEO constellation has traditionally been for remote sensing, so basically imaging the Earth. But of recent times, PNT is moved in there through, for example, Iridium and Starlink. Everybody's trying to put navigation payloads in LEO orbits, which start from about 160 kilometers to 2,000, something like that. So it's pretty close to us. The advantage is that the distance traveled by the signal is not as long as the 23,000 kilometers. So the signal is a lot stronger,
1: right,
0: which means that it's much more difficult to jam. So people who are advocates of LEO PNT will tell you that's a big advantage. The other thing they'll be telling you is that it's much more amenable to small satellites as opposed to the bigger payloads that we put up in MEO and GEO orbits. So there are advantages people will tell you. I don't know whether they'll be shouting about this, but you need thousands of those satellites to cover the globe, to provide you with the coverage you need, to give you the 3D position and time. And so there is that question also of how many satellites, and given the players who want to build their own systems, they're actually cooperating. They're trying to have global coverage. And so you are going to end up with hundreds of thousands of these things.
1: And of course, I know a lot of astronomers who really dislike just how quickly we're clogging up our skies.
0: Yeah, and so this syndrome, that the Kessler syndrome that we talk about, which is that space becomes unusable because of debris, So once, you know, things starts exploding and so on, how are you going to manage debris is a big issue.
1: Yeah. Another big focus for you, Washington, is supporting the next generation of engineers. And to that end, you're currently a trustee of the Science Museum Group and chair of the Royal Academy of Engineering's African Engineers. In fact, I gather you've recently been out to Nairobi with that hat on to help encourage young engineers there.
0: Yes, I think this is quite important. Actually, it refers back to the threats that I talked about and my belief that the young generation are the ones who are really going to have to help us try to clean up the mess. And the Royal Academy of Engineering has got some very good Africa-facing programs. The Nairobi trip brought together young people from around Africa, pitching ideas and some of them winning a little bit of financial support to develop those ideas going forward. We're very excited

0: And for you personally, you clearly have strong ties back to Africa and back to Kenya in particular. Do you feel somehow as though you want to give something back when you see so much talent there that needs to be nurtured?
1: Yes, it's a very interesting question, Jim, in the sense that when I finished my PhD, people were talking to me about going back, because that's the expectation, you know. Mm. You got your doctorate, now go back. Because they thought that's the way that you'd maximally contribute. I took a different view, which was that the environment back there then wasn't conducive to me giving my all because of the corruption and things like that. And I felt that I would be able to contribute to Kenya and Africa much better from here. So I always had this giving back thing in my heart. But, you know, as I say, I've done a little bit, including now that we're building a brand new university in Kenya, which is very much tied to Kenya's Vision 2030. Kenya wants to become Singapore in the next few years, they say. And this university, which is being built in a place called Konza, it's called the Kenya Advanced Institute for Science and Technology. I sit on the council. I was asked by the government to do so. Because I think that there are two future big things. One is space and one is Africa.
0: Washington Yoto Ochieng, thank you very much for sharing your life scientific.
1: No, you're welcome. Thank you very much for having me.
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4: Hello and welcome to The Food Chain from the BBC World Service. I'm Ruth Alexander. Whether you're trying to save time, money, food waste, or eat more healthily, batch cooking or meal prepping can help. That's what we hear said on this programme so often. Cooking extra portions to freeze for later, preparing lunches for the week ahead, or spending a Sunday filling the fridge with ready-made meals. The idea is simple. Make once, eat several times. But in my slightly disorganised experience at least, it's easier said than done. So how do you plan it? How do you even find the time to plan it? And how can you turn it into a routine that sticks? In this episode, we are going to find out how to make batch cooking work. First, let's hear from Hannah Hambleton, a BBC World Service listener who's keen to get into batch cooking. She lives with her two sons, aged 10 and 12, in Shropshire, England. I asked her what mealtimes look like in their house.
5: They're quite busy. Obviously, I work full-time. I've got two children who are in school. And then after school, it's, you know, their activities and clubs and things. So they're quite rushed. And although I do like cooking, it's just trying to find that perfect combination of tasty food that's fast and nutritious as well. So quite busy.
4: So why are you interested in batch cooking? What's got you thinking about batch cooking as a potential solution?
5: Yeah, I think a couple of things really. First of all, I see a lot of it on social media and it just looks like a really, really nice system for bringing organisation into my life in the kitchen. And second of all, I think it's fair to say we're kind of stuck in a little bit of a rut of the same recipes all the time. So the recipes that I know will be quick and everybody will like, but it would be nice to have some different recipes to try that fit that brief of quick, tasty and nutritious as well.
4: What would you say, like, the obstacles are in your way? Like, what's stopping you from just getting going tomorrow?
5: I think it maybe seems a little bit overwhelming sometimes, especially if you look on, say, Instagram, everything looks very perfect, very neat, organized. And also, I think there's an idea of batch cooking being just lots of the same meals. And if a recipe or a meal hasn't necessarily worked, then you're stuck with a lot of the same item.
4: Yeah, the idea of serving the same unpopular meal to your children day after day for a whole week.
5: For 7 days in a row.
4: You just don't want to go there, do you?
5: No, not really.
4: Well, joining us are two experienced meal preppers. From Nashville, Tennessee in the United States is Jess Rice, a senior test kitchen editor at the recipe website Budget Bites, and also food, wellness and lifestyle blogger Kevin Curry in Dallas, who has more than 2.5 million followers across his Fit Men Cook social media accounts. Jess, how central is

0: meal prep to low-cost cooking, making meals in advance.
1: So if you're trying to save money, of course, people are like, buy in bulk, the price per ounce is better and all that. But if you don't use the food and it goes to waste, then you've just thrown that money out. So I think that batch cooking actually comes in handy because you can kind of whip up what you need for a few days at a time and even freeze some of that for the following week. And then you can just sort of play with those flavors depending on what you and your family members enjoy most. Hannah, I know you have a 10-year-old and a 12-year-old boy, which might be the most opinionated food critics on the planet. And, you know, if they don't like, you know, a shredded chicken with taco seasoning, they might like shredded chicken with a barbecue sauce. So just kind of thinking in terms of like, what can I simplify? Choose your protein or choose your grain and then kind of build from there.
0: Kevin, what got you into meal prepping?
2: What got me into meal prepping was actually just trying to save my budget. I was working in corporate America and it was a nice job, but I wasn't making that much. And I realized doing my monthly budget that I was spending $75 a week just on lunch. And that was something that I could not afford. And so that really prompted me to start to look at batch cooking at meal prep. At the time, I was out of shape and I got a lot of inspiration from the bodybuilding community. I feel like bodybuilders in the fitness community were among the first ones to really perfect meal prep just because they have to have a certain amount of macros they're always eating. And so what those experiences taught me was it taught me a whole lot of discipline. And it had it not been for meal prep, then I wouldn't really be where I am today. I know what portions are. I know what foods pair well together. I've told my followers that the most expensive meal that you'll ever make is the one that you toss out. And before, I would prep for 7 days and I would put that on Instagram, put that on YouTube, and it looked great on the grid. But behind the scenes, by Thursday and Friday, I was pretty much trashing it just because I was so tired of it. And so my meal prep journey...
0: That's very honest of you.
2: Yeah. And my meal prep journey progressed. And what I've learned to do is to try to simplify it a lot more to first off, cut down the time in the kitchen. Before I would spend about 2 to 3 hours on a Sunday prepping. Now I can spend about an hour just prepping on a Sunday and then prepping again like midweek. And that is the best way to not have food waste. That's the best way to have variety as well. You know, Jessica mentioned a protein and a grain. One of the things that I've been teaching now, I guess, for the past few years is this idea called mix and match meal prep, where you do prep like a protein, a grain, your veggies, and then maybe another protein and another veggie or a sauce. And you're able to mix and match those like throughout the week. And I've seen a positive response with parents with that approach, just because it's kind of like setting up your own taco bar at the house. You can put everything out and everyone can make what they want. And there's a lot more variety that way and less food waste.
0: Hannah, do you think that kind of thing could work with your boys? I'm assuming that they don't always like the same thing.
3: No, definitely. My youngest son is particularly adventurous food-wise, and then my oldest son is not as adventurous. So having things that they can then tailor to work for their own taste, I think would sound amazing. It would save me a lot of time and just that thought, thinking all the time, what will everybody like? That takes up a lot of time thinking about that. And it can also, you know, lead to quite a lot of food waste sometimes if it's the favorite of one person and then not the other one. So I think that kind of mix and match approach to it just sounds very realistic.
0: Jess, you said the key is to keep things simple. So what would your top tips be for Hannah?
1: So I have some questions for Hannah. I'm curious if your family or your boys kind of go towards a certain flavor profile. Like I know I've had clients who really love like Mediterranean flavors and some who really will kind of gravitate towards more kind of like a Mexican inspired flavor profile.
3: Yes, barbecue type flavors are very popular with both children, and also a lot of Mexican type flavors. So a lot of tacos, fajitas, that kind of stuff. So chicken features normally quite heavily in all of those meals.
1: That's awesome. And so for instance, say you decide you're going to go to the grocery store and you know you see the bulk chicken breasts or chicken thighs and you know it's cheaper to buy it that way. You can come home, put some of those chicken breasts in a crock pot with sort of a neutral broth and seasoning. And a few hours later, while you've been running errands or bringing the boys to sports practice and home or whatever, you'll come home to chicken that's ready to be shredded. And then you can divide that up into bags throughout the week or even start adding sauces. Like you can add some of that Mexican seasoning to one batch. You can add the barbecue sauce that everybody enjoys to another container, and then you build from there. And just that one protein can turn into tacos or burritos, shredded on nachos, a barbecue sandwich on top of a salad for, you know, you if you're trying to eat more veggies, that kind of a thing. So I really think as far as reducing that decision fatigue goes and trying to streamline your second shift after you're done for the day, just try to pick that anchor protein and an anchor grain and kind of have some fresh, interesting stuff on hand. So it's easy to just throw something together.
0: You mentioned a brand of slow cooker there. You know, other brands are available. But if you're going to have success batch cooking, do you need to buy a slow cooker? Is that the key?
1: You don't necessarily have to have a slow cooker, but it definitely helps. It's one of the tools that I find a lot of, you know, visitors to our website really love, but there are ways to get around that.
0: How does that sound to you, Hannah?
3: I think the whole concept of decision fatigue is very real. So I think having that solution instantly takes away a lot of that hassle every night when you think, oh, I've got to think about what we're having for dinner again. And I don't have a slow cooker. So maybe that's another solution to my problem.
1: Yeah, that might change your life.
3: It'll be really useful.
1: If you find one, and you know, they are really inexpensive too. But of course, when everything is getting more and more expensive, it's like, here, now go buy a slow cooker. But it is helpful, a helpful tool.
4: 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I'm Ruth Alexander. This week, how to batch cook. I'm joined by Hannah Hambleton, a full-time working mother of two in Shropshire, England, who wants to get into prepping meals in advance to save time and add variety. Advising her is Jess Rice from US recipe website Budget Bites and blogger Kevin Curry of Fit Men Cook. Also joining us now is Natalie Stanton from the Safety Expert website. Natalie trains chefs in food safety. So, what are the main things to bear in mind to ensure you are meal prepping safely? First of all, obviously, wash your hands and keep raw meat and fish away from everything else. And then what?
5: Yeah, okay, this has been such an interesting discussion so far. So, if we're going to cook food to then cool it down and have it another day, we need to make sure the food is thoroughly cooked through. If we've got pieces of chicken, cutting into the thickest part, making sure that there's no pink, the juices are running clear. If people do have a thermometer at home, like a digital probe thermometer, then they can use that. In the UK, we would look for core temperature of 70 degrees centigrade for 2 minutes or 75 degrees centigrade for 30 seconds.
0: And how cool should food be before it goes in the fridge or freezer?
5: Yeah, so we definitely don't want to be putting hot food into a fridge or a freezer because it raises the temperature of all of the other food that's in the unit. In food safety, we talk about the danger zone, which is between 8 degrees centigrade and 63 degrees centigrade. That's where bacteria can grow really, really quickly. So foods that should be kept refrigerated, we call them high-risk foods, we need to minimise the amount of time they're within the danger zone. So in terms of cooling food, we want to minimise the time the food is at room temperature. We say maximum 2 hours. So the quicker, the better. And depending on the food, there's different ways because people might be thinking, well, how can we do this quickly? So you can increase the surface area of the food. So spread it out onto like a thin tray. If it's something like cooked rice or pasta that's plain, you could run it under clean running water. That will cool it down really quickly, but maximum 2 hours and then into the fridge or the freezer.
0: You mentioned rice there, and rice dishes are very popular with the meal preppers of social media, I've noticed. But is it safe to cook a batch of rice in advance and then eat it over several days?
5: So in the world of food safety, we would consider rice to be a high-risk food. Because rice is associated with a bacteria called Bacillus cereus, And that particular bacteria in cooked rice has the ability to form what's called spores, which can mean the bacteria can survive heat. Mm. So if the rice is in the danger zone for too long, so over the hour and a half, 2 hours, there's potentially going to be enough time for the bacteria to form these spores. Let's say you then put the rice into the fridge and the next day you want to reheat it. Even if you blast the rice in the microwave, there's a very high chance that you will not kill the bacteria because they're protected by the spores. So it can be done safely, but what it means is once you've cooked the rice, cool it as quickly as possible, then put it into the fridge. And we would say, food safety-wise, use cooked rice within 24 hours. Mm. And when it comes to reheating it, reheat it until it's steaming hot all the way through.
0: So with rice, be careful.
5: Yes. I mean, to be honest, I would say with rice as well, if you can, just cook it fresh. I know this could be challenging, obviously, with meal prep and people trying to save time. But if everything else is prepped and it's just the rice you're cooking fresh, maybe that could be possible.
0: Say you've gone to the shops and there's meat in the refrigerators there that's reduced because it's got a very short shelf life, perhaps needs to be cooked that day. Is it okay to freeze that on the day of purchase and then defrost it and cook it at a later date? And could you then refreeze that meat once cooked?
5: Yes. So, and definitely, like, this is so important in terms of food waste as well. So, yes, you can freeze that raw meat up until midnight on the day of the use-by date. And then when you want to use it, take it out of the freezer, thoroughly defrost it. Once it's defrosted, then you want to use it within 24 hours. So that's not from when you take it out of the freezer, it's from once it's defrosted, use it within 24 hours. And then let's say you cook this chicken that was raw, that you've frozen, that you've then defrosted, you cook it, you can then freeze that cooked chicken.
0: Thank you very much, Natalie. There is a lot to think about, isn't there? Jess and Kevin, so once you've done all your batch cooking and your fridge or your freezer is stacked full of meals, how on earth do you know what is what? What systems do you have?
1: I love listening to Natalie talk as a former restaurant owner and line cook. I'm still really big on labeling. The same labeling that we would have used in a restaurant is something that I personally do at home, not just for the food safety side of things, but also so my husband knows what it is. So in the United States, we have painter's tape, like a blue tape, you know, that you would line. We use that a lot. It just comes off really easy.
0: Or like, that's also known as masking tape or decorator's tape. That right. Kind of like papery tape that just you can, if you're painting a wall, you can put it on your carpet or your floor and it just comes off really easily.
1: Yeah, I have one of those in my knife roll that I take to work, but I also have one in my home kitchen that I'm staring at right now. And, you know, I try to keep it neat. I write my in date, I write what the food is, I write my out date, and that kind of helps me and my husband rotate things in the fridge. You really have to kind of stay on top of what's in there. And, you know, here in the States, we all love to make turkey stock after Thanksgiving and you put it in your freezer and you're like, what is that? You know, like months later. So you need to know what it is and when it should be used up by.
2: Can I add just one more thing for you, Hannah?
3: Definitely.
2: That I like to go to the store at the end of the week. Oftentimes they have bargain buys, bargain purchases for protein. And what I'll do is I'll freeze those right away whenever I get home. But one thing that I've seen a lot of families do is season up the chicken and they'll do it in different ways and they'll put them in those freezer safe Ziploc bags and then freeze those. Perhaps that's like a month's worth of chicken breast that's already prepped. It's already technically marinating in that in the freezer and they'll just take it out, defrost in the fridge the night before that you're going to use it. I've seen that as a time saver and also as a budget saver.
0: Top tip. Thank you. Hannah, I wonder how you're feeling now. We've had, you know, so much great information and tips. I hope we haven't added to the overwhelm. Do you think you are ready to dive in and batch cook?
3: Yes, I do. I think there's been some really good tips and it's all about being organized ahead of the cooking, if that makes sense. So I think if you can start with getting those basics in place, so the freezer space, the labeling, it makes it all a lot more I think, a lot more realistic and a lot more manageable.
0: Well, best of luck. And we will catch up with you and hear how it goes. So you have to do it now. Jess and Kevin, what one final tip would you give Hannah or anyone else listening who would like to get ahead with their meals?
1: My tips are go shopping at home first. So hit your refrigerator and your freezer, see what you already have on hand and build your meals for the week based on that. And chances are, if you have those things on hand already, it's probably something that your family's already familiar with. So you're not going to alienate the boys or make them feel like, I don't know what mom's trying to feed me all of a sudden. And then beyond that, sticking with the familiar flavors, the familiar proteins, because then you're not going to have food that goes uneaten and it's going to kind of ease that mental load for you worrying about if the kids are actually going to like it or not.
2: My final tip for you and also people like you and anyone else that has a family or not is just to keep it simple and don't overthink it. Prepping for 2 days is much easier than thinking about prepping for 3 or 5 days. Test some stuff out. When you are testing it out, you should bring your family into it. All right, y'all, we're going to have a family vote. Do we like this or not? And you'll get a lot of laughs because there are going to be things that they like and things that they don't like.
0: Kevin, I know it's something, you know, you've done over time and made mistakes and had failures and then had success. Why would you say it's worth doing?
2: Your goals. And I think one of the top goals right now across the world is probably a financial goal. We're tired of spending money with the rising food costs out there. And so learning how to prep things in bulk that your family and you will actually eat and not feeling overwhelmed with it, that is an incredible goal. And when you think about it, life is so out of control. We can't control so many things about it, but what we can put into our mouths, if we are fortunate, first off, to have the means to, what we put into our mouths and what we put into our bodies is a place that we can control.
0: Jess, are you noticing more inquiries about meal prepping? You know, people finding food prices harder and harder to keep up with and therefore meal prepping.
1: One of Budget Bites' specialties has always been meal prep. 200 of our top ranking recipes are meal prep focused. And I do find that we're getting a lot of interaction on social media for people who are really loving content that's like, I spent $50 at Walmart and I fed my family of three for 5 days. Here's how. So I think people are really kind of looking for that content that helps them see that it is doable. And I feel like that's kind of the message that people need right now is you can do it. It just takes a little bit of preparation in advance and the desire to try.
2: Ruth, you asked about the trend right now in finances. Absolutely. That is a huge trend that we're seeing right now. A lot of our content has been based around that. You can see too on YouTube and Instagram, there are a lot more grocery hauls saying, hey, I went to the dollar store. I went to Dollar General. And I'm not sure if they have things like that, like in the UK, but it's this idea that people are trying to do a lot more with less.
0: And I think a big message I've got here is it's not going to be perfect and you are going to make mistakes. Don't expect to be able to create in your own kitchen what you see on social media. You know, it's okay to make a bit of a mess. It's okay to just do it for a couple of days and like then just sort of like be making meals on the fly for the rest of the week. Just give yourself a break.
2: Yeah, let me say on that with the social media piece, because I've been doing it now for like 11 years plus, is do not try to base your meal prep and your meals off of what you see on social media. You can take the concepts but trying to replicate what you see on social media, I think it can be a slippery slope and also just like a dark tunnel that you don't want to go down. Start with what you're actually eating right now, deconstruct that, and then go, and that's how you build your meal prep menu, because you're doing it off of flavors that you actually like.
0: Good luck, Hannah. I hope you're feeling inspired.
3: Thank you.
0: Well, that was a few days ago, and since then, Hannah has been busy in the kitchen.
3: So we've decided to start with chicken thighs, and then the plan is to cook enough chicken to make 3 meals in the week. So we're starting today with chicken tacos, and then we'll have chicken salad, and then finally some chicken with pesto pasta. So it's time to take the chicken out of the oven now. But that looks really good.
6: Yeah, it smells really nice as well.
3: What do you think?
6: Yeah, I think it looks really nice.
3: Perfect. This has been really fun. I think the advice to start simple was really important. So just starting with that chicken, which we can then use in many meals over the week with different flavours, different side dishes, so in pasta and salads and tacos and things like that. So I think this will be genuinely time-saving and genuinely helpful in going forward in cooking during the week. So thank you, everybody.
0: Well done, Hannah. And yes, thanks to our guests, Jess Rice, Kevin Curry and Natalie Stanton. And you can email your batch cooking do's and don'ts to thefoodchain@bbc.co.uk. And here are some tips from listeners we've been in touch with via the BBC World Service Facebook page.
7: I'm Rebecca from Florida in the United States. I've never gotten used to cooking for one person after the kids and the husband have all gone their separate ways. I make the same quantity of food I did when everyone was living together. I simply freeze or refrigerate separate portions of the meals that I made. There's always a container of leftovers for me to eat. This is great for my budget and saves time in the kitchen. One of my favorite meals to make and put portions in the freezer is fettuccine Alfredo with chicken and spinach. It is definitely a showstopper.
8: I'm Tanya from Basingstoke in the south of England. I started cooking, or batch cooking, totally by mistake. I didn't even know that was what it was called. It was simply that I was rubbish at portion control. I found that I seemed to cook for an unseen guest every single day, so there was always a leftover portion in the fridge or the freezer. I then found that I quite liked having a meal that was either in the fridge or freezer good to go, so I started doubling up on the odd recipe here and there. Then when the term batch cooking became more fashionable, I realised that was what I was naturally doing anyway throughout life, and why not do something bigger with it? So I started to have a day every now and then where I would pre-cook loads of meals and I would stack them out with extra veggies for healthy eating. There was always something in the freezer on the days I couldn't be bothered to cook. On the days when I was sick of that adult decision of what the heck do I cook for tea tonight, there was something ready to go for me. I also discovered a friend of mine loves batch cooking, so we would a couple of times a year have a day where we would batch cook together. We'd both get really organised, do our big shop. Me online, her in the supermarket, and then we would gather around one of our houses and cook and cook and chat and cook and laugh and put the world to rights while we were preparing our healthy dishes. The added bonus was at the end of the day, we would swap over a few portions, so each of us got to try something new. We did everything from curries to stews to making our own burgers and cooking our own chips and you name it, we tried it. But it meant that there was always a healthy meal in the fridge ready to go or in the freezer ready to go. Batch cooking all the way for me.
0: Thanks, Tanya. I am definitely feeling inspired to batch cook. For now, from me and producer Lexi O'Connor and editor Sarah Wadeson, thanks for listening and join us again next week.
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10: 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Her celebrated memoir, Reading Lolita in Tehran, is over two decades old, but it continues to speak to issues around censorship, authoritarianism, and resilience in Iran and across the world. 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
11: 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Atwood, she told me at the harbor front that her book was translated. And usually what would happen, they censored things. Censored children's books. And one of my students brought me this book. The censor had put a hijab around the female chickens.
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13: 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From coast to coast, Canada's first professional women's soccer league is bringing the heat. 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
14: From CBC News, The World This Hour, I'm Neil Herland. Investigators in the U.S. are tracing the steps of two teenagers who opened fire outside a mosque in California. Three people are dead after the attack at the Islamic Center of San Diego. The suspects are believed to have died from self-inflicted gunshot wounds. Steve Futterman reports.
15: Investigators here say they know who did it. They also believe they know the basic motive. Anti-Islamic hate. That still doesn't explain the troubling question, what triggered two teenagers, 17 and 18, to carry out the deadly attack, then, according to police, kill themselves. The attack occurred just before noon at San Diego's largest mosque, which also houses an elementary school and a middle school. The two gunmen never got inside any of the buildings. They were confronted by a security guard and two staff members of the school. All three were killed by the gunman. Authorities have recovered what they describe as hate-filled writings. One of the guns used in the attack had hate language etched onto the weapon. 2 hours before the shootings, the mother of one of the gunmen alerted law enforcement, saying her son had taken a number of weapons from the home. Steve Futterman, CBC News. San Diego.
14: U.S. President Donald Trump says he was planning to resume his war against Iran today, but he changed his mind at the last minute.
16: I was asked by Saudi Arabia, Qatar, UAE, and some others if we could put it off for 2 or 3 days, a short period of time, because they think that they are getting very close to making a deal. And if we can do that where there's no nuclear weapon going into the hands of Iran, I think, and if they're satisfied, we will be probably satisfied also.
14: The U.S. and Iran have been in a ceasefire since April 8th. Russian President Vladimir Putin is flying to Beijing today for a 2-day summit with Chinese President Xi Jinping. The visit comes just days after U.S. President Donald Trump had his own visit to China. Some women in the Halifax area are sounding the alarm over what they call an unacceptable wait for mammograms. As Carolyn Ray reports, screening appointments are currently booking well into next year because of staffing shortages.
17: Cynthia McCutcheon thought she was being proactive by calling now to book her mammogram for the fall. But she was left speechless when the booking clerk told her the next available appointment in the Halifax area.
18: And then when she threw in 2027, I was really shocked.
17: Nova Scotia's wait times are now twice as long as Prince Edward Island. Some clinics in Toronto book within 2 weeks. Cheryl Coolin, who also lives in Halifax, found a lump in her breast last year. She's supposed to be checked every 6 months, but her next appointment isn't until next April.
19: Here I am supposedly at risk, and I have to wait. You know, how many people are going undiagnosed?
17: According to the Canadian Cancer Society, Nova Scotia has the lowest survival rate of breast cancer in the country. The province's breast screening program is run by the IWK Health Center. It says the biggest challenge is staffing. There's a national shortage of medical radiation technologists. Carolyn Ray, CBC News, Halifax.
14: Now to Buffalo, New York.
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0: Game 4 is Wednesday in Ottawa. And that is your World This Hour. I'm Neil Herland.
1: This is Ideas, and I'm Nala Ayed. Now get ready for 10 seconds of pure joy. It's just fantastic. But what exactly is that?
2: That is a video of a baby laughing at an ostrich, and it always makes me laugh.
1: And it's also a strange human behavior.
3: A big belly laugh is like a scream, and people throw their head back.
2: Imagine you were an alien and you came to Earth and you heard these sounds.
1: This is Ideas contributor Peter Brown.
2: You'd hear these weird honking noises. You'd see people gasping and then falling over. And then others would start making the same honking noises and falling over. You'd have to wonder, what is this behavior? What's the point of it?
4: You don't care what you look like. You don't care what you sound like. There's no control.
1: Peter Brown's documentary is called Laughing Matters, The Science of Laughter.
2: And when you get right down to it, the biggest question is, what is a laugh?
5: Your face is contorted. I think if you saw it, to be honest, and you muted the audio, it might look terrifying, though.
6: So if someone's really laughing hard, they can barely make a noise sometimes. You start to get spasm sounds when you get these big movements of the intercostal muscles run into each other and you just get a kind of sound. You get guttural whistles. You get squeaks. You can get snorts as people are desperately trying to pull air back in. As long as there's a ha, ha, ha, ha, we hear laughter. But laughter itself is a lot more than that, or can be.
2: Sophie Scott directs the Institute for Cognitive Neuroscience at University College London. She spent most of her career studying laughter and what it communicates.
6: First of all, it's a nonverbal emotional expression. And those are interesting because they are things we make when we are in stronger emotional conditions than words are good enough for. So if you are properly scared, you'll scream. If you are really, really upset by something, you will probably start sobbing. And in terms of the emotion that's behind laughter, I think it's a particular kind of social joy.
2: Social joy? I hadn't thought of laughter that way.
6: It's a joy that you find when you are with people whom you like, who you love, who you want to play with, who you want to share positive emotions with. It can happen when you're on your own, but it pretty much mostly happens in the company of others. So it's a sort of social joyfulness.
2: The social joyfulness Sophie Scott is talking about appears to be universal. It transcends language and culture.
6: As long as you have the sort of shape of the sound of laughter, people hear laughter. It's quite extraordinary. And it was the only positive emotion that we tested that was cross-culturally recognized. So my PhD student, Disa Sota, did several trips to Namibia where she was looking at the recognition of emotion from the voice and to what extent any of this might be cross-culturally meaningful. And again, laughter was the only positive sound that fell out. And all of these things started to make us think, hang on, this is quite unusual. We've got something different here. And that I always say that laughter was hiding in plain sight. It was basically saying, look, I'm a very different thing. You haven't seen anything like me before.
7: What's weird about laughter is it doesn't seem to have any survival benefit at all. In fact, it seems to be disabling. When you laugh, for example, you lose muscle tension in your upper body, so you can't wrestle or throw somebody to the ground or even throw a rock. The ha-ha-ha has air running in and out of your lungs really quickly in your diaphragm, and all of this stuff seems utterly inappropriate.
2: John Morrell is professor emeritus in philosophy at the College of William and Mary in Virginia. He's written 6 books about laughter and humor.
7: Say it's 20,000 years ago and we all live in caves. Cave A has people who haven't developed

0: humor yet, and Cave B as these people who can laugh about things. Well, wouldn't Cave A be better off than Cave B? People who would, for example, see some wild animal and laugh about it, how could it be of value?
1: He raises a great question. Why would we evolve a behavior that leaves us unable to stand or even breathe? The first clue is found in the sound of our laughter. That laughter contains a link in an evolutionary chain that goes back millions of years, according to Marina Davila Ross.
2: Sometimes when I listen to a human laugh, I identify them with a specific ape. I could say somebody laughs a little bit more like a gorilla, or somebody laughs more like an orangutan.
1: Dr. Davila Ross is a comparative psychologist. Her signature achievement was proving that there's a direct line from this orangutan laugh to this. And yes, she says that apes laugh. Not that they do something like laughter. They actually laugh.
2: We are quite convinced that great apes laugh because we examined all of the great apes and we treated the acoustic data like a geneticist would treat genetic data in order to make conclusions about evolutionary relationships.
1: Dr. Davila Ross traced our laughter backwards about 13 million years to a time before humans, before even the great apes. And the research she conducted is called phylogenetic analysis.
2: Phylogeny is the study of evolutionary relationships.
1: Phylogenetic analysis examines the features of a species to see how they're related in the evolutionary progression.
2: And by conducting specific analysis that lead to evolutionary trees, we can assess with, for instance, acoustic data or typically genetic data, how species relate to one another. Whoa. I've collected long calls of male orangutans throughout Borneo, and I also obtained recordings from my colleagues in Sumatra and from Borneo. And we use then the acoustic data in order to reconstruct evolutionary relationships.
1: Her research into the sonic properties of laughter began with tickling. She asked animal keepers all over the world to tickle the great apes in their care. And she had human mothers tickle their babies. Then she compared the sounds of all the tickled creatures.
2: I just systematically coded the recordings and then put it into a phylogenetic analysis. And the phylogenetic tree told us which one is the more rudimentary laughter, how are they connected with each other, how are they connected with human laughter. You develop trees that provide the simplest explanation, the fewest number of evolutionary steps. And the fewest number of evolutionary steps means here, bonobos and chimpanzees were closest to humans, orangutans were furthest away, and in the middle, there were the gorillas.
1: So this is what millions of years of evolution sounds like in reverse order.
2: The ancestral ape laughter about 13 million years ago must have sounded very similar to the orangutan laughter. Very rudimentary, very simple in its form. It's just one call element, a very simple structure that resembles just breathing out in a grunt-like way.
1: So that's what laughter sounded like roughly 13 million years ago. And then it changed.
2: About 5 to 8 million years ago, that's probably where laughter became more complex.
1: If you picture the evolutionary tree, there's one branch where orangutans are all alone. The other branch leads to the rest of the great apes and eventually to humans. On this more populated branch of the tree, the first ape you find is the closest relative of the orangutan, the gorilla.
2: Gorilla laughter is more of a staccato-like laughter. It has many call elements close to one another. and it's often produced while they're exhaling. There's less of a panting there. So laughter is produced for a longer period of time in comparison to the orangutans.
1: Now jump ahead another few million years, and the tree branch is off again. Gorillas are in one branch, and down the other branch, we find chimpanzees and our nearest kin, bonobos.
2: Roughly speaking, within 5 to 3 million years ago, laughter became even more complex in its temporal pattern and its acoustic structure or spectral structure. And bonobos or chimpanzees next to that produce laugh sounds that are more complex in their temporal patterns that can be quickly produced. Often, particularly chimpanzees are producing panting laughter. The panting comes from this inhalation and exhalation. And while inhaling, producing the sound, and while exhaling, producing the sound. Bonobos can also do that. They can also produce a lot of very interesting elements. Acoustic structure is more complex than that of a gorilla.
1: And finally, the tree branches off one last time. And this is where we live, nearest to bonobos and chimpanzees, with gorillas farther away from us, and farthest away, orangutans. Human laughter is characterized by one of the key features Marina Davila Ross is constantly listening for, voicing.
2: Voicing is what makes laughter sound so melodic, this ha-ha type or this hey-hey type of laughter. It has many quickly changing bits in the acoustic structure and makes it even more complex than a chimpanzee laugh or a bonobo laugh.
1: Listen again to the sound of the bonobo. And now the human baby. Uncanny, isn't it? They're both a long way from the orangutan. Millions of years away. But all of those calls were produced the same way, by tickling. Laughter is the sound of play.
3: Primates, like all mammals, and especially juveniles and infants, they play with one another. And play is rough and tumble play. It's wrestling, growing one another, hitting one another, grabbing one another, chasing one another.
1: That's legendary Dutch primatologist Jan van Hoof. He studied chimps at play and was the first to document what he called the play face.
3: It's in fact a kind of mock fighting. It exercises the animal and the animals get experience, but that is not why they do it. They do it for fun. They do it for fun. And when two animals play, they accompany it regularly with a play face and a particular vocalization, which tells them, hey, what we are doing now is just for fun. It's just for fun. But don't take it seriously. It is for fun. And they do that by opening their mouth very widely and making kind of short breathing sounds that sound like and you can hear that. And that is indeed, it is homologous. It is similar to our human laughter.
1: Philosopher John Morrell.
0: Without a play signal, animals that are mock attacking another animal might very well be taken as a real attack. And in that case, they would get hurt. If I just reached over, grabbed your arm, and started to bite you without indicating that I'm just fooling around, you could hurt me. And especially in animals.
1: Great apes aren't alone in voicing play signals. In several famous studies, researchers tickled rats.
4: Rats laugh, and this is work done by Jan Panksepp. So he found that rats laugh when they're tickled and they laugh when they're playing. So showing the same characteristics as chimps and humans. It's a different sort of sound.
1: Here's what a rat laughing sounds like. Okay, you don't have to turn that up. A rat's chirping laughter is actually beyond the range of human hearing. So here's what it sounds like when it's brought down into our auditory range.
4: And they make it when they want to be tickled. Or there were studies last year where they taught rats to play hide and seek with a human. And the rats would make the sound when they got found. And they would make the sound when they were looking for the human. And it was associated with this fantastic behavior called Freudensprung, where they jump up and down and they squeak. So I'm a delighted rat, it seems to me. Woo! But interestingly, when they're trying to hide from you, they stop making it. Like, oh, no, don't laugh now. I'm going to get found, you know. So that's already pretty complex in the rats. And there were these studies in the US last year where they studied rats who'd been devocalized, so rats who cannot make any sound. All mammals pretty much make sounds in the same way. They vibrate the vocal folds. These rats can't. So they can't laugh because they can't make any sounds. Now, they are very social rats and they play with the other rats. Rats play a lot. That's an affiliative behavior. The other rats want to play with them. It's not that they are disliked by the other rats. But when they are playing, these devocalized rats are more likely to get bitten because one of the roles of laughter in play is to show that you're still playing. And if you can't show that, there's a very thin line between sort of rough and tumble and just straight out aggression. So they can't make the sound that would indicate that they were still playing. And consequently, it more often ends badly for them, which is incredibly complex. You can exactly imagine that scaling up to humans. Humans have difficulty with laughter, might often find that sort of thing going on. But if you think, well, if laughter's that complicated in rats, what on earth are the implications for us?
1: Well, one of the simplest implications for us humans is that babies also laugh so they don't get hurt during play.
0: Babies start to laugh at about 4 months, and the same things that they laugh at in the first 2 years or so are the things that chimps and gorillas laugh at.
1: John Morrell.
0: How do you get a baby to laugh? You do things like tickle, which is a mock attack. You blow bubbles on their belly. The stage at which babies most enjoy peekaboo is a stage at which they don't have what's called object constancy. That is, they don't know that something continues to exist when it's not around anymore. So for them, peekaboo isn't you're here and now your hands are over your face. Oh, you're here again. It's you're here, you're not here. And now you're here again. If this is a person who's taking care of them, that's dangerous. If the mother disappears and she's gone, well, if peekaboo lasted more than 5 seconds, the baby starts to cry.
1: Turns out we're not alone in this kind of behavior either. Jan van Hoof.
3: One of the things that we saw in our Arnhem chimpanzee colony is they, for instance, play peekaboo. I've seen a chimpanzee raise a towel, but when they had that in the enclosure and then lower it, it's a potentially threatening situation, anxiety-arousing situation. But immediately the joke is, it's not serious. It's for fun. You're being tricked. And the appreciation of that is done by showing the play face.

0: Marina Davila Ross, Jan van Hoef, and other researchers have drawn a straight line from humans back to great apes and rats. But over millions of years, we humans took the play signal we inherited and started putting it to other uses. Many psychologists and humor scholars believe that in early humans, laughter signaled something more than just play.
1: You think you're in danger, but suddenly you realize you're not in danger. You're ready to be afraid or angry or disgusted. Then you realize it's a false alarm. And laughter is the natural response there.
0: This is John Morrell again.
1: So my suggestion is laughter starts as a play signal among the apes. It develops in early humans as a play signal. And then they develop it for more sophisticated situations, like I think I'm in trouble. Oops, I'm not. You've experienced this in really simple ways when you're sometimes riding a bicycle and you think you're going to fall and suddenly you right yourself. But laughter is very common. So you're all set for a negative emotion, or you've started to feel a negative emotion, but now you realize that negative emotion isn't needed, and so you go to laughter. The nice thing about laughter is, physiologically in the body, and also psychologically, laughter and humor are the opposite of fear, anger, disgust, and sadness.
0: Laughter really is the opposite. Stress raises your blood pressure, heart rate, and stress hormones. Laughter lowers all of them. And when early humans were faced with uncertainty, this false alarm signal offered an alternative to the fight or flight instinct. It would be loud enough for everyone to hear, and it would spread quickly through the pack. So the false alarm theory offers a pretty good answer to one of my biggest questions about laughter. Why is it so contagious? Nothing makes me laugh like the sound of someone else laughing helplessly.
2: It shows this very strong priming effect in the brain. You can sort of see people getting ready to join in when they hear laughter, which they don't when they hear other really emotionally contagious sounds like disgust and fear. You know, if I sit here going, you'll start feeling a bit sick. I'll start feeling a bit sick, but you probably won't start joining in with me, whereas you do with laughter.
0: Sophie Scott and her colleagues measured that phenomenon. They had people listen to laughter while an MRI measured their brain activity. Just the sound of chuckling was enough to trigger neurons that control laughter and smiling. And what is the mechanism? What do you think is happening in the brain that primes us to laugh when we hear laughter?
2: Well, I think it's twofold. It's something that we learn to do. Babies show no contagious behaviors whatsoever. They blink only when they need to. They do not laugh when someone else laughs. They don't yawn when someone else yawns. We teach babies to do this. And certainly from a brain perspective, what you see when you see people listening to laughter, you can see very strong activation of motor areas in your brain that you would use if you were yourself to start laughing. Even if people don't laugh, you're seeing this kind of slight priming just towards doing that.
0: Over the ages, composers and musicians tried to capture that contagious quality of laughter. This is soprano Claudia Novikova performing the Tipsy Waltz from Offenbach's Le Péricole. For me, this vintage recording is the closest a musical performance comes to capturing laughter and its infectious nature. If Offenbach is the artistic champion of capturing laughter in music, the commercial crown goes to the most infectious record from that same era. This is the OK Laughing Record, one of the most popular novelty records of all time. It was produced in Germany after the First World War and released in North America in 1922. That anonymous German tavern keeper and his wife were played in around 1 million households in North America. That record also had a lasting impact that you've heard thousands of times. The laugh track. First radio producers, then TV producers, found that the sound of audience laughter made their program seem funnier. And even when things aren't funny, people in groups can get each other laughing just by laughing.
3: My name is Gita.

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3: 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I'm Nala Ayed. Laughter is so basic to being human that it's easy to overlook. But what exactly is it? And why do we even laugh in the first place? Contributor Peter Brown tries to answer those questions in his documentary, Laughing Matters.
1: So we know this much. We inherited laughter as a play signal from our evolutionary ancestors. We're wired to respond to some affiliative behaviors, including laughter. And that's why laughter may have been useful to us as a false alarm signal. It's loud and it spreads quickly. But for me, there's one aspect of laughter that evolutionary theories have a harder time explaining. Because laughter is more than just contagious. It can leave you absolutely helpless.
4: It stops the muscle, the brain control and spine control that's leading to metabolic breathing. So, you know, normal staying alive breathing. It stops you speaking. If you, there are several good examples on the radio and on TV of like news presenters desperately trying to keep talking while they are laughing. And most of the time, the laughter wins.
5: What's happening in the course of the next hour? Well, first up after the news.
4: So there's one from the Today programme, which is a very serious news programme in the UK. One of the hosts, James Naughtie, was talking about an upcoming interview with Jeremy Hunt, the culture secretary.
5: Well, first up after the news, we're going to be talking to Jeremy Hunt, the culture secretary, about broadband.
4: And he called him, yeah.
5: It's 8 o'clock on Monday, the 6th.
4: He just then has about a minute because he has to talk. There's no one else in the studio. He has to keep talking. He sounds like he's having a fight with a pig.
5: Every community in Britain has been promised that they'll have access to the fastest broadband networks within 5 years. Excuse me. And Egypt has called in international shark experts to investigate a series of attacks in the Red Sea. Pardon me.
4: And he says, oh, sorry, I've got hiccups. So you manifestly are laughing. It's beautiful. Or one where there's a man and a woman interviewing the swimmer, Ryan Lochte, and they're talking to him about a new television programme, which is going to be like a reality TV programme about his life.
6: I mean, there's so much more to me than swimming. I like to go dancing, hang out with my friends. I like doing fun stuff like playing basketball, skateboarding.
4: And they come back to the studio and they just start screaming. Like, what are they going to put in the programme? He's so boring.
7: Okay, Ryan, good luck to you. We'll be watching.
6: Thank you.
7: Seriously, how are they going to get enough material? What was the question that stumped him?
1: We've all been there. You can't breathe. You can't stand.
4: You also become very, very weak. You know, if a tiger came in at that point, there would be a short amount of time and there wouldn't be very much you could do about that. So from an evolutionary point of view, that's hard to justify unless the opposite's true. We don't laugh like that just anywhere and with anybody. You're sort of saying, I feel safe enough with you. I am comfortable enough with you that I would let myself be this vulnerable around you. And I suspect that, again, that's where a lot of its power lies. Laughter's as much of an index about where you are and who you're with and how you feel about them as it is to do with anything that's actually caused the laughter.
1: We now reach the moment in our evolution where our laughter changes. And what we laugh about begins to change as well. This is the moment between 3 and 6 million years ago when our ancestors stood on two legs. It was a pretty long moment.
0: Suppose you and I are part of a hunting party on the Serengeti in East Africa, and we're coming through a clearing, and we look up ahead and we see 4 or 5 lion tails wagging above the grass.
1: John Morrell with another lion scenario.
0: We grab our spears and we're all set for a big fight. As we get a little closer, we see that the lion has brought down a gazelle, and the lions are just eating away. They're stuffing themselves with the gazelle. And we know that a lion that's full isn't going to attack us. So at this point, false alarm, we might laugh. Now, if we don't have language yet, that whole thing just disappears right away.
1: When we stand up, our laughter is transformed. It sounds different. We can control our breathing. So now we can laugh longer on an out-breath and generate a greater variety of sounds. And that same breath control also gives us the ability to speak. So we have more to laugh about.
0: One of the things that I think happened very early in humor is exaggeration. Suppose we saw 4 lion tails, but then we got up close and we saw the lions are eating the gazelle. If we get back to camp and we said, you remember when we got to the clearing, there were, now I could say 4, but wouldn't it be better if I said 10? Or we do this today. We say there were millions of cars in the parking lot. So one of the first things I think happened is people had funny experiences. They enjoyed it with other people, and then they shared it with the wider tribe.
1: But why is the tribe laughing in the first place? They didn't see the lion's tails, so what makes the story funny? For thousands of years, philosophers, theologians, and thinkers of all stripes have been offering theories about what makes something funny. What most of those accounts have in common is this.
8: Surprise!
1: Whether you call it a psychological shift or a violation of expectations or a punchline, something unexpected happens. Our brains process that surprise, and then we laugh. A psychology experiment from the early 1980s offers a perfect illustration of the way we react to surprise, the Lambert-Deckers experiment.
0: In the Lambert-Deckers experiment, people are asked to pick up pairs of weights, and all of the weights look the same.
1: John Morrell.
0: They look like metal blocks on a table. So this looks completely unsurprising and boring. You pick up a couple of weights, and then you're told, okay, now move to the right, pick up the next pair. By about the third or fourth pair, you're bored. But the fifth pair either weighs 10 times as much or 1/10 as much as the first, and almost everybody laughs. So to me, this is the pure incongruity of your expectations were violated. Obviously, the situation is utterly benign. You're not being tested on this. You're not being evaluated. Nobody's going to get hurt. So you are surprised, but you can enjoy it. And that's what laughter is.
1: So the input is a surprise and the output is a laugh. Now it's time to attach some electrodes to your scalp and find out how you do that.
9: I'm most interested in how does the brain basically adapt the mechanisms it has for surprise and turn that into like a humor processing mechanism.
1: Scott Weems is a cognitive neuroscientist and the author of Ha! The Science of When We Laugh and Why.
9: First, I would like to know what part of the brain recognizes the joke, what part gets that something has happened that you weren't expecting in normal dialogue. And then, you know, that's the beginning. And then after that, what do you do with it? How do you make sense of that Groucho Marx line or, you know, whatever it is you've just encountered and aren't fully getting? And so for humor, that's kind of where it starts with me is this, it's a matter of conflict and surprise, at least in the way I see it.
1: There's still a lot to discover about the neuroscience of laughter, but we're starting to gather clues thanks to high-tech tools like MRIs that allow us to track brain activity.
9: If you're listening to a joke, you'll definitely have auditory parts of the brain active. A whole bunch of other areas reasoning too. Visual jokes, you know, like cartoons will have visual areas. Pretty much always there'll be some frontal lobe involvement. That's our problem-solving area. That's MRI kind of findings. There's also a tool called the EEG, electroencephalogram. And it works differently in that it doesn't really tell you so much where. I mean, it can tell you, you could see where electrical activity is produced on the brain, but not highly localized. So you're looking at general regions a little more than down to the millimeter kind of, you know, resolution. And it is really useful because it can look at changes in electrical activity over the course of thousandths of a second. And for a joke, which might last half a second or a second or two, you know, sometimes if it's a one-liner, it's really quick. It's happening in a few seconds or less. Some of the most productive tools use a combination of both. So you're looking at what parts of the brain where are active and in what order.
1: Scott Weems breaks down what happens whenever we hear a punchline or twist into three phases. First, the constructing phase, when the brain tries to make sense of what it just heard. Second, the reckoning phase, when we sort through all the options and discard the incorrect solutions. And third, the resolving phase, when we get it.
9: It's that last stage that I think a lot of people miss, and that was, to me, kind of the most interesting. I call it resolving, because what you're trying to do is you're trying to resolve the punchline. You're trying to get, what did I just encounter with that joke? You're trying to make sense of it. If it's a Groucho Marx line.
8: I once shot an elephant in my pajamas. How he got in my pajamas, I'll never know.
9: You're trying to figure out who's wearing the pajamas, and every joke needs to have a destination. If you don't have some sort of new way of thinking that the punchline has directed you to, then you've probably not heard a joke. You've probably just heard an interesting story or just surprises you. It's not necessarily funny.
1: Researchers have measured what's happening in our brain as we work through that process.
9: The first EEG response you see with a joke, typically it's called a P300. And you call it that because it's a positive deflection, like a positive electric spike, about 300 milliseconds, a third of a second, after you've heard the punchline. That's your surprise response. It comes among other regions of the brain that might be implicated with that. A big region is the anterior cingulate. It's basically the surprise processor in the brain. I look at it as like an error detection mechanism. It tells you if whatever you were expecting to happen didn't. And so, you know, a third of a second after hearing a punchline, you get that surprise. And if you're looking at the electrical activity over someone's brain, you can see a positive spike. Anything that is out of the ordinary gets you that surprise response. But what you need to actually have a joke and a funny punchline, you get a processing about 100 milliseconds after that, and generally researchers will call that an N400. It's a negative spike, and it's, like I said, 100 milliseconds later. And you see that as a more of a cognitive processing kind of stage. You see an N400 for a lot of different cognitive behaviors, most of them having to do with just understanding, for a lack of a better word. So the surprise alone isn't going to be rewarding enough to give you like a dopamine response in the brain. What you need is you need that surprise, and then you need that figuring out that, okay, Groucho Marx is not the one wearing pajamas. Oh, I get it.
8: I once shot an elephant in my pajamas. How he got in my pajamas, I'll never know.
1: Forgive me for using technical jargon here, but this is where the researchers use two scientific terms. Aha and ha-ha. Ha-ha is the moment we laugh at a joke. But first, there has to be an aha, the reckoning phase, the moment we get it.
9: Anytime you get something, you have an aha moment and you feel like you figured things out. That's when you see a response like the N400. So again, it comes down to both a surprise and a destination. You get a squirt of dopamine because that's your brain rewarding you for getting it.
1: Let's give your anterior cingulate a workout with an aha moment, with a puzzle from Scott Weems.
9: I'm going to read three words, and I want you to tell me what word connects them all. So if I tell you to think about the words tooth, potato, and heart, what word is linked to all three of those words?
1: That's tooth, potato, and heart. You have 5 seconds. 5, 4, 3, 2, 1. The answer is sweet. Sweet tooth, sweet potato, sweetheart.
9: If you ask people what's the first word that comes to mind when I say tooth, ache is pretty high up there. Heartache is also a really common word. You know, heartache is a word we hear of. Potato ache is, of course, not a thing at all. The thing you have to do when you get something like that is you need to sometimes ignore the first word that comes to mind and instead think of like the third, fifth, or maybe the 10th word that comes to mind. Because you don't need to just solve one, you need to solve all three. And so doing that requires shutting up the wrong answers and letting the right answer basically shine through. So basically telling the part of the brain to shut up and letting other parts speak up is the quintessential anterior cingulate activity.
1: You can have an aha moment without ha-ha, like when you solve a crossword puzzle, but you can't have a ha-ha moment without an aha moment. You have to have that cognitive shift.

0: I have another surprise for you. Most of the time when we're laughing, this whole process, from a comic setup to a punchline to a surprise to resolution in the brain, doesn't happen. Somewhere along the evolutionary road, we developed a second kind of laugh. Research has shown that 90% of our laughter has nothing to do with jokes. It's overwhelmingly a sign of affection or affiliation or belonging to a group. Sophie Scott calls it communicative or affiliative laughter.
1: We have these what are called lateral motor areas, which are associated with very, very fine controlled use of the articulators, such as for speech or song or beatboxing or anything else we do with our voices, that which you only find in humans. So we have these parallel systems. We've got this voluntary system for talking, for singing, for beatboxing, for impressions, for everything else that we can do with our voice. And then this older pathway associated with involuntary, often emotional, reactive sounds. Most other mammals only use this older system. We have this extra system. And what I suspect is we have two different kinds of laughter that reflect this.
0: I'm going to play you the sound of the same person laughing twice. Try spotting the social laughter versus the spontaneous real laughter. Here's one. And here's the other. The genuine spontaneous laugh was the first one. And now which is the spontaneous laugh? This one? Or this one? That time it was the second. Where spontaneous laughter stops us cold, communicative laughter slides into the flow of speech.
1: And in fact, if you look at the rhythm of sentences, what people do in conversation, which is where most of this laughter happens, people laugh at the end of sentences and they laugh at the end of turns. And what people do is they laugh together at those points. They look to people having sign language conversations, where in theory, you could laugh all the way through because most of the communicative burden is happening with your hands, and you don't. You do the exact same thing. You laugh at the end of the sentences. You laugh at the end of the turn. So it's actually incredibly tightly coordinated as part of that conversational interaction, which again makes it look more like the speechy bits of that interaction or the signy bits of that interaction.
0: And you've pointed out, and I hadn't even thought about this, when I'm laughing helplessly, I make a high-pitched sound, that even the pitch of the laughter is different.
1: Yes. I mean, I have an extremely high-pitched laugh. I could never sing that way. I'd love to be able to sing that high. What you're seeing is you start generating these massive forces when you laugh really hard. And that's driving the pitch up. But the involuntary aspect is the fact that this is generating forces you couldn't produce voluntarily.
0: Our brain appears to interpret spontaneous laughter as sound and communicative laughter as speech. Of course, if laughter is communicative, it follows that it can communicate widely different things. As in, there's laughing with, and then there's laughing at.
1: If you think you're being laughed at, it's one of the most socially appalling things that can happen to you. It's awful. That really terrifying bit in Goodfellas when Joe Pesci's character is telling a joke and everyone's laughing and laughing and laughing. And then he goes, am I a joke to you? Am I a joke to you? Why are you laughing at me?
2: I'm funny how? I mean, funny like I'm a clown. I amuse you. What do you mean funny? Funny how? How am I funny?
1: But the panic, the absolute visceral panic.
3: Do you know how you tell a story? What?
2: How do I know? You said I'm funny.
1: Until he lets them off the hook.
2: I almost had him.
1: He's one of the most anxiety-provoking bits of film I've ever seen.
0: That menacing laughter rings through our culture. Joaquin Phoenix in Joker. Sideshow Bob from The Simpsons. And the best of them all, Cruella de Vil from 101 Dalmatians. So while laughter can be social, it can also be antisocial. So this is where I become all earnest. But at least I waited until the very end. You're welcome. Laughter is central to human culture and civilization. But humor, as a subject of study, hasn't traditionally been well respected. And as John Morell likes to say,
4: in traditional schools, a kid who's good at art might be sent to the art room, and a kid who's got some musical talent might be lucky and go to the music room, but a kid who's got a good sense of humor is sent to the principal's office.
0: But he believes that laughter reveals one of humanity's best qualities.
4: The biggest thing I think it reveals is human resilience. We can live in heat, we can live in cold, and we've adapted ourselves amazingly to different climates. Some people even want to put us on other planets now. I think humor and human creative thinking, the human problem solving, I think are closely related. And when I think of the people that I know who've got very little sense of humor, they're also not creative thinkers. They're not good problem solvers. The ability to laugh about things shows the ability to suddenly shift your perspective and look at things in a new way. And I think those are strongly linked. So creativity and humor go together. And humans are amazingly creative compared to any other species.
0: Neuroscientist Scott Weems also believes that it's the getting of a joke that sets humanity apart.
5: We are built to be curious. If we are not curious about our world and constantly trying to find ways to adapt, we are probably less likely to pass on genes to future generations. And I think that's why humor is kind of so useful, is it's tapped into that in such a way that we can get at it very quickly.
6: We try to remove the tusks, but they were embedded in so firmly that we couldn't budge them. Of course, in Alabama, the Tuscaloosa.
5: Groucho Marx line, you know, it might just be a dozen words or more, but we still get at that confusion, that conflict, and that resolution sometimes very quickly. And we take pleasure in that. So it makes sense that we would be curiosity machines. We like learning new things and being surprised. There's a joy in waking up one morning and understanding what you thought, you know, you understood, and then realizing at the end of the day, nope, I understood it a little bit better today.
0: Personally, I feel there's something profound in giving ourselves over to laughter together. And comics Ivan Decker, Sophie Buttle, Niall Sagan, Trent McClellan, and Carly Heffernan may talk about slaying an audience, but when they hear an audience laughing, they all believe something deeper is happening.
7: Laughing and rhythm.
8: Now more than ever, social media is designed to make you feel alone. It's a place where anonymous people can criticize and argue all the time. And even understanding that if people are, on the surface, very different than you, if you can both laugh at the same thing, it shows that you're not that different.
9: We love to feel part of a group and part of a tribe. And laughing together just tells everybody around you, yes, we all think the same thing. And, you know, you're not alone. And, yeah, it's really beautiful.
10: You watch TV and, you know, everyone in the commercial has just a perfect life and a perfect family and yada, yada, when nothing in real life is like that. People are like, yeah, oh my God, yeah, right, you're right, I totally forgot. This is all totally ridiculous. It's obscene, absurd.
11: They'll recognize themselves or their dad or their wife or their husband or their kid in the stories that you're telling, and that makes it human. That allows us to feel connected in that moment. And I think that's one of the most powerful moments of connection you can feel anywhere.
12: When we laugh as an audience together, it's the closest we come to telepathy.
13: That wave of laughter that connects us, it doesn't know gender, and it doesn't know race, and it doesn't know class or privilege. It has connected this unique group of people in this moment in a level of humanity that I think is aspirational to live from.
0: That last voice belongs to Ryan McMahon. He's a writer, podcaster, and comic. He's also Anishinaabe, and has done a lot of thinking about the way laughter appears in the Ojibwe language.
13: Bapi is the word that we use for laughter. Bapi, or Bapiwok, means they are laughing, Bapiwok. And the Ojibwe language in particular is a verb-based language, so it's an active language. When we speak our language, we're talking about the things we're actually doing. And so there's different ways that you can use the word bapi or Bapi Wuk or Bapi De Wuk, which means they're laughing at each other. Ba Ga Ma Pi, which means they show up laughing. What really shines for me when you look at the language around the word laugh is that the laughter is not at your expense. You're in on it.
0: When you were saying that, what popped into my head was there's a neuroscientist named Sophie Scott, who I interviewed for this. And when I asked her, what is a laugh? She said, laughter to me is a kind of social joy.
1: I think it's a particular kind of social joy.
0: And it sounds like that's exactly what you're talking about.
13: I think she nailed it. I think she's probably an Anishinaabe. And if she's not, tell her to call me and I'll get her a status card from Kuchiching First Nation, Northwestern Ontario, Treaty 3. She's in.
1: That's incredible. Oh, what a lovely quote. That's lovely.
0: I mean, I just had to call Sophie Scott to play her that comment from Ryan McMahon and to ask her to do this next thing. I know that you can do a very good Northern English accent because that's where you're from. How would you say Anishinaabe?
1: Anishinaabe. They won't want me now.
0: So it's only fitting that the last word on laughter goes to cognitive neuroscientist and honorary Anishinaabe, Sophie Scott.
1: 22 years ago, my father was taken desperately ill. I mean, like really ill. Was dying, was incredibly unwell. And we were all sat around in a hospital waiting for someone to do something and nothing was happening. And we were all just getting, we'd kind of moved through anxiety and just in this kind of silence. And my father suddenly said, we've laughed a lot, haven't we? And I said, yes, we have. And I thought at the time, I thought, well, I don't know. I didn't quite understand why he said it. And then of course, you know, he actually made it through that afternoon and had another happy 14 years of life. So that's fine. But then the interim, I started, you know, it wasn't the end of a story. The more I worked with laughter, that kind of thoughts comment was always at the back of my mind. And now, of course, I think he was right. You know, if you can look back at a life that feels like it had a lot of laughter in it, that actually for you means that you probably were, you know, at least, you know, if nothing else, given that one day we all die, the days before that death should be filled with as much happiness and laughter as possible, because what else is there?
14: 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Lisa Ayuso is the web producer of Ideas. Technical production, Danielle Duval with additional help from Tom Howell. Nikola Lukšić is the senior producer. The executive producer of Ideas is Greg Kelly.
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3: This is World Report. Good morning. I'm Helen Mann. The number of deaths linked to the Ebola outbreak in the Democratic Republic of Congo is rising rapidly. The World Health Organization says there are now 130 suspected deaths and 500 presumed cases of the virus. Health officials warn those numbers will climb because the virus is now spreading to densely populated cities. Crystal Gumansing has more.
22: It was just 2 days ago the head of the World Health Organization, Tedros Adhanom Ghebreyesus, declared the Ebola outbreak a public health threat of international concern. Today, more concern.
23: I'm deeply concerned about the scale and speed of the epidemic.
22: The Bundibugyo variant of the virus first appeared in Ituri province in the Democratic Republic of Congo. After a case was detected in neighboring Uganda, Rwanda shut its borders with the DRC, hoping to stop infected people from entering the country.
24: There are lots of implications.
22: Dr. Tom Friedren is a former director of the U.S. Centers for Disease Control.
24: This is a severe and potentially devastating outbreak. And until the outbreak is over in Africa, it will not be all clear everywhere.
22: An American who tested positive is now receiving care in Germany. Six others who were also exposed are expected to be moved to Europe for care. There is, however, no vaccine for this strain of Ebola. Experts say it's only been seen three other times. Its uniqueness, one of the reasons tests didn't pick it up right away. The WHO's director general is urging global cooperation.
23: There are many other measures countries, of course, can take to stop the spread of this virus and save lives.
22: The virus, which takes about 21 days to develop, is spread by direct contact with bodily fluids. Officials say that means the risk to the general population is low if precautions are taken. Crystal Gumansing, CBC News, London.
3: A community in San Diego is looking for answers this morning after three people were shot and killed at a mosque. Police Chief Scott Wall.
25: We're actively investigating this as a hate crime. Some of that is going to have to take more time to develop further to see where that information's coming from. But yes, it's being investigated as a hate crime at this point. There was definitely hate rhetoric that was involved.
3: Wall says two teenage shooters opened fire outside the Islamic Center of San Diego. He says they were fought off by a security guard and staff. Officials say both suspects were later found dead from self-inflicted gunshot wounds. The mother of one of the suspects had called police before the shooting, saying her son had allegedly taken several weapons from their home. The future of the controversial Churchill Falls hydroelectric station is back in the spotlight today. A review of a new memorandum of understanding between Newfoundland and Labrador and Quebec is to be released. It could lead to a financial windfall for St. John's. As Julia Israel reports, critics of the original 1969 energy deal say it was heavily weighted in Quebec's favor.
26: It's clearly always been and should always be about the people of Newfoundland and Labrador and making sure we got the best deal possible.
27: Premier Tony Wakeham talking about a new energy deal for the Churchill Falls Power Station in Labrador. Wakeham's criticism of the tentative agreement brought by the former Liberal government was a key part of his election campaign last fall. The original Churchill Falls deal has been mired in controversy and resentment since 1969. Newfoundland and Labrador sells the vast majority of its produced hydro energy to Quebec for peanuts. That is set to continue until 2041. But in 2024, that contract was performatively ripped up.
28: And we are endeavoring to rip it up.
27: By two premiers no longer in the picture. An independent review committee has since focused on what the latest memorandum of understanding means for Newfoundland and Labrador. Opposition energy critic Fred Hutton says it could change everything.
29: This is about, you know, the future of the province in terms of a monumental shift in the economy here, and there's been nothing like it ever.
27: There's Quebec, desperate for electricity, with demand expected to double by 2050, and Ottawa, also aiming

0: The son of the founder of the Mango Fashion Group is in police custody, being questioned about his father's death. Isaac Andic died when he fell off a cliff during a family hike near Barcelona in December 2024. His son Jonathan is now under arrest, and local media report police are looking into a possible homicide. Mango is an international clothing brand and a popular online retailer that's been operating for more than four decades. U.S. President Donald Trump says he is calling off a planned attack on Iran. He says the clock was ticking, but negotiations are now showing promise. And Trump is changing his tune after hearing from leaders of Qatar, the Saudi Arabian government, and the United Arab Emirates. The CBC's Cameron McIntosh has the latest from Jerusalem.
1: Well, thank you very much. It's great to be here.
2: Members of his cabinet applauding. U.S. President Donald Trump last night said today was going to be the day.
1: We were getting ready to do a very major attack.
2: Then said leaders of three Gulf states convinced him to give negotiations one last chance.
1: I put it off for a little while, hopefully maybe forever.
2: Trump says an Iranian proposal mediated by Pakistan to reopen the Strait of Hormuz in exchange for the U.S. lifting sanctions and unfreezing assets shows promise, while also suggesting Iran is willing to negotiate over its enriched uranium.
1: And if we can do that where there's no nuclear weapon going into the hands of Iran, I think, and if they're satisfied, we will be probably satisfied also.
2: The entire Middle East was nervously bracing as Trump's war threats grew louder. But for Trump, the war is also unpopular at home. These negotiations, a possible off-ramp.
3: He still feels that he needs additional threats and additional military action.
2: Ali Vaez is an analyst with International Crisis Group.
3: There is no silver bullet here that would resolve all of his problems with Iran and would make the Iranians to capitulate. And that is why I think he has backed off.
2: At least for now, the president insisting force is still on the table. Cameron McIntosh, CBC News, Jerusalem.
0: Activists say 11 Canadians have been detained by Israel's Navy. They were picked up in the waters off Cyprus and part of a flotilla trying to get to Gaza. More than 300 other people were also taken into custody. The activists say their mission is to draw attention to the living conditions of Palestinians in Gaza. Israel says the detainees will be deported as soon as possible. Authorities in India are warning that country's in the grips of an intense heat wave. The mercury has already reached 44 degrees Celsius, and in some places, it's expected to rise further. Neha Punya is in New Delhi with more on how people there are coping.
4: In India's capital, residents say stepping outside feels like entering a furnace. The heat is relentless, with nighttime temperatures also remaining over 30 degrees in many cities. Government guidelines advise people to stay indoors after noon to limit heat stress. But for Shoshti Chandradas, a security guard who spends all day outdoors, that is not an option.
5: There's no way I can stay cool here. I try to sit under a tree, but the most difficult time begins after 11 in the morning.
4: About three quarters of India's workforce is engaged in heat-exposed labor. Probati Sardar is a professional housekeeper commuting from house to house for her work.
6: The heat is excruciating. When I'm returning home from work, a hot wind is constantly blowing. The heat is unbearable until about 5:30 p.m.
4: The heat is not new for India, but summers are getting hotter and more intense each year, which experts attribute to climate change. So far today, the planet's hottest 100 cities are all in one country, India. Most of these cities are in the north, where temperatures are at several degrees above normal. A recent Oxford University study warns that climate change will expose billions of Indians to dangerously hot conditions by 2050. But heat is already pushing the very limits of survival every day. Neha Punia for CBC News, New Delhi.
0: Canada's Defence Minister David McGuinty will be making an announcement shortly at the home base of the Canadian Forces Snowbirds. His visit comes amid speculation about the future of the Aerial Acrobatic Squadron. Since 1971, the Snowbirds have performed at thousands of air shows. McGuinty has said the aircraft fleet is approaching the end of its life, and air demonstrations can continue only as long as the planes are safe. The federal government has apparently been looking for replacement options, but it's not clear how long the Snowbirds can perform. That is the latest national and international news from World Report. I'm Helen Mann. This is CBC News.

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I'm Jamie Poisson, and you are listening to Front Burner, CBC's daily news podcast on CBC Radio 1 and Sirius XM. 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

0: anti-democratic. That, in a word, is what Alberta Premier Daniel Smith thinks about the latest setback to the province's separatist ambitions, which happened late last week when a judge struck down the petition which hoped to trigger a separatist referendum this fall. The judge found that, in part, the province failed to consult with First Nations about how leaving Canada would affect treaty rights. Smith believes the petition should be allowed to move forward to verification by Elections Alberta. Now, if I had to describe what my guest today thinks of this whole separatist affair, I'd have to say illegitimate. The Globe and Mail's Andrew Coyne has watched the country go down this path before with Quebec. He's a loud supporter of a united Canada. So today we're going to have a chat about Alberta, separatist movements more broadly, and where this country's latest breakaway tussle could be headed. Andrew, thank you so much for coming on to Front Burner. It's great to have you.
1: My pleasure.
0: So right off the bat, it feels like we should establish that you've spent much of your career arguing for a form of Canadian nationalism that includes the whole country and doesn't have much time, frankly, for splinters and separatist movements. And just talk to me about why that is.
1: Well, we've suffered, I think, for lack of a stronger sense of self in the past. I think it's part of the reason why we now are confronted with not one, but two possible secession referendums. It's why when Donald Trump says things like, I'd like to annex Canada, Canadians know in their gut that they don't want to, but I think sometimes struggle to say why. We've relied too much on what I would call identity nationalism, rooted in the idea that there's such a thing as a sort of a Canadian cultural archetype that's manifestly different from the American cultural archetype. And it gets us into all kinds of dead ends. It means worshiping difference for difference's sake. It oftentimes means exaggerating the differences between us or eliding the differences within each country. And it's particularly problematic when you're dealing with separatist movements within the country who would be inclined, as soon as you start thumping your chest about how different you are from Americans, will reply with some reason, well, wait a minute, we're different from you. So if you've invested too much in the idea that differentness is what makes nations, I think you run into some trouble. So that's why I argue for a classic, more sort of civic nationalism that's based not on differentness, but on what do we want to do together? What do we want to stand for? What's our purpose and mission as a nation that gives the country kind of moral purpose and gives you a strong argument when people say, well, we'd like to break up and destroy this moral project you've been working on for several hundred years. I think it gives us a bit more backbone and a bit more ability to withstand those demands.
0: I'm pretty sure your answer to this is going to be no, but through the years with the ebbs and flows of the Quebec separatist movement, have you ever heard an argument for secession that's resonated with you?
1: For secession, no. Clearly, there is a culture there, a history there that is distinct in some ways from the rest of the country, shares a lot of similarities with the rest of the country at the same time. So there's nothing wrong with the idea of Quebec nationalism or people feeling like they're a nation within a nation. That's fine. Secession is a different kettle of fish. That involves laying claim to things that you're really not entitled to lay claim to, including the territory of Canada.
0: I just want to dig into the practicalities of separating from Canada for a moment. No part of the country can actually unilaterally leave the country, right? Canada is one of the few countries that does have guidelines for how a part of the nation can separate and become its own country, but it is an uphill battle, even after a referendum is done where the majority of people vote to leave. And can you just talk to me about that legal framework and how difficult it actually is to leave Canada?
1: Well, we should say that Canada is one of the few countries that allows for its breakup as well. So yes, we had first of all the secession reference, the Supreme Court ruled on it, and then we had the Clarity Act, which followed it, which was a piece of federal legislation. And what both of those attempted to do for the first time, this is 20 odd years ago, was put some legal boundaries around the process. Until then, it had been commonplace not just amongst separatists, but even amongst the rest of Canada that, oh well, Quebec would hold a vote. And that would be it. They would just secede unilaterally, which is, you step into a legal void when you do that, which is the point the Supreme Court made. You are stepping outside the rule of law, since nothing in the Constitution allows that. It would have all sorts of grave implications for the rest of the country, for the rights of the other provinces. So since the patriation, since the secession reference, since the Clarity Act, the rule has been if you want to secede, you have to do it by negotiating with the rest of Canada and achieving the necessary constitutional amendments. Now, that's a lot easier said than done itself. There is no duly constituted body, first of all, to represent rest of Canada, nor is there any way of duly constituting one. So that would be one of the many obstacles we'd have to figure out at the time was who would be the negotiating partner. There would be demands, I would guarantee you, in every part of the country for referendums before anybody negotiated. In other words, to set up the mandate to negotiate, to set up the negotiating position that each party would take. So people would quite rightly say, well, Quebec had to have a referendum before it could enter these negotiations. We should have to do the same thing. Then you get into the negotiations, however you would constitute those. They would be a series of basically zero-sum issues where one side could lose, the other side could gain. There's very hard to saw them off in the middle. Very difficult negotiations involving things like boundaries, involving things like separation of debts and assets. And my confident prediction is they would go nowhere. They would take drag on for years. You might well get people changes of government in the meantime, changes in negotiating position, changes of heart. Maybe Quebec has a look at it over all these times and decides they don't want to go through with it. It leads to a dead end, which is why the most determined advocates of it, people like Jacques Parizeau, still wanted to do it unilaterally, even if it's illegal. They just wanted to do it in the space of a few days.
2: He was finally elected premier in 1994 and led the sovereignty movement to within 2 percentage points of attaining its goal in the heart-stopping 1995 referendum.
3: The campaign lasted just 28 days. On October 30th, 1995, more than 4.7 million Quebecers cast a ballot, a 94% turnout, the highest in Canadian history.
1: Do a kind of essentially a coup d'etat and hope that the rest of the country was so innervated and paralyzed by the process that they wouldn't be able to react.
4: CBC Decision Desk calling for a no victory numerically tonight. It's going to be a squeaker, maybe as much as 1 percentage point separating the two sides by the end of the evening.
1: I think he was foolish in that. I think he totally underestimated how much chaos there would be within the province of Quebec over this, because you'd have large groups of the population saying, we don't want any part of this. We would like to stay part of Canada. And I guarantee you, if that's the case in Quebec, which has a much longer history of this, there would be that times 10 in any attempt to pull Alberta out of the Federation.
0: Just on Alberta, before they have even gotten to a vote, they've already hit this major roadblock, right? Last week, when a judge ruled that the provincial government's process for a referendum and the separatist use of it is unconstitutional because they didn't consult with First Nations. And now the province itself is appealing it, and Premier Daniel Smith called the ruling
5: incorrect in law and anti-democratic. And we will be appealing it as a result.
0: I think one of the arguments she's making is that the job to consult would be for the government to do after the vote. What do you make of the premier's response here and how she has been dealing with this?
1: Well, every time a court tells a government that it can't do whatever the hell it feels like doing, the knee-jerk response is, well, this is anti-democratic, which is a very curious idea of democracy.
5: I would say that it is a single judge who's made a decision. And we have now 700,000 Albertans, whether they're on the Remain side or the Leave side, who've said that they want to have this public debate. So our citizen initiative petition was always meant to be very permissive. And we kept on having to modify it to ensure that that permissive quality was in there. We want to hear from Albertans. That's what we think democracy is. And we'll be meeting with...
1: First of all, democracy is pretty intimately connected to the rule of law. And it's connected in no other way, that those laws that require you, among other things, to consult with Indigenous groups were passed by democratic parliaments and democratic provincial legislatures. So it's a very selective interpretation of what democratic means. Clearly, you've got people, at the very least, you've got people who have treaty rights that cannot simply be waived away. And the court's interpretation is that once you go down this route towards a secession referendum, at some point, it becomes such a sort of runaway freight train that the right to consultation may become meaningless if you go too far down the route. So the argument of the court wasn't, I'm not saying that, you know, I think legal scholars can argue about which is exactly the right interpretation, but the argument of the court was you need to have the consultation before you've actually held the vote rather than afterwards. And you know, whether you like it or not, that's the learned judge's interpretation of it. They can appeal it, that's fine. But ultimately, we're bound by the rule of law in this country, and you cannot simply waive away things like the obligation to consult. And of course, if people have treaty rights that need to be consulted, then you might say so to the people of Canada, whose country would be essentially broken up and destroyed, ultimately, if we were to go down this route. People need to understand that secession isn't just some, you know, neat little operation where you excise a troublesome appendage. It's you're breaking up the country. And the parts that remained, it would be very, very difficult to continue.
0: I know there's pressure for her to now simply call a referendum straight out, you know, pressure from her own party, and put the question on the ballot this fall. I imagine that it would still face the same challenges around duty to consult, et cetera. But I mean, what do you think the most likely result is here?
1: It's hard to know. Ms. Smith is playing a very deep game here. It's hard to know exactly what her game plan is, what her desired result is. She certainly has been going out of her way to make life easier for the secessionists in this. Whether she is one herself is open to question.
5: Although our government does support Alberta remaining in Canada, we think that today's decision by the court will deny opportunity to well over 300,000 Albertans to have their petition verified by Elections Alberta. We think that this decision...
1: But she keeps making these decisions where they run into roadblocks to make it easier for them to hold their referendum. And it may well be that at the end of the day, that if they can't hold a citizens initiative lawfully, that she'll step in and hold the referendum. But she certainly doesn't have to. She was very open to her to say, look, they haven't followed the rules on the consultation. They didn't follow the rules to cite another controversy on the gathering of the petition signatures. The use of the voters list was highly improper and may well have compromised the signature gathering process. It would be very open to say, look, you know, let's call this off. This is not being done according to kosher rules, and we need to rethink this. She could also say there was another petition that had over 400,000 signatures calling for a referendum to say Alberta would like to stay in Canada forever. So she has options. She's not required to hold this referendum. She does so, it's a choice.
0: You mentioned before the people of Quebec and Alberta are not these deeply kind of oppressed populations, but I want to ask you about some other examples from around the world. There's the Catalan independence movement in Spain, the history of the troubles with the Northern Irish, the Khalistan movement in India. And in your opinion, are there legitimate separatist causes? And then how would Alberta and even Quebec stack up with these examples?
1: Yeah, well, without getting into the specifics of any one of those cases, the international law does recognize a right to secede, and indeed a right to secede unilaterally in extraordinary cases, in cases of colonial oppression. So my reference to that earlier isn't just that you need that as a practical matter, that people aren't going to be motivated to step outside the rule of law unless they're in that situation, but also lawfulness requires that you be in that situation in terms of international recognition, international law. Well, that doesn't, of course, begin to describe Quebec or Alberta. They are not impoverished or downtrodden or lacking in the rights, political rights and liberties, et cetera. But what's interesting is even in cases where international law might sanction a secessionist movement, international practice is much more reluctant. Countries do not line up to recognize breakaway states, even where they meet the tests of international law. And the reason is very simple. It's most of these countries, if not all of them, have secessionist movements within them themselves. And they're not eager to set the precedent of quick recognition or making it easy for states to break away, because they'd be facing that problem themselves. Even France, when asked about would they recognize a seceding Quebec, the law has been, well, we would be the first to recognize it as soon after Canada does. As soon as Canada does, then we would.
0: Separatism aside, I just want to ask you about the grievances here. So she's given lots of interviews, but while on Global News this week, Danielle Smith said that the grievances separatists have are legitimate.
6: The frustration is Ottawa. And if we can solve that Ottawa problem for us, maybe other provinces will be able to solve their Ottawa problem too, but we can get back to a more balanced federation. We have one of the most decentralized federations in the entire world. And I don't think it's been operating the way it was envisioned by the signers of our Constitution. We're just trying to get it back to that. We think it'll be good for us.
0: What would you say to that?
1: Well, there's clearly, I would not dispute at all, there's been policies that the federal government has brought in over the years or over the decades that in some cases were inimical to Alberta's interests and not with any compensating national interest. The mere fact that the policy costs one part of the country or another isn't enough to discredit it. But if it's just bad policy, and I would certainly argue the National Energy Program, for example, was bad, this is back going back to the 80s, was bad policy for Canada, let alone for Alberta. And there's other policies which you can take or leave. You can debate the merits of them, but clearly a lot of people in Alberta aren't particularly pleased with them. I didn't think all of the policies on climate change were well considered, the emissions cap, for instance. But all of that to one side, even if you accepted that all of these were quote-unquote legitimate grievances, what cannot be allowed to take hold is the idea that if you've got a beef with the federal government or a beef with the rest of Canada, that the way you pursue your grievance is to either secede or attempt to or threaten to as a means of blackmailing your fellow Canadians. And we've been far too tolerant of this idea that we should pay ransom to people who threaten the country as a means of mollifying them, because it doesn't, of course. It simply sets up the baseline for further demands. And if people think they're going to solve the problem in Alberta by just giving a bunch of stuff to the separatists or to the government of Alberta, I think they're cool, kidding themselves. That will simply be a moment for them to point in triumph and say, look what we managed to get when just pussyfooting around and talking like provinces normally do didn't get these things. We only got them because we put the knife at the throat.
0: Well, just on that point, you know, Smith has said that she thinks a big step to quelling the desire for separation would be a pipeline. And on Friday,
6: the proposed West Coast oil pipeline would transport more than 1 million barrels of oil per day.
0: Our Prime Minister Mark Carney and Danielle Smith signed an energy agreement that laid the groundwork for a new pipeline and pushed back the province's deadline to reach an effective carbon price for another decade.
7: The agreement puts forward these dates. July 1st, a pipeline application gets submitted. October 1st, it's eligible to be fast-tracked under law. And September 1st, 2027, shovels go into the ground.
8: Canada and Alberta have agreed to create markets that deliver an effective carbon price.
7: Alberta agreed to raise the actual carbon price big polluters pay. Now it's roughly $40 per ton in Alberta. By 2040, it'll rise to $130.
0: Do you see this as the federal government capitulating to these threats?
1: I don't. I don't. Some might.
9: Premier David Eby sent a statement, and I want to show you what it says in part. As a country, it's time to stop rewarding bad behavior. It cannot be the case that the projects that get prioritized in Canada are those where a premier threatens to leave the country.
1: Now, I think the test we should ask in each of these situations, and reasonable people will differ about them, but the question we should ask is, would we be doing this policy even if there weren't talk of secession in the wind? Now, I happen to think, and again, others can differ, but I happen to think the memorandum of understanding, the agreement that they've struck, is a good one. I think it's good for Alberta. I think it's good for the country.
0: That was part of my conversation with Andrew Coyne, columnist at the Globe and Mail and author of The Crisis of Canadian Democracy. 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I'm Jamie Poisson. Thank you so much for listening.

Good morning. For the weather today here in Nicolet, periods of light snow mixed with rain. Wind north, 30 kilometers per hour, high plus 2, wind chill is minus 8 this morning. And Kimmelville, mainly cloudy, wind becoming north, 20 kilometers per hour late this morning, high plus 3, wind chills minus 7. And Kingai, periods of light snow ending this afternoon, then mainly cloudy, wind north, 20 kilometers per hour, high 0, wind chill is minus 8. And Pundituk, a mix of sun and cloud, high plus 4. In Keetadruk, overcast, fog at times this morning. Wind up to 15 kilometers per hour, high minus 2, wind chill is minus 12. In Clyde River, mainly cloudy. Wind up to 15 kilometers per hour, high minus 1, wind chill is minus 11. In Pond Inlet, sunny, wind up to 15 kilometers per hour, high minus 3, wind chill is minus 16. In Arctic Bay, sunny, wind becoming south, 30 kilometers per hour, high minus 1, wind chills minus 14. In Nigulik, sunny, wind up to 15 kilometers per hour, high minus 4, wind chill is minus 23. In Senecaque, sunny, wind northwest, 20 kilometers per hour, high minus 5, wind chill is minus 32. In Sunikiloa, cloudy, wind becoming northeast, 20 kilometers per hour, high minus 2, wind chill is minus 9. In Resolute, cloudy, snow and blowing snow beginning early this morning, amount 5 to 10 centimeters. Wind south, 40 kilometers per hour, gusting to 60, high minus 2, wind chills minus 17. For Grease Fjord, cloudy, snow beginning this afternoon, wind up to 15 kilometers per hour, high minus 1, wind chill is minus 12. That's the latest weather update for you.

0: Time now for Business Digest with Megan Reed. Good morning.
1: Good morning. Everyone knows the role of a store owner is to separate you from your money. But did you know that there's a ton of research into the psychology on how to go about it? One strategy that is highly effective is called charm pricing. Here to explain what it is Doug Stevens. He's the founder of Retail Profit. Good morning, Doug.
2: Good morning, Megan.
1: So, my friend, what is charm pricing?
2: So charm pricing is a convention used typically in retail settings where rather than having round numbers in our pricing, we price with a 99 cent or 95 cent convention, excuse me, at the end of the price. And what it does is it creates a psychological phenomenon whereby our brains tend to focus on the numbers before the decimal as opposed to the number after the decimal. So if a price is $4.99, our brains tell us that this is a $4 product, not a $5 product. And so it creates a psychological threshold where we implicitly believe that something is less expensive than in reality it is.
1: Why does it work?
2: Well, it works because we're focused on that first number as opposed to the numbers that come after the decimal. So if I'm looking at two products priced on a shelf side by side, and one is $5.05 and the other one is $4.99, my brain is telling me that there's a significant difference between those two products, even though the difference only amounts to about 6 cents. My brain is telling me that no, it's a much bigger difference because one starts with a four and the other one starts with a five. And so retailers play on that in order to make a $5 product seem that much less expensive and really take advantage of that psychological threshold.
1: And are there times when it doesn't work?
2: There are, yeah. There are certainly places where it counters the effect that the brand might be wishing to give the consumer. I'll give you an example. When we look at luxury products, for example, you're likely not going to walk into a Louis Vuitton store and find handbags priced using the, 0.99 cent convention.
1: That's true.
2: because again, our brains tell us that this is a commodity pricing convention and that this actually signals cheap, right? It signals that this is something that is inexpensive as opposed to what Louis Vuitton wants you to believe, and that is that, yes, this is rightfully expensive, so it should be because it's quality, because it's heritage and all that good stuff. The other place we don't see the 0.99 convention used very much is in things like professional services. If your lawyer said, I'll plan your will in your estate for $49.99, it kind of gives you the impression that you might be dealing with someone who's less than professional. So there are certainly settings where the charm pricing convention can work against your message of quality or professionalism.
1: So it's a strategy you should use with caution?
2: Yeah, I think it says something about your brand. I'm a big believer in the idea that everything matters when it comes to branding. Everything you do or don't do, suggests something to the consumer, whether they're cognizant of it or not. And so if you are reverting to charm pricing, you're sending a signal to the consumer. How they interpret that signal is anybody's guess, but it's there.
1: Fantastic. Well, Doug, you've given us so much to think about. Thank you so much for your time today. I appreciate it.
2: It's always a pleasure. Thank you.
1: Doug Stevens is the founder of Retail Profit. For CBC Radio, I'm Megan Reed.
3: Thank you, Megan, and good morning. You are listening to Hula. Do what's up against the Hula Minara to say Hula Me, Nagajawla K, May 19. Nagajawla K, email Kalapala, you to put to Kalapan. 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They were being a reactor of people who come on, he put up some at Lama. 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The reason why we don't have a blowing snow, even though the snow is falling. But coming up on the Hardlock show, I'll give you some information as to what is happening and how it will happen for the rest of the day. But today we have good stuff that will be up and about with us on the Hardlock show. As you all know, we have Inuktitut and English. This is how it sounds like when my brain just kind of switch over to it. 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Well, it's a nice morning here in Hollywood. Reason B. It's not blowing snow, but it's a very quiet morning. And the snow is falling just to make sure the top of the snow that is ice is, will be melting. And we'll get some information through CBC North Radio 1. We're broadcasting from the capital of Nunavut, if you're quite new to up here, and it's a Tuesday, May 19th. Coming up on this morning's show, yesterday with J.P.T. Nungat's columnist, that usually goes on Monday, but he'll be talking about reclaiming of Inuktitut. So you'll get some idea as to how it really happens if you have a tradition and a cultural background. And Canada could soon face more political pressure to meet its climate obligation. Actually, obligations, there's quite a bit. This as the UN General Assembly votes to adopt an opinion by the International Court of Justice. And also coming up, reflection from Cambridge Bay elder Julia Howick, about what it means to see youth Cambridge Bay living the culture. I know, you notice that too, that she has helped to protect and revitalize and the pass on. There's quite a bit that is still happening right now, up to a point. And I thought of all the generations that has gone through here in Hollywood. Not too many of us anymore. And we'll talk to a journalist, Katie O'Malley. I like her, about the new energy agreement between the federal government and also Alberta. This is really happening. It's a deal. By the way, I think it went through, so it's a deal that critics argue will make Canada's climate goal unreachable. And also, it sounds like something out of a movie. About 10 years ago, people in Uluksukdok discovered millions of dollars of Inuit art in three safe in the community. And CBC Lenny Lambering was in Ulusakto. She has more about what's happening with that art today, plus some brand new Shania Twain music that's coming up this morning. And of course, we have the weather with Jamie. Good morning, Jamie. Oh, we are there. Am I on there?
0: Good morning, Rosie.
3: Good morning. I think you said the weather earlier.
0: Oh, yes.
3: I used to say back in the days when CBC had another building, and there was quite a few little, little rooms and all that, and a big heavy door. I have to run and have to go through that damn door. But nowadays, we usually just kind of sit around next to the air studio. If anyone has never been to CBC, it's very local. And the people that are here are very welcoming. And if you would like to talk about your growing up in Iqaluit for the first time, even when you're old, that would be interesting. The generations that have been through the ceremony, very much ceremonies, ENTI and the government. These are breakthroughs that quite a few communities in the world would like to go through. But there are ups and downs with it. But good morning. And let's have some, as we say, unreserved. It's a promo. And it's a program that usually goes on here on CBC. So what does it mean to grow up and never see yourself in the stories around you? No reflection of your language, no connection to land, your way of knowing. That was a reality for Anne Schnabi, artist Sandra LaRon, that she grew up in Northern Ontario, surrounded by the land. That wasn't just scenery. It was alive. Everything's alive around us. But in books and on stage, those ways of seeing the world were missing, so she created them. And Sandra LaRon told Unreserved host Rosanna Dear Child how her latest production doesn't just challenge how stories are told. It is a challenge of orchestras and how they tell Indigenous stories.
4: When I grew up in Tomogamy, in Northern Ontario, but I think this is true for all across Canada, really, at the time, was, I was really wanting to find books that were about Indigenous people, and I wanted books that had a lot of pride and a feeling of, you know, our epic size, not these diminished stories about who we are by someone else who's written them, but I really wanted something much more positive and full of our humor. And I wanted it to be everything like we always want in a story. And I just could not find those books. There were a couple books that I found, but they were so sad. Mm. And so when you find something that is even, makes you feel even smaller. And it makes sense though, because Indigenous people were writing books at that time. We just weren't getting published. And I believe that the publishers seemed to gravitate towards stories that were about issues, were about problems, were about, you know, that fits sort of more within the stereotypical paradigm of who we are. Mm-hmm. So that just gets reflected back to us. And when we're young, we're very impressionable. So we just kind of, we don't know how to have the critical eye and the critical ear to things yet, you know, to develop that. So it just kind of goes right in. And so I wanted to write a story, the kind of book that I really needed at the time. Something that was positive, something that was authentic, something that really told the journey of a child, of a young preteen that didn't speak down to who we are or anything like that, but just told the story and had all those aspects of humor, of sadness, of magic. Mm-hmm. And, you know, I really wanted people to have a different relationship to land in terms of reading the novel, but also on stage.
3: Now, there's quite a bit of stories that you need to have, and you haven't heard them yet, but they are around for a while, and CBC has been around for generations. Sandra Laron is a Timekama, and Schnabi from Northern Ontario. She holds up the stars. She's a creative for that creator. And this week's on Unreserved, you'll hear more Tuesday at 1 p.m., which is this afternoon. Might be interesting to know that we do have generations and traditions and cultural heritage that is quite very much alive. And you're listening to Hulak on CBC North Radio 1. It's May 19th, and it's a Tuesday. It feels like Monday for quite a bit. And donc sur opérateur c'est quand même normal à tous ces sur le nargue quand elle va se là d'accord ça remet là la yotte donc sur opérateur c'est

0: This is World Report. Good morning. I'm Helen Mann. U.S., federal, state and local police are tracing the steps of two teenagers who opened fire outside a mosque in California. Three people are dead after the attack at the Islamic Center of San Diego. The suspects are believed to have died from self-inflicted gunshot wounds. As Steve Futterman reports, this is being investigated as a hate crime.
1: Investigators here say they know who did it. They also believe they know the basic motive, anti-Islamic hate. That still doesn't explain the troubling question, what triggered two teenagers, 17 and 18, to carry out the deadly attack, then, according to police, kill themselves. The attack occurred just before noon at San Diego's largest mosque, which also houses an elementary school and a middle school. The two gunmen never got inside any of the buildings. They were confronted by a security guard and two staff members of the school. All three were killed by the gunman.
2: We were having lunch and I heard at least a dozen shots.
1: This neighbor was nearby when the attack took place.
2: Then I called 911.
1: The security guard is being labeled as a hero who very possibly prevented additional deaths. San Diego Police Chief Scott Wall.
3: The security guard was able to minimize the situation to the front area of the mosque. I don't want to speculate, but at this point, I think it's fair to say his actions were heroic, and undoubtedly he saved lives today.
1: Authorities have recovered what they describe as hate-filled writings. One of the guns used in the attack had hate language etched onto the weapon. 2 hours before the shootings, the mother of one of the gunmen alerted law enforcement, saying her son had taken a number of weapons from the home. Police desperately tried to locate the teenager's vehicle to prevent a possible attack, but could not do so in time. Steve Futterman, CBC News, San Diego.
0: The number of deaths linked to the Ebola outbreak in the Democratic Republic of Congo is rising rapidly. The World Health Organization says there are now 130 suspected deaths and 500 presumed cases of the virus. Tedros Adhanom Ghebreyesus is the head of the WHO. He says quick action is needed.
4: I'm deeply concerned about the scale and speed of the epidemic. We will convene the emergency committee today to advise us on temporary recommendations.
0: Tedros says he is concerned the outbreak is now spreading to urban areas where it can quickly infect more people. He also says there is no vaccine for this particular strain of Ebola. The WHO is releasing close to $4 million to help governments fight the outbreak. The future of the controversial Churchill Falls hydroelectric station is back in the spotlight today. A review of a new memorandum of understanding between Newfoundland and Labrador and Quebec is to be released. It could lead to a financial windfall for St. John's. As Julia Israel reports, critics of the original 1969 energy deal say it was heavily weighted in Quebec's favor.
5: It's clearly always been and should always be about the people of Newfoundland and Labrador and making sure we got the best deal possible.
6: Premier Tony Wakeham talking about a new energy deal for the Churchill Falls Power Station in Labrador. Wakeham's criticism of the tentative agreement brought by the former Liberal government was a key part of his election campaign last fall. The original Churchill Falls deal has been mired in controversy and resentment since 1969. Newfoundland and Labrador sells the vast majority of its produced hydro energy to Quebec for peanuts. That is set to continue until 2041. But in 2024, that contract was performatively ripped up.
7: And we are endeavoring to rip it up.
6: By two premiers no longer in the picture. An independent review committee has since focused on what the latest memorandum of understanding means for Newfoundland and Labrador. Opposition energy critic Fred Hutton says it could change everything.
8: This is about, you know, the future of the province in terms of a monumental shift in the economy here, and there's been nothing like it ever.
6: There's Quebec, desperate for electricity, with demand expected to double by 2050. And Ottawa, also aiming to double the country's electricity output by that same target. Last week, Mark Carney said in French,
9: par exemple, Churchill Falls,
6: the federal government could potentially provide a complement of solutions. Newfoundland and Labrador is desperate to fill its fiscal sinkhole with the billions promised in this agreement, while also determined

0: Security. Today's meetings are expected to focus on strategies to tackle terrorist funding and major financial crimes. The Carney government is on a mission to ramp up construction across Canada. Over the next decade, it aims to build millions of new homes that are cheaper and more sustainable. But a new report looking at buildings here in Canada and around the world says they're still a major source of carbon emissions. The CBC's Nick Logan explains.
1: From construction to everyday energy use, homes and buildings account for about 37% of climate-harming emissions globally. That's according to a new report co-published by the United Nations Environment Program. It lays out the case for lowering the carbon footprint of buildings and the construction sector.
2: You know, making better access to affordable homes is a real key priority.
1: Ian Hamilton is one of the lead authors.
2: The key thing in that type of policy will be, is it homes that are going to be low cost and energy efficient. So they're affordable on multiple fronts, not just affordable to purchase, but affordable to operate.
1: The report explains how climate conscious construction can reduce energy bills, improve living conditions, and strengthen resilience to the effects of climate change, all while cutting greenhouse gas emissions.
3: We see lots of improvements due to these new building codes and improved construction methods.
1: Betsy Agar is with Efficiency Canada. She says there has been a lot of progress when it comes to making new homes and buildings more efficient. But she says it's a different situation with what's already been built.
3: And that remains our biggest challenge, which is a challenge internationally.
1: She says existing constructions make up a big part of the emissions from energy usage, but they could also create a long-term opportunity with retrofits, creating new jobs, improving energy efficiency, and eventually lowering costs for Canadians. Nick Logan, CBC News, Vancouver.
0: Some women in the Halifax area are decrying what they call an unacceptable wait for a mammogram. There are ongoing staffing challenges, and right now screening appointments are being booked well into next year. The CBC's Carolyn Ray reports.
4: I think we need to have a voice, and I think we need to make changes.
5: Cynthia McCutcheon thought she was being proactive by calling now to book her mammogram for the fall. But she was left speechless when the booking clerk told her the next available appointment in the Halifax area.
4: Well, when she started to say July, I was thinking, oh, that's a little bit too early. And then when she threw in 2027, I was really shocked.
5: Nova Scotia's wait times are now twice as long as Prince Edward Island. Some clinics in Toronto book within 2 weeks. Cheryl Coolin, who also lives in Halifax, found a lump in her breast last year. She's supposed to be checked every 6 months, but her next appointment isn't until next April.
6: Here I am supposedly at risk, and I have to wait. You know, how many people are going undiagnosed?
5: According to the Canadian Cancer Society, Nova Scotia has the lowest survival rate of breast cancer in the country. The province's breast screening program is run by the IWK Health Center. It says the biggest challenge is staffing. There's a national shortage of medical radiation technologists. In Nova Scotia, there's a 30% vacancy rate. McCutcheon says she knows all too well the importance of catching problems early. Her grandmother died of breast cancer.
4: Why are women in Nova Scotia being penalized?
5: The IWK is telling the women to keep calling in hopes of landing a cancellation. But even then, those last-minute appointments could be anywhere in the province. Carolyn Ray, CBC News, Halifax.
0: Canada's Defence Minister David McGuinty will be making an announcement shortly at the Saskatchewan base of the Canadian Forces Snowbirds. His visit comes amid speculation about the future of the Aerial Acrobatic Squadron. Since 1971, the Snowbirds have performed at thousands of air shows. McGuinty has said the aircraft fleet is approaching the end of its life and air demonstrations can continue only as long as the planes are safe. The federal government has apparently been looking for replacement options, but it's not clear how long the Snowbirds can perform. That is the latest national and international news from World Report. I'm Helen Mann. This is CBC News.

0: Martin was a big seer, or Lamina to see, ah, hi, the bona. JP didn't welcome my door, darling, up there, and ignored and near to see, dark work, nipple to men up in Mata, they might low in Utahatsan and make a doctor to New York, a cotty, Yoshiba Mimanida, Katuji, dark what is in I see. 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
4: atilu Machimajuita ko, Imrachanigutu Nijau, but tweet a Malutan, Salam Marsai Tiro, Nereuka Jaujo. Ulan Kut, here's the CBC Regional News. Nunavut RCMP have laid more charges against an Iqaluit man in connection with child sexual abuse and exploitation material. Police initially arrested and charged 38-year-old Daniel Legacy in late January. RCMP say they continued their investigation and collected additional evidence, all connected to abuse and exploitation material from between January 2018 and December last year. As of Friday, the charges include 2 counts of sexual assault, 2 counts of sexual interference, distribution of child pornography, as well as 2 counts each of accessing and possessing child pornography. Legacy is currently in custody and will appear in court on June 8th in Iqaluit. Baffinland Iron Mines has sought creditor protection from an Ontario court to pay off its debts. The company says its Nunavut operations will still continue, though the company could face significant restructuring. Samuel Watt has more.
7: Baffinland says creditor protection will help stabilize its operations while it explores other options like restructuring or going up for sale. Baffinland doesn't expect any work disruptions at its Mary River mine or Milne Port in Nunavut's Qeqertarlouq region. It also says plans to advance the Steensby Rail and Road project are still on track. But the hunters and trappers organizations in Nalyat, Sunirayak and Igloolik are now demanding a full reconsideration of the project. In December, S&P Global Economic Outlook paints a bleak financial picture. The company will owe $800 million in debt by the end of this year and says Baffinland's ability to pay it off depends on getting funding for the Steensby project. Baffinland says agreements with the Kikitani Inuit Association will continue to be honoured. Nunavut's premier says he's monitoring the situation to make sure Nunavumiut keep their jobs. Samuel Watt, CBC News, Yellowknife.
4: Panatu's small craft harbour is getting an upgrade. That's according to an announcement made last week by Liberal MPs Stephanie McLean and Lori Idlon. The federal government pledged $957.8 million over 5 years for small craft harbours. This funding was originally outlined in the spring economic update released last month. It will help modernize Panaktu's harbor with corrosion protection and new floating wharves and a launch ramp. Inlout says this will help make the harbor more resilient to the impacts of climate change.
8: In Nunavut, these small craft harbors are more than just infrastructure. They provide critical support to hunters, to harvesters, and to sustain our Inuit traditions.
4: The federal government didn't say how much funding is specifically going to Nunavut craft harbors. And an apartment building that houses Iqaluit's only Inuktitut daycare has lead in its water. The government of Nunavut says it's been in the hot water since March. The building is owned by YWCA Akvik, but is managed by Atilu Real Estate. That property manager claims that the issue began last year when a rubber bladder in a water tank failed, shedding debris into the heating system. Miriam Imak is a resident. She says she's worried about the lasting effects on herself and the children.
9: I've experienced nausea, headaches, memory loss, fatigue, and some problems with my skin, irritation on my skin.
4: Atilu says it's providing bottled water to tenants and water filters for lead are coming. And that's the CBC Regional News. I'm Khawis Alato.
0: Hi, Anami. How is it? Thank you, Khawisa. Hi, people. I take you out on my boat. I want to make talk on my own. I may some other way of Amish with Kai. Don't want to be like Halam, eh? Need to have people. takua pe yay khane ma to khane ma nela ahai ma na ta pa suli khulik na la ta pi ba si khulmi may 19 na ka jola ke ti lago da ba ni ta si la khane ni ga yang ke val ge tong me ni i mai ta khoi ti me ga nang me yu or ta me kha lu ta me na ro ro tong ahai hi Jamie.
10: Hello Rosie.
0: Yeah, it's slowly getting a little bit windy. Maybe we'll have a blowing snow and blizzard nod. But what about Kitamira and Kivalik?
10: For Rankin and Whale Cove, cloudy with 30% chance of flurries this morning, clearing this afternoon, fog at times this morning, wind up to 15 kilometers per hour, high minus 3, wind chill is minus 15 this morning, minus 8 this afternoon. In Arvia, cloudy with 30% chance of flurries. Clearing this morning, wind up to 15 kilometers per hour, high minus 3, wind chills minus 8. In Chesterfield, mainly cloudy with 30% chance of flurries, fog at times, wind west 30 kilometers per hour, high minus 3, wind chills minus 21 this morning, minus 9 this afternoon. In Baker Lake, mainly cloudy, fog at times, wind up to 15 kilometers per hour, high minus 3, wind chills minus 13 this morning, minus 8 this afternoon. In Coral Harbor, mainly cloudy with 30% chance of flurries, wind north 30 kilometers per hour, becoming light this morning, high minus 2, wind chills minus 20 this morning, minus 6 this afternoon. In Nyack, cloudy with 30% chance of flurries, wind up to 15 kilometers per hour, high minus 3, wind chills minus 16 this morning, minus 9 this afternoon. In Cambridge Bay, mainly cloudy with 60% chance of flurries and freezing rain. Early this morning, wind south 20 kilometers per hour, becoming west 20 this afternoon, high plus 3, wind chills minus 12. In Coorg, mainly sunny, wind becoming southwest 20 kilometers per hour this morning, high plus 1, wind chills minus 21. And Duyot, sunny, becoming a mix of sun and cloud this afternoon, wind south 30 kilometers per hour, gusting to 50, high minus 1, wind chill is minus 21 this morning, minus 8 this afternoon. In Joe Haven, sunny, becoming a mix of sun and cloud this morning, wind southwest 40 kilometers per hour, gusting to 60, high 0, wind chill is minus 21 this morning. And for Kunduktuk, a mix of sun and cloud, wind is southwest 20 kilometers per hour, becoming northwest 20 this morning, high 6, with temperatures falling to plus 2 this afternoon. That's the latest weather update for you. Back to you, Rosie.
0: Thank you. And just a reminder, to be careful, you might slip in an unknown area. So, and also your attire. It's a bit wet out there. And as we all would say, we'd be very happy to say that the snow is covering the snow that we've been melting under it. So we're happy. And still coming up quite a bit in English. But right now, this is how we put our brain to work. And just not a click. 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
13: This is World Report. Good morning. I'm Helen Mann. The number of deaths linked to the Ebola outbreak in the Democratic Republic of Congo is rising rapidly. The World Health Organization says there are now 130 suspected deaths and 500 presumed cases of the virus. Health officials warn those numbers will climb because the virus is now spreading to densely populated cities. Crystal Gemansing has more.
14: It was just 2 days ago the head of the World Health Organization, Tedros Adhanom Ghebreyesus, declared the Ebola outbreak a public health threat of international concern. Today, more worry.
15: I'm deeply concerned about the scale and the speed of the epidemic.
14: The Bundibugyo variant of the virus first appeared in Ituri province in the Democratic Republic of Congo. After a case was detected in neighboring Uganda, Rwanda shut its borders with the DRC, hoping to stop infected people from entering the country.
16: There are lots of implications.
14: Dr. Tom Friedren is a former director of the U.S. Centers for Disease Control.
16: This is a severe and potentially devastating outbreak. And until the outbreak is over in Africa, it will not be all clear everywhere.
14: An American who tested positive is now receiving care in Germany. Six others who were also exposed are expected to be moved to Europe for care. There is, however, no vaccine for this strain of Ebola. Experts say it's only been seen three other times. Its uniqueness, one of the reasons tests didn't pick it up right away. The WHO's director general is urging global cooperation.
15: There are many other measures countries, of course, can take to stop the spread of this virus and save lives.
14: The virus, which takes about 21 days to develop, is spread by direct contact with bodily fluids. Officials say that means the risk to the general population is low if precautions are taken. Crystal Gamansing, CBC News, London.
13: A community in San Diego is looking for answers this morning after three people were shot and killed at a mosque. Police Chief Scott Wall.
17: We are actively investigating this as a hate crime. Some of that is going to have to take more time to develop further to see where that information is coming from. But yes, it's being investigated as a hate crime at this point. There was definitely hate rhetoric that was involved.
13: Wall says two teenage shooters opened fire outside the Islamic Center of San Diego. He says they were fought off by a security guard and staff. Officials say both suspects were later found dead from self-inflicted gunshot wounds. The mother of one of the suspects had called police before the shooting, saying her son had allegedly taken several weapons from their home. The future of the controversial Churchill Falls hydroelectric station is back in the spotlight today. A review of a new memorandum of understanding between Newfoundland and Labrador and Quebec is to be released. It could lead to a financial windfall for Newfoundland and Labrador. As Julia Israel reports, critics of the original 1969 energy deal say it was heavily weighted in Quebec's favor.
18: It's clearly always been and should always be about the people of Newfoundland and Labrador and making sure we got the best deal possible.
19: Premier Tony Wakeham talking about a new energy deal for the Churchill Falls Power Station in Labrador. Wakeham's criticism of the tentative agreement brought by the former Liberal government was a key part of his election campaign last fall. The original Churchill Falls deal has been mired in controversy and resentment since 1969. Newfoundland and Labrador sells the vast majority of its produced hydro energy to Quebec for peanuts. That is set to continue until 2041. But in 2024, that contract was performatively ripped up.
20: And we are endeavoring to rip it up.
19: By two premiers no longer in the picture. An independent review committee has since focused on what the latest memorandum of understanding means for Newfoundland and Labrador. Opposition energy critic Fred Hutton says it could change everything.
21: This is about, you know, the future of the province in terms of a monumental shift in the economy here, and there's been nothing like it ever.
19: There's Quebec, desperate for electricity, with demand expected to double by 2050. And Ottawa, also aiming to double the country's electricity output by that same target. Last week, Mark Carney said in French,
22: by example, Churchill Falls,
19: the federal government could potentially provide a complement of solutions. Newfoundland and Labrador is desperate to fill its fiscal sinkhole with the billions promised in this agreement, while also determined not to let mistakes be repeated. Julia Israel, CBC News, St. John's.
23: The son of the founder of the Mango Fashion Group is in police custody being questioned about his father's death. Isak Andic died when he fell off a cliff during a family hike near Barcelona in December 2024. Forbes says he was worth $4.5 billion U.S. at the time of his death. His son Jonathan is now under arrest, and local media report police are looking into a possible homicide. U.S. President Donald Trump says he is calling off a planned attack on Iran. He says the clock was ticking.

0: rising assets shows promise, while also suggesting Iran is willing to negotiate over its enriched uranium.
1: And if we can do that where there's no nuclear weapon going into the hands of Iran, I think, and if they're satisfied, we will be probably satisfied also.
0: The entire Middle East was nervously bracing as Trump's war threats grew louder. But for Trump, the war is also unpopular at home. These negotiations, a possible off-ramp.
2: He still feels that he needs additional threats and additional military action.
0: Ali Vaez is an analyst with International Crisis Group.
2: Is that there is no silver bullet here that would resolve all of his problems with Iran and would make the Iranians to capitulate. And that is why I think he has backed off.
0: At least for now, the president insisting force is still on the table. Cameron McIntosh, CBC News, Jerusalem.
3: Activists say 11 Canadians have been detained by Israel's Navy. They were picked up in the waters off Cyprus as part of a flotilla trying to get to Gaza. More than 300 other people were also taken into custody. The activists say their mission is to draw attention to the living conditions of Palestinians in Gaza. Israel says the detainees will be deported as soon as possible. Authorities in India are warning that country's in the grips of an intense heat wave. The mercury has already reached 44 degrees Celsius, and in some places it is expected to rise. Neha Punya is in New Delhi with more on how the people there are coping.
4: In India's capital, residents say stepping outside feels like entering a furnace. The heat is relentless, with nighttime temperatures also remaining over 30 degrees in many cities. Government guidelines advise people to stay indoors after noon to limit heat stress. But for Shoshti Chandradas, a security guard who spends all day outdoors, that is not an option.
5: There's no way I can stay cool here. I try to sit under a tree, but the most difficult time begins after 11 in the morning.
4: About three quarters of India's workforce is engaged in heat-exposed labor. Prabhati Sardar is a professional housekeeper commuting from house to house for her work.
6: The heat is excruciating. When I'm returning home from work, a hot wind is constantly blowing. The heat is unbearable until about 5:30 p.m.
4: The heat is not new for India, but summers are getting hotter and more intense each year, which experts attribute to climate change. So far today, the planet's hottest 100 cities are all in one country, India. Most of these cities are in the north, where temperatures are at several degrees above normal. A recent Oxford University study warns that climate change will expose billions of Indians to dangerously hot conditions by 2050. But heat is already pushing the very limits of survival every day. Neha Punia for CBC News, New Delhi.
3: Canada's Defence Minister David McGuinty will be making an announcement shortly at the home base of the Canadian Forces Snowbirds. His visit comes amid speculation about the future of the Aerial Acrobatic Squadron. Since 1971, the Snowbirds have performed at thousands of air shows. McGuinty has said the aircraft fleet is approaching the end of its life, and air demonstrations can continue only as long as the planes are safe. The federal government has apparently been looking for replacement options, but it's not clear how long the Snowbirds can perform. That is the latest national and international news from World Report. I'm Helen Mann. This is CBC News.

good morning, and you're listening to Horlick on CBC North Radio 1, and thank you for joining us this morning. It's not a Monday, but it will feel like a Monday, and it's May 19th, and you're listening to Horlick broadcasting from here in the capital of Nunavut. Now, this morning, another edition of JPD Noel's column. He's our CBC columnist. I remember Ottawa Times, we were given a chance.

0: to get together when we were going to residential school. I think they still call that residential school in Ottawa. And Harvard was also, they were sending students out. Mary Wilman, and still coming up with JBT, Reclamation of Inuktitut Language. That's coming up in just a few minutes. And also, Canada could soon face more political pressure to meet its climate obligations. And this as the UN General Assembly votes to adopt an opinion by the International Court of Justice. And we'll get that information in just a few minutes also. Also coming up, reflection from Cambridge Bay Elder. That's nice. Julia Howell. About what it means to see a youth Cambridge Bay living culture. Isn't that cool? And that she has helped to protect, revitalize, and pass on. We'll talk to a journalist, Katie O'Malley. She's one of my favorites, too, about the new energy agreement between the federal government and Alberta. There is a big deal that was all week. Keep hearing about this and on the TV. It's a deal that critics argue which will make Canada's climate goals unreachable. And it sounds like something out of a movie. About 10 years ago, people in Uluhertok discovered millions of dollars of Inuit art in three safes in the community. Now, the CBC, Lenny Lamberick, was in Uluhertok. She has more about what's happening with the art today. Plus, some brand new Shania Twain. This is a good one. We'll give you music from her. And, of course, we have Hoi Salotuk with the regional news in Inuktitut and English. And one of our little Jamie will give you some information about Baffin weather. And we'll be up and about with you in 1 whole hour. Whoa. A second for a journalist is like forever. So we have to use our language, either shorten it or make it a little bit longer. Not. So, now this morning, another edition of JPT Nuwak, who is our columnist here on CBC North Radio 1. As we know, colonization and modernization has caused Inuit many things. Among them, precise Inuktitut words for highly specialized knowledge. Interesting, isn't it? Now, our weekly columnist, JPT Nuwak, has more.
1: 1329, when Inuit life transformed from full-time hunting to Hadronaut-style town living, considerable volumes of Inuktitut vocabulary got left behind. This was a natural consequence of dramatic material changes which transpired in that transition. Before all Inuit gathered into quote-unquote settlements, language usage centered on people's daily preoccupations, primarily the harvest of food for humans and dogs and pursuit of fur-bearing animals to trade for store goods. The means of mobility for hunting, fishing, and trapping pursuit changed radically from chalet to motorized canoes and from dog teams to snowmobiles. Aminiktuk. Acquiring enough seal skins to cover a hayak. Uiguyut, sewing together skins in watertight stitching. And Amiaktuk, sewing on the skins to the hayak frame, became discontinued by hayak not being used anymore. Also sidelined were about 15 words which identify the hayak's interlocking parts. The high science with specialized vocabulary for rearing and managing good team dogs quickly became redundant as dog teams were replaced with machines. Many skills which had been absolutely vital to be quote-unquote educated in for Khimutshuk activity were abandoned and eventually lost, making anuit, harnesses, tiginyuk, cutting rawhide rope, sumisangnuk, finding mud for sled runners, nanuigutsirnuk, nanuignuk, applying warm water to mud runners of Khamuti. There's one item in traditional Khamuti sleds which I've never forgotten the name of, kalukkisaikkuti, a sleekly cut sealskin thong installed crosswise on the front part of the sled, about halfway in the Uilmeet upward curve part. This thong prevented the nubviki, or the tow line, from being slammed bang too often by a heavily loaded sled. Kalukkisaikkuti became redundant when sleds pulled by snow machines became attached to snowmobiles by metal hitches. Inuit didn't stop being hunters just because their ways and means became non-traditional and modern. However, many disciplines of specialized Inuit knowledge stopped being transferred to younger generations, displaced by the forces of modernization. Younger people no longer knew the seven specific stages of growth of Ugrit, bearded seals, Teriglu, Borualik, Seggaonuk, Hakoktasialak, Hakoktasiamarik, Hamatteteriok, and Aktu. Inuit have never stopped using harpoons, even when they now pursue sea mammals in high-powered speedboats. But most no longer know the names of the specific parts of a naulak, harpoon head, being the Savilik, Isaroyak, Idja, Ikki, Pamiak, and Idjuk. The rope securely attaching the naulak to the unak, harpoon, is called Iperak. However, a big game sea mammal harpoon called Igimak has a weapon tip called a tukuk, with its attached rope called an aluk. These are just slight peaks of the huge task of Inuit words to be reclaimed. I'm Deputy Nungwak in Kamiksu.
0: Wow, I was just thinking about pretty much years ago, or could I say a few days ago. Why don't we name all these things in all languages that are not being used? So that might be a good idea, not to forget traditional words, or let it be hunters that do have sleds. Isn't that wild? It's so wild. You can just, our Inuktitut language has a precise, like, kaigit. All you have to do is, if you're kind of mad and you have to hurry, you know, reaction about your emotion, or even you could have a silent fight. When we say no, we use our language and put it up and do it very fast. That's fighting. All right, you're listening to Kuluk, and it's a nice day here in Hollywood. We're not freezing right now. It's a Tuesday, May 19th. Right now, in our Kuluk syndication feed is coming up in just a few minutes. So we'll get you some more information about environment, marine and environmental law institute of Dalhousie. Dalhousie University has a lot. There used to be lots of nurses that were coming up because there's a section in Dalhousie where other doctors and also nurses were educated way back when, and they were pretty good, knowledgeable about the sea-bearing people. Because the sea-bearing over down there, And so we'll get some information about what is happening in the upper English side of Halonatiton. And as we heard earlier, JPT had some nice environmental languages that we could actually name buildings and so on in order for not to forget the old languages that we have. Mom and Dad used to say, how come they named these buildings a person's name? You know, that was like, it was a no-no to name a building. So why not do that? But right now, let's have a go at this. There could soon be added pressure on countries to meet their climate change obligation. An International Court of Justice opinion says they have a legal responsibility that would back it up. And joining me now to explain is Patricia Gil, pronunciation, Gilvairo Ferreira. She is an associate professor at the Scholastic School of Law. Interesting. Members of the Marine and Environmental Law Institute down in Dale House. She joined us from Halifax. Good morning.
2: Good morning. Thank you for having me.
0: It's my goodness, pronunciations of an English language sometimes kind of move your tongue around or your mouth. So, how are you this morning?
2: I'm good, and I'm in a marathon talking about the resolution of tomorrow. But I'm happy to do that because I think it's quite relevant.
0: Wow, that's great. Now, set the scene for me. What is the significance of this opinion from the International Court of Justice? Tell us about that.
2: Yeah, and I think in Nunavut sits at the sharp end of everything this ICJ opinion is about, right? Because the territory is warming faster than almost anywhere on Earth. Communities that have lived on this land for thousands of years are watching coastlines erode, ice patterns shift, ecosystems their cultures depend transform within a single generation. And at the same time, Nunavut is still running largely on diesel, millions of liters shipped in every summer, expensive, polluting, depending on southern supply, change the climate disruptions. Threatened itself, right? But something I think is beginning to change. So we see solar panels in Penner Tongue, to all the community winds project in Scenic Kiluak. And now it's my turn to mispronounce the names. And so those are taking shape. So I think energy sovereignty in Nunavut is becoming a reality if it's still too slow. So tomorrow's UN vote, I think, matters here more than anywhere else. What the ICJ said last year in July 2025 in an advisory opinion that was unanimous, all 15 judges concurred, was that climate change is a direct threat to human rights, to cultural survival, and that wealth high-emitting nations has not a political choice, but a strict legal obligation to reduce emissions and to fund adaptation and clean energy transition in vulnerable regions.
0: Wow.
2: It's important to highlight that this is not diplomatic language, right? It's the world's highest court saying this.
0: I hope it's not just word, but what would passing the resolution add in terms of climate governance?
2: Yeah, this is a great question because it's important to say that this is not creating any legal obligations. The legal obligations are already under international law, international rights law, the Paris Climate Agreement, and also customary international law. And so think about this as the international community deciding to state that it is taking that landmark court ruling the advisor opinion seriously and turn it into action. So the important thing to note is that despite the fact that climate change is not a foreign policy file for Canada and it's a domestic emergency. Aid has somehow fallen off the political agenda at the very moment where the legal incentive pressure is at its peak. So the idea of the resolution is to bring this back to the political agenda at the international level and hopefully as in Canada as well.
0: Mm. Now, some text in the resolution, such as language around fossil fuel, was softened during the revision process. How much does that affect the resolution's strength?
2: I think it's important to know that the resolution endorses the ICJ opinion, and the ICJ opinion, the court's opinion, is the one that sets the legal obligations. And so, in a way, the weakening of the resolution text is more to get countries that we're saying that this is going beyond what the court said on board to politically support the resolution, but it doesn't weaken the strength of the advisor opinion itself, which very clearly established that countries, including Canada, are under a legally binding obligation to act on climate, to reduce emissions, and to adapt, to create measures to adapt for the climate impacts that we can no longer avoid.
0: Now, there's also a vote on this. I'm going a little bit ahead, but what will the effects be on Canada if the resolution passes? But just a little bit, how might the resolution affect the recent energy agreement announced between Alberta and Ottawa, which includes new pipeline that's been on the TV for a few days now, and increase in the province's industrial carbon price? There's a lot there.
2: Yes, and it's important to say the resolution or the advisory opinion, they cannot cheer up the MOU, the Memorandum of Understanding. That's not how international law works. But it does something that is more subtle and potentially more durable, right? So it's true that the MOU dropped the federal emissions cap on oil and gas in exchange for a stronger industrial carbon pricing and carbon capture communities from Alberta. Well, the question that the resolution raises is whether this trade-off meets the legal standard that the international court has now established. And these Canadian litigants, and they are already active in the courts, including indigenous communities like the Wet'suwet'en chiefs, they can demonstrate that scrapping the emissions cap means that Canada cannot meet its Paris Climate Agreement obligations. Then what happens is that the MOU becomes legally exposed, not because the resolution invalidates it, but the resolution amplifies what the court said, that countries are going to be evaluated through this lens of their climate obligations. And there's also a political dimension. Canada is endorsing tomorrow's resolution in New York while defending this MOU that removes one of the main binding constraints on its largest emitting sectors, the oil and gas. And that contribution can now be named. Opposition parties, climate advocates, indigenous peoples and litigants, international partners. So the MOU does not get invalidated, but it gets harder to defend the consistency of it with Canada's climate obligations internationally.
0: Thank you, Patricia. And the region news is up next with Kavisalo do Inutito Kaluna Yalanga Yabibale.
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5: Negotiators put in countless
3: hours. 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Ulangku hertz CBC Regional News. Nunavut RCMP have laid more charges against an Iqaluit man in connection with child exploitation, actually child sexual abuse and exploitation material. Police initially arrested and charged 38-year-old Daniel Legacy in late January. RCMP say they continued their investigation and collected additional evidence. All connected to abuse and exploitation material from between January 2018 and December last year. As of Friday, the charges include 2 counts of sexual assault, 2 counts of sexual interference, distribution of child pornography, as well as 2 counts each of accessing and possessing child pornography. Legacy is currently in custody and will appear in court on June 8th in Iqaluit. Baffinland Iron Mines has sought creditor protection from an Ontario court to pay off its debts. The company says its Nunavut operations will still continue, though the company could face significant restructuring. Samuel Watt has more.
4: Baffinland says creditor protection will help stabilize its operations while it explores other options like restructuring or going up for sale. Baffinland doesn't expect any work disruptions at its Mary River mine or mill port in Nunavut's Kekitaluk region. It also says plans to advance the Steensby Rail and Road project are still on track. But the hunters and trappers organizations in Nauyat, Sunirayak and Igloolik are now demanding a full reconsideration of the project. In December, S&P Global Economic Outlook paints a bleak financial picture. The company will owe $800 million in debt by the end of this year and says Baffinland's ability to pay it off depends on getting funding for the Steensby project. Baffinland says agreements with the Kikitani Inuit Association will continue to be honoured. Nunavut's premier says he's monitoring the situation to make sure Nunavumiut keep their jobs. Samuel Watt, CBC News, Yellowknife.
3: Inuit from across Nunavut are getting hands-on training for careers at sea. The Nunavut Fisheries and Marine Training Consortium in Iqaluit provides the courses. Lyle Lewis Flaherty took part. He says it's a great opportunity for anyone who has not graduated high school.
6: The fisheries is a good way to get Inuit and all of those people who don't have those GED or those secondary diplomas in order to get into those industries and get a good field in education and be able to pursue in all of those different type of areas that you need. Because in order to get into the fishery industry, all you need to do is just come through this couple-week program course in order to get your foot in the door.
3: The not-for-profit organization offers free basic marine and fishing industry training. And the Qitiqmiut Inuit Association has set a date for its 50th anniversary celebrations, November 17th. CEO Pamela Gross says there'll be events in every Qitiqmiut community. For her, it's a day to honor the trailblazers who made the region what it is today.
7: Negotiators put in countless hours and years to be where we are today, and it's without them that we wouldn't be here. So we're just thankful for their dedication and their service to creating Nunavut as a whole, but the establishment of us as a regional Inuit association.
3: The Qitiqmiut Inuit Association was established in 1976 when the Nunavut Agreement received a royal assent. The nonprofit organization represents approximately 6,500 Inuit across the region. And that's the CBC Regional News. I'm Javi Salutu.
0: Thank you, Javi Salutu. Well, coming up right now, reflections from Cambridge Bay Elder. Much work has gone into protecting and revitalizing in Inuit language and culture. Now, elders are watching as the next generation of Inuit take the torch. Last week, the annual Umilmaq frolics took place in Cambridge Bay. The Spring Festival has been going about 50 years now, and it's a celebration of spring family and community. Elder Julia Hawak Unginak spoke to CBC's Peter Shelton in Cambridge Bay. She says arrived there in Ulukhaktok about 35 years ago, and now she is reflecting on what it means to see youth Cambridge living culture.
8: What was Cambridge Bay like back then? It was so different compared to where I come from, yeah. Where we make all our clothing. The language is spoken more, lots of activities. There was lots of activities here, but not so much as cultural activities,
9: yeah.
8: As to where I came from. And that's been my life's work. Living here is working on making cultural activities visible.
9: Okay.
8: Yeah.
9: And you've been working in language for the last 20 years in the community. What's that work been like for you?
8: Very rewarding. That work has been very rewarding because you start to see over time the different activities that our young people are now feeling confident in.
9: Yeah.
8: Administering and delivering. Like this week at the Frolics, we have one of our drum dancers who's teaching drum dance,
9: yeah.
8: During the week. And he's doing this without asking any help from anybody.
9: Yeah.
8: He's confident. And you know that language is thriving, culture is thriving when they can do that, the next generation.
9: And how does that make you feel seeing younger people take up these, you know, the traditional activities and the things that really, you know, were beautiful, it still are, when it comes to not only the language, but the songs and the dances.
8: Yeah.
9: How does that make you feel seeing young people take up those things and start to pass them on?
8: I'm really proud because I know the kind of pride our grandparents and our great-grandparents, when we were around them, when they were teaching us the next generation to lead.
9: Yeah.
8: That was one of my struggles, is being able to lead. I had to learn how to be a leader in these songs, mm-hmm. and how to start singing these songs and be the lead singer. And we have to work at that,
9: yeah.
8: In our group when we do our drum dance throughout the years. Different people, I get them to ask, I ask them, so what song? What song do you want to sing? Because
9: mm-hmm.
8: we know when it's something connected to them, if it's their favorite song or the rhythm or the story, if mm-hmm. they connect to it, then they'll learn to lead it.
9: Yeah.
8: So if it's their choice, they own it.
9: Oh, that's great.
8: Yeah.
9: Julia, before we let you go, I know the work that you do here in the community is very valuable, but for you, what's the most important thing about teaching the traditions, the culture, and the language to younger people and just people that are curious and want to learn?
8: The resources are here. People are resources. The knowledge is within people, and that they engage with each other.
9: Mm-hmm.
8: And it helps to have a plan as to what our Inuit history and the changes and the different times that changes took look like.
9: Yeah.
8: And it's within our own families, and that's where our young generation, our adult generation, and even our elders of today,
9: yeah.
8: can contribute to together, that they can work together in a safe way.
9: Yeah.
8: Even though if we hear things like, oh, you're saying it wrong, this is not how we say it.
9: Yeah.
8: They're right in so many ways when they say that.
9: Yeah.
8: But the hurt that people walk away with when they're told that doesn't have to be if they understand all the different dialects that we come from, and that dialects change over time, but we can save those dialects if we work with them.
9: Yeah.
8: And that it's right in somebody's dialect.
9: Yeah. I like that. And I like what you're saying about looking back at our history, because oftentimes you hear that you need to look back in your history to figure out where you're going to be in the future.
8: Mm-hmm.
9: And it wasn't that long ago when the Inuit up in this part of the world, you know, were kind of forced into this modern day that we're living in. But I'm curious for you, you know part of your history up this way. How do you feel about just where we are today in the future for our younger generation, because that's a really brief time between being on the land and being in like a building like this. But for yourself, like, how do you view that?
8: Working with youth is very rewarding. Mm-hmm. They give you a new energy. They're hungry for to know who they are and how they fit in and what it means for their future. As a youth, I recall myself being torn between two worlds, being pulled to know as much as I could as to who I am, but also the future, what it's going to look like. And I'm pretty sure that's where youth are at still today. And we have an opportunity to strengthen and empower our youth so they can have a stronger future.
0: And that was interesting, with some reflections of what is happening over in Cambridge Bay. Julia Hawak Obina is an elder living in Cambridge Bay, originally from Uluhakdo. Last year, she was celebrated with a new stamp in her honor. Yay! She was speaking with CBC over in Cambridge Bay. And you are listening to Hurluk on CBC North Radio 1. And of course, CBC Radio 1 will be your passes for great shows here in Iqaluit. And if you have never been to our parts, you could see the CBC logo outside as if you need some direction. I think everybody knows the logo. But the minute you get in any stories you have, we're very welcoming. So right now we have Mana, we'll get some information again with some items that we do have. And so it's like something out of a movie. About 10 years ago, Uluhakdo discovered millions of dollars in Inuit art in three saves in the community. And CBC's Lenny Lamberick was in Uluhakdo, so we got some information about art today. And of course, we have Kawisalo Talk, which will have the regional news for you at the bottom of each hour in Inuktitut and English. Well, Laugh Out Loud with Sam Burns. Been enjoying living with his girlfriend, except they are when they are sleeping. That's coming up also on Kurluk Show, Laugh Out Loud show. It goes on here on CBC North Radio one every Friday from 1:30 p.m. So also on Saturdays, recollection again at 6:30 p.m. on CBC North Radio. So just to let you know that CBC runs, as we say, programs and items or stories that relates to where we live. And also, just a reminder, if you're walking, we have a whiteout. We call this whiteout in Inuktitut because snow covers everything pretty much. And it's to melt the outer part, the second or the third one, ice area that was forming on the land. These are knowledges that we have to do. And right now we have some interesting part of Canada coming up again. I like this one. And it's with Katie O'Malley. And it's being called a landmark deal. And last week's energy agreement signed by Prime Minister Mark Carney and Alberta Premier Daniel Smith. And Alberta will increase what it pays for industrial carbon emission, and in exchange, it could get a pipeline to transport bitumen from the province oil sands in that area. If you have ever been in that area, my goodness, those are as they say, sand flat side of Calgary and so on. But agreement has raised questions about our cooperation with British Columbia and Indigenous population, and it undermines Canada's green commitments. For a closer look, we reach Katie O'Malley. She is a journalist who writes for iPolitics, and she's in Ottawa. Good morning, Katie.
10: Good morning.
0: And it's a nice morning here in Iqaluit. Nice and quiet, but it's snowing.
10: It's beautiful and sunny here, too.
0: Oh, good. Great. Wonderful. Now, so does Friday announcement mean that Canada is getting a new pipeline?
10: It means Canada might be one step closer to getting a new pipeline, but there are still a lot of details to be filled in.
0: Yes.
10: Probably the biggest news that came out of the Friday announcement was this timeline. We know that July 1st is the deadline by which point Alberta Premier Danielle Smith has to submit a comprehensive proposal for that proposed pipeline at Tidewater. That will be submitted to the Major Project Office. In response, Ottawa will at least tentatively agree to designate that pipeline as a project in the national interest, which would open up the possibility that it could go through that fast-track approval process under the Build Canada Act, which was, of course, put in place last summer. There's still consultation, though. For its part, Ottawa will be doing work between July and October, particularly with First Nations and Indigenous communities, to consult with them on the potential impact. And also British Columbia obviously has to be a player in this, because it is there, the province through which this pipeline would proceed. And we know that speaking with reporters last week, the Prime Minister said that he was planning on discussing that with Premier David Eby when he met with him this week. So we are expecting him to be on the West Coast at some point this week.
0: Now, how is the oil and gas industry reacting to these moves?
10: I would say cautious optimism. There definitely seems to be some relief that they're getting some clarity on the regulatory system and some reinforcement of this idea that, yes, the federal government is prepared to clear the way for a pipeline if all of these benchmarks are met. Some are still not thrilled about even the adjusted industrial carbon price. It is much lower, the sort of rate of increases, than what was originally proposed by the previous government. However, some companies really feel like no other oil producing country imposes these costs on producers, so this puts Canadians at a disadvantage. And obviously they're happy that it's slightly less of a disadvantage, but still not thrilled to have a carbon price at all.
0: No, there's quite a bit of criticism, but I'm sure they're quite different. But I'll jump a little up ahead. What exactly is Carney's vision for reaching net zero emission by 2050?
10: So what's interesting here is on the question, one of the more controversial moves here was, of course, rolling back that industrial carbon price. And the Prime Minister and his government are really framing that as the old system just wasn't working. That because of kind of a glut of these carbon credits on the market, it wasn't actually leading to a reduction in emissions. And their claim is that this new system, while not quite as ambitious in terms of the rate of increase, will actually work. I think, also they have stated that the Pathways carbon capture project needs to be up and running or this pipeline isn't going to happen. And I don't think it's coincidence that the day before he flew to Calgary to sign this deal, the Prime Minister announced a national electricity strategy, which is not entirely, but very heavily reliant on alternate means of energy, from wind power to solar power, non-oil and, well, natural gas is part of it, but not a central part. I think the hope is that the combination of both of those policies will be enough to get Canada, I mean, the Prime Minister says he's still committed to net zero by 2050, so we'll see if this is a realistic plan to get there, but that seems to be how they're hoping to do it.
0: Mm-hmm. Now, another, changing the topic a little bit, what do we need to understand about the news yesterday that the U.S. is withdrawing for the Joint Defense Board?
10: So, here's the thing. This particular Joint Defense Board, it was first set up in 1940. It met about once a year total, if not. It hasn't had a meeting since November 2024. This was not exactly a hotbed of high-level real-time coordination between Canada and the U.S. It has effectively been on hiatus since President Trump came back into office. So the question becomes, why did the U.S. Undersecretary of State decide to announce yesterday that the Pentagon would be hitting pause on that? And why further would he attribute that to this claim that Canada has failed to meet its defense spending commitments? Now, there are two theories circulating in Ottawa as to the real reason behind this. They're not actually in conflict, so both could be true. The first is that this is a pressure tactic ahead of the next round of Canada-U.S.-Mexico trade talks. This is a way to put something else on the table to sort of force Canada's hand. The other is that this is a way, another pressure tactic, but to force Canada to lock in that purchase of 88 F-35 planes, which, of course, the U.S. very much wants to see go forward. I've been very vocal in, you know, encouraging Canada to make that official. But Canada has been noncommittal and has sort of suggested we're reviewing it and we'll make a decision in due course. So put together, I think it makes sense that this should be viewed as a tactic and a maneuver by the U.S. to try to force Canada to do something. We're just not quite sure yet what that something is. And as for the Defense Board, it's basically been on hiatus for 2 years already. I'm sure it will come back in future. It will be stronger than ever after its little rest.
0: Thank you so much, Katie.
10: Have a great day. Bye-bye.
0: Katie O'Malley is a journalist who writes for iPolitics and we read her in Ottawa. And you're listening to Huldah on CBC North Radio 1. Another interesting subject that is coming up will be 10 years ago kind of thing. Lambert was in Ulusakdo. Now, this is a wonderful story and it's all about art. So, don't waste your pickets. Hold on, I'm to see you on a day to see what's happening. I don't know what you're in or to do. None is your heart down there, my man. Santa Wilming. Look at Santa Cosio, May 19. Take a joke, okay? Not no good joke.

0: This is World Report. Good morning, I'm Helen Mann. The cost of living continues to climb for Canadians. Statistics Canada has just released its April inflation report. It shows the annual rate rose to 2.8%, up from 2.4% in March. CBC's senior business correspondent Peter Armstrong is with me in studio. Peter, what is behind this jump?
1: Gasoline. I think everybody knows it. Energy prices writ large. Anybody who's even walked past the gas station knows what's been happening there. StatCan says that gasoline prices across Canada were up 28.6% in April. Remember, this time last year, we also, Canada removed the consumer carbon tax. So there's an impact, what they call the base year effect, that's adding to that surge in energy inflation. But the interesting thing here, Helen, is that as high as this is, and it is high, 2.8%. This is the fastest increase we've seen in 2 years, but it's still slower than economists had been expecting. And that's largely due to core prices holding their ground. Now, core inflation, which strips out volatile stuff like food and gasoline, it came in at 2%. And what that tells us here is that surge we're seeing in energy prices, that surge we've seen at the gas pumps, but also for diesel and jet fuel and cargo ship fuel as well, that hasn't yet bled over into other sectors. It doesn't take much for a company that's seeing an increase in what it costs to ship stuff, pass that on to consumers. But we haven't seen that yet. That is the heaving sigh of relief you hear from policymakers across the country, but it is also the thing we will be watching.
0: Peter, thanks very much.
1: You bet.
0: Peter Armstrong, the CBC's senior business correspondent in our Toronto studio. Well, amid recent setbacks for electric vehicle production in North America, Prime Minister Mark Carney is heading to a small Quebec community which may someday hold the key to battery production in Canada. It's not far from the site of Nouveau Monde Graphite's Matawinie mine. For more, let's go to Janice McGregor in our Parliamentary Bureau. Janice, this mine was referred to the Major Projects Office last fall. Why has it been such a focus for the government?
2: The ambition for this particular site is to turn it into one of the largest open pit graphite mining operations in North America. Now, why graphite? Well, it's key to the supply chains for greener advanced manufacturing. Lithium ion batteries drive electric vehicles, but they're also now in demand for storage facilities to boost the capacity of Canada's electricity grid. It's what smooths out the peaks and valleys of supply and demand. Graphite's also used in nuclear reactors. It has a number of strategically important uses for the military, not just in their vehicles, but it's essential for aerospace engineering and stealth technology. This particular mine was not only referred to the Major Projects Office last November, but Export Development Canada and the Canada Infrastructure Bank have already given it over $450 million in debt financing. It received an $100 million investment last month from the Canada Growth Fund, part of a larger financing package that also involved the Quebec government. And as it begins production, the federal government's already committed to purchase roughly 3/4 of its production for Canada and allied countries. The Carney government says it's essential for national security, and federal taxpayers also have a huge stake.
0: So what hurdles remain?
2: Well, there are no guarantees, right, with emerging technologies. Plenty of business risks here. That's why government financing key to getting it off the ground in the first place. And local development at this site wasn't without protest. The Manawanatikamik First Nation signed an impact benefit agreement with the mine late in 2024, giving its official consent following a long consultation process. It's going to share the financial benefit, including jobs, help monitor local environmental impacts. But work continues to persuade everyone in the community that this is the right way forward.
0: Janice, thank you.
2: You're welcome.
0: U.S. federal, state, and local police are tracing the steps of two teenagers who opened fire outside a mosque in California. Three people are dead after the attack at the Islamic Center of San Diego. The suspects are believed to have died from self-inflicted gunshot wounds. As Steve Futterman reports, this is being investigated as a hate crime.
3: Investigators here say they know who did it. They also believe they know the basic motive, anti-Islamic hate. That still doesn't explain the troubling question, what triggered two teenagers, 17 and 18, to carry out the deadly attack, then, according to police, kill themselves. The attack occurred just before noon at San Diego's largest mosque, which also houses an elementary school and a middle school. The two gunmen never got inside any of the buildings. They were confronted by a security guard and two staff members of the school. All three were killed by the gunman.
4: We were having lunch and I heard at least a dozen shots.
3: This neighbor was nearby when the attack took place.
4: Then I called 911.
3: The security guard is being labeled as a hero who very possibly prevented additional deaths. San Diego Police Chief Scott Wall.
5: The security guard was able to minimize the situation to the front area of the mosque. I don't want to speculate, but at this point, I think it's fair to say his actions were heroic, and undoubtedly, he saved lives today.
3: Authorities have recovered what they describe as hate-filled writings. One of the guns used in the attack had hate language etched onto the weapon. 2 hours before the shootings, the mother of one of the gunmen alerted law enforcement, saying her son had taken a number of weapons from the home. Police desperately tried to locate the teenager's vehicle to prevent a possible attack, but could not do so in time. Steve Futterman, CBC News, San Diego.
0: The number of deaths linked to the Ebola outbreak

0: urban areas where it can quickly infect more people. He also says there is no vaccine for this particular strain of Ebola. The WHO is releasing close to $4 million to help governments fight the outbreak. The son of the founder of the Mango Fashion Group is in police custody, being questioned about his father's death. Isaac Andic died when he fell off a cliff during a family hike near Barcelona in December of 2024. Forbes says he was worth $4.5 billion U.S. dollars at the time of his death. His son Jonathan is now under arrest, and local media report police are looking into a possible homicide. Some women in the Halifax area are decrying what they call an unacceptable wait for a mammogram. There are ongoing staffing challenges, and right now, screening appointments are being booked well into next year. The CBC's Carolyn Ray reports.
1: I think we need to have a voice, and I think we need to make changes.
2: Cynthia McCutcheon thought she was being proactive by calling now to book her mammogram for the fall. But she was left speechless when the booking clerk told her the next available appointment in the Halifax area.
1: Well, when she started to say July, I was thinking, oh, that's a little bit too early. And then when she threw in 2027, I was really shocked.
2: Nova Scotia's wait times are now twice as long as Prince Edward Island. Some clinics in Toronto book within 2 weeks. Cheryl Coolin, who also lives in Halifax, found a lump in her breast last year. She's supposed to be checked every 6 months, but her next appointment isn't until next April.
3: Here I am supposedly at risk, and I have to wait. You know, how many people are going undiagnosed?
2: According to the Canadian Cancer Society, Nova Scotia has the lowest survival rate of breast cancer in the country. The province's breast screening program is run by the IWK Health Center. It says the biggest challenge is staffing. There's a national shortage of medical radiation technologists. In Nova Scotia, there's a 30% vacancy rate. McCutcheon says she knows all too well the importance of catching problems early. Her grandmother died of breast cancer.
1: Why are women in Nova Scotia being penalized?
2: The IWK is telling the women to keep calling in hopes of landing a cancellation. But even then, those last-minute appointments could be anywhere in the province. Carolyn Ray, CBC News, Halifax.
0: Canada's Defence Minister David McGuinty will be making an announcement shortly at the Saskatchewan base of the Canadian Forces Snowbirds. His visit comes amid speculation about the future of the Aerial Acrobatic Squadron. Since 1971, the Snowbirds have performed at thousands of air shows. McGuinty has said the aircraft fleet is approaching the end of its life, and air demonstrations can continue only as long as the planes are safe. This is the latest national and international news from World Report. I'm Helen Mann. This is CBC News.

tu nga sua pe che ho la mena la te si o lo me se una vita na gazzo lo che me 19 da bene da calo ne canne ai te coro io con na house te paro lo ne and it's a nice it's a beautiful day here in the calo. The reason why being beautiful, it's raining in a to style. The snow is very wet, and there are a lot of puddles happening. My goodness, there used to be a lot of puddles. By the time you get to your workplace, you have a headache and a backache and so on. But right now we have a cement road, and you're very lucky to be driving on that one. So give care with the pedestrians that are happening here, because they could be walking. As we used to say, I walk like a drunk person coming to work. Well, it could be that.

0: those puddles right in front of where they're working. So give care. Right now, it sounds like something out of a movie is coming up. Isn't that wild? That is so wild. That's coming up with Lambert of Uluksaktok. And it's very interesting how they actually put this story up. And it's quite interesting. And also, there's a new song. And by the way, it's got my name in it. And it's not me. And a very interesting person, that well-known singer, Sanaya Twin, has a little song called Dirty Rosie. And by the way, my favorite car was a Mustang up here, and it was red, and went back down to South, and we came back and it was totally black. And a Chevy. That was that color would never change. My goodness, they were so it looked as though it was no air in it. But I like my Mustang. So welcome to look quite nice out there. Make sure that you have rubber boots on. But about 10 years ago, millions of dollars worth of Inuit art was discovered in three safe in the Uluksaktok. But people there are still waiting to know about the fate of that art and how it could change their community. CBC Linik Lambrick was in Uluksaktok and looked into this story. She spoke with CBC Shannon Scott in Yellowknife.
1: Lainey, hi.
2: Hello.
1: So tell us, how was this art discovered?
2: So the art was locked inside these big metal safes in a building that used to be the community's print shop and more recently was the Uluksaktok Art Center. About 10 years ago, RJ Ramratten got a call about it that he says he'll never forget. He's the general manager of the Art Marketing Division for Arctic Cooperatives Limited.
3: It was 2016, received a call from the co-op manager in Uluksaktok. They have three beautiful big metal safe in their possession, and they have no idea how to get into the safe. The combination lock, whatever, nobody knows what's in those safe for decades. And the manager flying a locksmith, and then he said, "You know what? I have this safe here, three of them. We don't know what's inside. Are you able to get in there for us and let's see what's in there?" That safe ended up, after the guy get in there and break the locks and everything, unearthed, I would say about 4,000 pieces of original drawings.
2: And that was just what was in one of those safes.
1: It sounds like a movie where people are working to break in. Like, I'm really into this story. This is incredible. What was in the other two safes?
2: I should tell you that I got the chance to actually see the safes in the art center and, like, the big hole where the lock used to be.
1: This is quite the story. I'm obviously intrigued. The other two safes, what was in them?
2: So once all three were opened, they found about 20,000 pieces in total. They were made between 1962 to 2000. So pretty much the entire time that Uluksaktok had a thriving print industry. That includes more than 10,000 original drawings, 3,000 prints from names like Helen Kalvak, Mark Emmerak, and more than 100 other artists. There were also paintings, collages, sketchbooks, photographs. Ramratten says the entire collection was appraised at $4.1 million. And as soon as he learned about it, he jumped on a plane to Uluksaktok.
1: I can only imagine the excitement he would have been feeling. What happened when he got there?
2: Ramratten says the art belongs to the Uluksaktok Inuit Co-op, which started out as a group of people making and selling prints back in the 60s. The co-op actually owns the building where these prints were being stored. So once Ramratten got to Uluksaktok, he met with the co-op's board of directors to figure out what to do next.
3: After many discussion back and forth, the board of directors decide that they want to have this collection all together, do not break it up, sell it in pieces and what's not. And they would like to get a buyer or, you know, collector buy the entire collection, make a donation into a public institution where it can be seen for decades and for generations to come. And the sale from the items for the collection will go back to the community.
2: So he has the collection packed up and shipped to Ontario. Photographing it, cataloging it, having it properly stored is a big project that he says took a few years. And now it's sitting in about 50 wooden boxes at a warehouse in Mississauga. And he's been trying to sell it ever since.
1: What would it mean for the community if it were to sell?
2: Mary Okina is an artist in Ulukaktuk. In fact, some of her work is in the collection, and she's hopeful one day the co-op is able to sell it. I asked her what she thinks the co-op should do with the money if they ever get it.
4: Revive the art, get a new building and revive the art, and, you know, try and see if they can revive making prints for the artist, art. The co-op again with the artists, get the artists involved again, get a place for them to do their work, to do their carvings, to do their printing, to sell arts and crafts for the co-op. That would be really, really nice if they revived it again, plus get a new co-op, you know, where they sell groceries and yeah. Hardware and that's an old building, and they probably need a new co-op.
2: Okina says having a new co-op store and a place to make art would make Ulukaktuk a better place to live and work.
1: So a new arts building and a new co-op, is that in the cards?
2: The answer to that question really depends on the co-op's board of directors, but I got to speak to Jonathan Mowry, the general manager of the co-op, and based on what he told me, it seems like those are ways the board might use that $4.1 million.
5: This isn't something that would go into shareholders' pockets. It wouldn't go into my pocket as the general manager. It wouldn't go into some shareholders down south. It would stay with the co-op and with the community, so we could do some payouts back to the members. We could use this to invest into something like a new store. That would be up to the board once that time comes.
2: Mowry says the board could also turn the existing co-op store into different places, like a convenience store or a new arts building.
1: So how close is this collection to selling? Is it realistic that it will sell?
2: Well, it's pretty uncertain right now. Ramratan says he's had interest from potential buyers, but nothing has worked out yet. I asked him if he thought it was going to take this long when he first saw it.
3: No, not at all. I guess, you know, in my years of with Art Co., with the art marketing, love for Inuit art is real, and I thought I might be able to get even few individuals come together and buy this collection and house it in a public institution. I didn't expect it would be this difficult, to be honest with you. I know it'd be challenging, but I didn't know it'd be, you know, this far and still not able to find a home.
2: Whether or not Ramratan will find a buyer remains to be seen, but he says he's committed to continuing to try.
1: All right. Well, we certainly hope that art finds a home. Leenie, thanks so much.
2: Thanks, Shannon.
0: Wow, that was interesting. Finding something like that would be incredible. But we also have another thing to think about. Nunavut Tungavik used to be Tungavik, and before it became Nunavut Tungavik, there used to be a land around here which was very special for people to go and wait for whales or for polar bears and animals that were seabaring. And over on the other side of Iqaluit, there is a place called Umengwak, and it looks like a little canoe or a boat, and it's, as we say, it has a lot of artifacts But there was one artifact that someone kind of noticed that it was missing, and it was out of marble, perfect triangle of marble, all work, you know, all the work as if it was done by humans, had a fossil, and it was an Arctic char, and it kind of disappeared. So all these stories that are rambling around Nunavut, you could actually talk to all the elders here if it be that they are still around. But the other generation is are here. I'm part of that generation. So you could get some stories out of that. But let's do a tune. Guess who has a new music out? None other than Canadian country music star Shania Twain. She has a new album coming out this summer in July. It's called Little Miss Twain. Ahead of that, she has a release, a new single, a preview. Here is Shania Twain coming up also the region in North Bihavisa, Alutuk, Inutitokalunat, Shilo. Here's Shania Twain with a brand new track, Dirty Rosie.

0: Ulla, good. CBC, you got to talk to me people later. House and to Panak to me to the tabbing arc, get to Gumanet of Takunalun, she loved to eat Liberku, Maligalip to drunk Stephanie McLean, Amalu, Lori, Illoud, Government of Akutako, $957.8 million, Ning Akagunutalimanu to the tabbing Muturanga Juni. 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
0: 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Panatu Small Craft Harbor is getting an upgrade. That's according to an announcement made today, actually made last week, by Liberal MP Stephanie McLean and Lori Idlout. The federal government pledged $957.8 million over 5 years for small craft harbors. This funding was originally outlined in the spring economic update released last month. It will help modernize Punaktu's harbor with corrosion protection and new floating wharfs and a launch ramp. Ilout says this will help make the harbor more resilient to the impacts of climate change.
1: In Nunavut, these small craft harbors are more than just infrastructure. They provide critical support to hunters, to harvesters, and to sustain our Inuit traditions.
0: The federal government didn't say how much funding is specifically going to Nunavut craft harbors. Inuit from the territory traveled to Iqaluit to learn more about marine life. The Nunavut Fisheries and Marine Training Consortium is teaching a group of Inuit who would like to take a job at sea. Toby Utak has more.
2: This is Maximus McCready's first course, taking on full bridge watch and deckhand training, learning about safety regulations in order to be able to work on a ship. He says jobs like high-demanding fisheries are best for Inuit to make Nunavut stronger.
3: I feel like it does build better opportunities for future Inuit, better outlets, learning experiences, so that we could come together and learn as a community.
2: Lyle Lewis Flaherty believes this is a great opportunity for anyone who has not graduated high school. He says learning fisheries is very essential.
4: The fisheries is a good way to get Inuit and all of those people who don't have those GED or those secondary diplomas in order to get into those industries and get a good field in education and be able to pursue in all of those different type of areas that you need. Because in order to get into the fishing industry, all you need to do is just come through this couple-week program course in order to get your foot in the door.
2: Both McCready and Flaherty want to continue to take part two of the course as they plan for their future. Toby Utak, CBC News, Iqaluit.
0: And a building housing apartments and Iqaluit's only Inuktitut Dal daycare has lead in the water. Residents say the water issues have been going on for years. Bianca McEwen reports.
5: Mariam Emak fills up a glass of water. It's clear now, but it wasn't always.
6: You can imagine like acrylic paint, a black acrylic paint. Mm. Acrylic paint is oil-based and it had that kind of texture. And it's as if you like dip the paint into a toothbrush and then flicked it everywhere.
5: She's a resident in a building which also houses Iqaluit's only Inuktitut daycare. The building is owned by YWCA Akvik, but is managed by Atilu Real Estate. The property manager claims the issue began last year when a rubber bladder in a water tank failed, shedding debris into the heating system. But CBC has an email from another resident showing they complained of black charcoal in the water when they moved in 2 years ago.
6: People who work downstairs with the children have been complaining about this for years, and it's only in the past few months that action has been taken.
5: The government of Nunavut says there's been lead in the water since March and is still detected in the hot water. Emak worries for the health of herself and the children.
7: But I'm thinking of these children who don't have developed brains and what their impact would be since they're much more vulnerable.
5: Atilu says it is providing bottled water to the tenants and that lead water filters are coming. The daycare didn't respond to CBC's requests for comment. Bianca McEwen, CBC News, Iqaluit.
0: And that is the CBC Regional News. I'm Khawisa Lutu.

0: Historically, people have assumed zoos are for education, for entertainment, but actually the zoos today are so much more than that.
1: It has been a long weekend for much of this country, an unofficial start to the summer, and for many families, that may have meant a trip to the local zoo. In 30 minutes, how zoos are changing from allowing you to watch vets treating the animals, rethinking whether it's right to keep elephants in captivity, to asking whether we can still justify the existence of zoos at all. Also this morning, Canadians are spending less time with their friends, according to Stats Canada. Coming up, the importance of friend groups and why putting in the work to keep your friends close is worth it, especially as you get older. And later,
2: the Westminster, it's just one of those places where you just never know what's going to happen in there. It's always full of colorful characters, and it's like a living room to some people, actually.
1: It was a landmark in Dawson City, the Westminster Hotel, known to locals and those who passed through as the Pit, burned to the ground this weekend. The art on the walls of the legendary Yukon Bar told a story that stretched back to the Gold Rush era. In an hour, remembering a great piece of Northern Canadian history. But we begin outside in the spring weather, keeping an eye out for ticks. Good morning, I'm Matt Galloway, and this is The Current. Maybe you went to a barbecue this long weekend, had a nice steak or a hamburger or a couple of hot dogs. Well, not Dean Cecil. Anything that he's barbecuing these days is vegetarian. A few years ago, he kept getting hives.
3: We finally figured out that it was from eating beef or hamburger.
1: Turned out he was allergic to meat, and that came from a tick.
3: I pulled the tick off of me, and it was a light brown tick with a white dot on its back.
1: That would have been the Lone Star tick. They have been in the United States, where Dean Cecil lives, for a while now. And a bite from one can cause you to develop a severe allergy to meat called alpha-gal syndrome. The U.S. Centers for Disease Control estimates that since 2010, upwards of 450,000 Americans may have developed that syndrome. In places like Martha's Vineyard, off the coast of Massachusetts, so many people have alpha-gal that restaurants there even have an alpha-gal-friendly menu. There have been some sightings of that Lone Star tick in Canada, but the species isn't considered established here yet. There are already 40 different types of ticks in Canada, including the black-legged tick or the deer tick, which carries the bacteria that can cause Lyme disease. And now scientists are warning that more pathogen-carrying ticks, including that Lone Star tick, are moving northward. In a moment, we'll talk to a scientist in charge of a new tick research facility in Nova Scotia. But first, I'm joined by Patty O'Brien Carrier. She lives in Harpswell, Maine, and was bitten by a Lone Star tick nearly 9 years ago and developed that alpha-gal syndrome. Patty, good morning.
4: Good morning.
1: How did you figure out that you had this allergy to red meat?
4: Well, I was gardening, as I frequently have done and continue to garden. And I had a pair of shorts on and a tank top and flip-flops. And all of a sudden, I felt this bite on my chest, sort of by my collarbone. Mm. And I reached up and I pulled it off. It was a bit of a tug, but I pulled the bug off. And I looked at it and I thought, it looked to me initially as if it was about the size of a small ladybug, bigger than a regular tick. And I've seen plenty of ticks. And it had a hard-backed shell like a ladybug. And it had a funny little dot on the back of it, kind of like a little white mark. So I pulled the thing off and I went in the house and I'm sure I said some dreadful words and I flushed it down the toilet. And my husband came home a few hours later and Paul is a physician. I said, sweetie, I was bitten by something. He said, it was probably a tick. And I said, well, it's still in me. And he felt around. He said, no, Patty, it's not. Just keep rubbing. I said, okay. So 2 days went by and I still was bothered by the place that this thing had bitten me. And so Paul put me on doxycycline, which is the drug you take to prevent Lyme. Mm. And it still continued to be annoying, the spot. And I kept rubbing. And anyway, 3 months went by and we were in Baltimore visiting our daughter. And we went out for dinner. We came back to the hotel. And Paul was so excited because the Bruins hockey game was going to be on. And I brushed my teeth and said goodnight and went to bed. I woke up about midnight and I was covered with hives and I'd never had a hive in my life that I can recall. And it was itching and I was hot and sweaty and I woke him up and I said, something's very wrong. And he said, oh my God. He said, do you have your EpiPen with you? And I actually did have an EpiPen. I had been bitten 10 years earlier by a swarm of bees and my doctor recommended I carry an EpiPen just as a precaution. So he plunked the EpiPen into my thigh, and we called the ambulance, and off we went in the middle of the night in downtown Baltimore to the hospital with the sirens blaring. It was quite an event. In any event, I spent about 3 hours in the ER trying to calm me down, and they kept saying, did she have peanuts? No. Did she have fish? Yes, of course. We're in Baltimore. Of course you have fish. And we eat fish all the time. I live on the coast of Maine. Yeah. So we came home, had no idea what was going on at all. And 3 months went by. And then during that 3 month period, I continued to eat normally. And I had a second reaction 3 months later. And this time, Paul said, this is crazy. We had to do a complete workup on allergies, which is not a fun process. But after a few hours of testing everything from mice to dirts to green to whatever, they took blood from my arm and sent it off to the Mayo Clinic. And they called me about a week later and said, we're sorry to tell you, Patty, but you were bitten by a Lone Star tick and you may never again eat mammal. And I said, you're going to have to say that again because I'm not quite taking this all in. It was pretty shocking.
5: What was your reaction when they said you may not be able to eat animals again?
4: They said, yeah, they were pretty emphatic. You may not eat mammal.
5: Mammal.
4: And I was like, well, wait a minute, that's four legs. I got to kind of do the math. I said, are you kidding me? I was cooking actually a roast in the oven. I had a bottle of red wine I just uncorked for dinner. And it was snowing. It was February. It was a gorgeous night. And Paul walked in. I'm crying. I'm like, oh my gosh. So he called CDC, which is the Center for Disease Control in Atlanta, where there's a special phone number that doctors can call. And, you know, I couldn't call, but he called, spoke to someone at length and got off the phone. He said, sweetie, you can never again eat mammal. And I went, what? It was just very incredibly life-changing, as you can only imagine.
5: They said that your doctor said that you were the third Lone Star tick case in all of Maine. Is that right?
4: That's correct. I was number three.
5: Mm-hmm. How common is it now?
4: Well, we're way over a couple hundred now. I was there the other day, actually. And my blood is taken every 6 months, and they send it off to Maine. And so after about a year, I got the go-ahead to eat goat, which was sort of surprising because there's not a lot of goat in my grocery store. I've had goat when we've been to Europe before, but I was not excited about that at all. And then little by little, my body was building up antibodies toward this nasty alpha gal. But it changes your life. It changes my family's life. Because if I'm coming over to your house for dinner and you're serving some wonderful homemade soup, I have to say, now is it beef broth or is it chicken broth or is it vegetable? Because I can't eat it if it's beef broth. And it's just a terrible thing to not ever be able to eat. I would say, all I want for Christmas is a hamburger.
5: The reaction can be really strong. Like, it's an anaphylactic reaction, right?
4: Yeah, it's unbelievable. Yeah, like lights out. Mm-hmm. Can kill you.
5: And what about aside from eating? I mean, Maine is a beautiful state and people spend a lot of time outdoors, as you do. You talked about gardening and stuff as well. What has that meant for your life in terms of being outside?
4: Well, the first thing I had to do was learn all about the alpha gal and the tick. And I worked with the University of Maine to figure out what was going on. And they said, basically, Patty, you have to protect yourself from this tick. So I continue to garden as I will garden today, but I have to dress like a war zone out there, and it truly is a war zone for me.
5: What does that mean?
4: I cannot have any exposed skin. So I wear socks over my long pants, and I wear gloves. I wear a bandana around my scarf. I wear a neck. I wear a hat. And I also spray myself with all kinds of different things. Permethrin is the most popular, most prevalent. You can buy that anywhere. And the tick will actually jump off of you if you've got Permethrin on you. But you have to be very, very careful and very cautious. And it's just a nasty thing. And the thing with Lone Star is you may have been bitten by this tick, but you don't know that you have because the reaction time is 4 to 6 hours after ingesting mammal. Mm. So it's not like a peanut allergy, which happens immediately. It's a long time developing. And then you may wake up in the middle of the night and say, oh, I've got an upset stomach or I've got hives or whatever. But mine is all of the above. And then it goes into anaphylactic. Very scary.
5: Now you're a tick activist, right?
4: I'm an activist. Yes, I speak. I speak to all the garden clubs. I speak to the church groups. I speak to anybody who will listen to me about this nasty tick and the importance of our protecting ourselves. There's so many tick-borne illnesses and everybody knows about Lyme. People see me in the grocery store and they say, Patty, how do you feel? And I said, I feel great. I feel fine as long as I don't eat any mammal.
5: Now, do you have a word of advice for us up here in Canada? The Lone Star tick could be heading north.
4: I think it is heading north, unfortunately. And I think that the tick that got me probably came on the back of a bird because it's quite prevalent down south in the Carolinas. And it's a long ways from the Carolinas to Maine. But I think for Canadians and for all of us, just please be very cautious and do a tick check. When you come in the house, be sure and take off your clothing and be sure you've removed all the ticks. And the Lone Star tick, unfortunately, is what they call a host-seeking tick, meaning that it may jump onto your clothing and it's going to scurry around until it's got the host, which is skin. Mm-hmm. So if you can cover your skin and you can be very cautious about checking, you're going to be okay.
5: Just the last thing, you're starting to slowly reintroduce red meat into your diet, right?
4: I am. It's just crazy. I have cautiously started to eat a little bit of meat. Of course, my husband is right next to me and I have my EpiPen and Benadryl right there just if I need it. So it's been pretty exciting, but it's still kind of scary.
5: What was the first bite of meat that you had?
4: I had a beef of steak and mushrooms and a glass of red wine.
5: And how was it?
4: It was wonderful. I was like, oh my gosh, I really miss this. Yeah.
5: Patty, it's good to talk to you about this. I'm glad that you were able to have that little bite of steak and the mushrooms and the glass of red wine too. And it's a cautionary tale for a lot of us. Thanks for talking to us.
4: You're very welcome. Thank you. Take care.
5: And you. Bye-bye.
4: Bye.
5: Patty O'Brien Carrier lives in Harpswell, Maine. She was bitten, as you heard, by a Lone Star tick and developed a severe allergy to meat. Now, normally we think of tick season as being in warmer months, but in southwestern Ontario, there is new guidance from the Wellington Dufferin Guelph Public Health Office. People in that part of the country are being told to check themselves for ticks, even when it's cold. Dr. Nicola Mercer is the medical officer of health for that region.
6: If you are outside and the temperature is over 0 degrees and you are in an environment where there is twigs, grass, brush, leaves, where they could touch you and over 0 degrees, then yes, you could come in contact with a tick. And it is important that you now know that so you can actually do a tick check when you come inside every time.
5: Nicoletta Faraone is an associate professor of biochemistry at Acadia University, also director of the new Canadian Tick Research and Innovation Center. She's in Wolfville, Nova Scotia. Nicoletta, good morning to you.
7: Good morning, Matt.
5: A tick check every time you come inside from outside. I think a lot of people would be surprised by that. Again, thinking that this is just something that you need to do if you're out, you know, hiking through the forest in the warmer months.
7: Well, it's really important to do that, and not just the tick check when you come back from your hike and your outdoors activity, but also wearing repellents or wearing the right clothing and be aware that ticks out there. So it's the way how we can protect ourselves against tick bite.
5: Let's talk about this Lone Star tick. I think a lot of people would be wondering about that tick after hearing Patty's story. How mm-hmm. prevalent is the Lone Star tick in Canada?
7: So we don't have an established population of Lone Star tick, and I would say we don't have it yet. So what we have been observing, and this is from the several studies on the surveillance program, that the geographic range of the Lone Star tick has expanded from the southeast of the United States northward. And this has been happening during the 20th century. And recently, the population of these ticks had been reported to be also present close to the Canadian border. Mm. And it's been detected in Ontario and Alberta, Saskatchewan, and so on. Now, the number of these Lone Star ticks that have been reported, and this is through passive surveillance, is been relatively low compared to the blackleg ticks and the American dog ticks that have been submitted. So we are not there yet, but considering, you know, the changing temperature patterns with the climate change, this may influence the tick life cycle and then permit the northward range expansion of this tick species in the Northern Hemisphere.
5: Do you inevitably develop that alpha-gal syndrome, the allergy to red meat? Or as we heard from Patty, you can't eat mammal if you were bitten mm-hmm. by the North Star tick?
7: Well, the some people develop this allergy from the very first bite. Other people need to be exposed on multiple bites. And this is quite interesting because the alpha-gal syndrome has been strongly associated to the Lone Star tick. And people that have been diagnosed with the alpha-gal syndrome usually are in the same geographic zone of the presence of the Lone Star tick. But this is a very interesting area of research, and there is more evidence connecting the tick bite, the Lone Star bite that transmit this molecule, which is basically a sugar that is present in the tick saliva, that once it's introduced in the human body will trigger the production of antibody. And when the person consume mammalian product, which is red meat, as well as also dairy product or gelatin or, for example, drugs and medication, they have gelatin, they trigger basically the allergic reaction.
5: Is it only a matter of time before that tick finds presence here in this country, given what you were saying about climate change and the nature of a warming planet?
7: Well, it's hard to say because, as I said, modeling of this tick expansion related to climate change, they can predict the establishment of tick population in the next decades. The problem is that the tick currently cannot survive over the winter because it's not used to the Canadian climate, the Canadian winter. However, this type of tick likes very much the same type of environment that we find the black-legged tick, so deciduous forest, so technically the environment that we have in Canada, it's suitable for this tick to establish, but not yet.
5: What have we seen in terms of an increase in Lyme disease in this country? Mm-hmm. You mentioned the black-legged tick or the deer tick, and I think a lot of people are familiar with that, and that's the one that they're checking themselves for. What have we seen? Has Lyme disease really shot up in this country?
7: Well, the Lyme disease cases are on the rise related to the exposure of people of tick bite and the black-legged tick. Now, there is better understanding from the public. There is a better information. People are more aware and they know how to protect themselves. So I would say that there is an improvement in the protection, and also the fact that the people know better how to reach out for proper treatment. So hopefully the cases of Lyme disease will decline and we won't have the problems that we have experienced in the past years.
5: What are you seeing in Nova Scotia? I spent a lot of time out there in that part of the country. And if you go out, you are warned by people to do a tick check when you come back. People are very interested on the South Shore and elsewhere. What are you seeing there?
7: Yes. Yeah, so people, like I said, there is a better understanding, and also the Nova Scotia Health really did a great job in promoting tick check and describing on their website what it's important to do, what are the precautions to take for themselves, as well also for your pets. And this is, I refer to veterinarians that can properly advise pet owners how to protect dogs and cats for ticks, because of course they can be accidentally bringing ticks into the household, so we can be exposed of a tick bite by them.
5: But my dog is able to take a medication. I mean, I can give him something every few months that if the tick bites him, the tick dies. What? We don't have anything like that for humans, right?
7: No. Currently, there are vaccines on their way, specifically for Lyme disease, and they've been produced by Pfizer and Valneva, if I recall correctly, and they are on the clinical trial stage 3. So, if everything goes well and they are going to be FDA approved, a vaccine for Lyme disease can be on the market. However, this can be not really a complete solution because ticks carry multiple diseases, so and multiple pathogens. So having a vaccine that targets only one bacterium might not be really resolving the problems. What we can do instead, it's avoiding a tick bite altogether and wearing the right repellents.
5: Can you we're just almost out of time. Tell us what we should be thinking about in terms of repelling those ticks, because it can be spray, but there's other things as well, right?
7: So there are different ways that we can avoid tick contact, and there are repellents product on the market. They are synthetic based on DEET that they were fine, or you have more natural alternatives, and these are essential oil-based repellents. Something that I heard Patsy mention using permethrin, and permethrin product which are not present in Canada, especially permethrin based fabric spray product, they are used and considered as a repellent. Mm. But unfortunately, their mode of action is completely different, and they act more as a neurotoxin. So they kill the pest that is in contact with the treatment. So the tick or the mosquitoes needs to land on the treated area in order to die, or to not correctly say repelled, but you know.
5: But the bottom advice, I have to let you go, but the kind of, I guess, this bottom line is, if you're out, do a tick check when you come back in.
7: Yes, definitely, because even wearing repellent cannot 100% protect you. So there are multiple action that needs to be taken for avoiding tick bite.
5: Nicoletta, good to talk to you about this. Thank you very much.
7: Thank you.
5: Nicoletta Faraone is an associate professor of biochemistry at Acadia University, also director of the Canadian Tick Research and Innovation Center. She was in Wolfville, Nova Scotia. If you have experience in the outdoors with the tick, you can let us know. This is a sign of our times in many ways. People want to be outside. The weather's getting warmer, but something to be aware of. Email us, thecurrent@cbc.ca. Your CBC News is next. Then we're going to take a trip to the zoo. The zoo is changing. We're going to talk about what that means and what a good zoo looks like, and if that's possible. It's coming up in 6 minutes on The Current.
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13: 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Coming up in an hour, it's Q.
14: Behind big music stars Canadians love, people like Michael Bublé, Anne Murray, Bachman-Turner Overdrive, Jan Arden, Bryan Adams, there's the legendary manager Bruce Allen. Well, he's finally getting his laurels, and we're putting him under the spotlight to tell his story.
15: From CBC News, The World This Hour, I'm Mike Miles. Canada's inflation rate edged higher in March. StatsCan reporting it's 2.8%. It was at 2.4% in February. Gas prices fueling that surge between the war and the switch to summer blends. On its own, gasoline rose 28.4%. Clothing and shoes also cost more. The number of deaths linked to the Ebola outbreak in the Democratic Republic of Congo is rising rapidly. The World Health Organization says there are now at least 130 suspected deaths and 500 presumed cases. Health officials warning those numbers will climb because the virus is now spreading to densely populated cities. Crystal Gavansing has more.
16: 2 days ago, the head of the World Health Organization, Tedros Adhanom Ghebreyesus, declared the Ebola outbreak a public health threat of international concern. Today,
17: I'm deeply concerned about the scale and the speed of the epidemic.
16: The Bundibugyo variant of the virus first appeared in the Democratic Republic of Congo. After a case was detected in neighboring Uganda, Rwanda shut its borders with the DRC, hoping to stop infected people from entering the country.
18: There are lots of implications.
16: Dr. Tom Friedren is a former director of the U.S. Centers for Disease Control.
18: This is a severe and potentially devastating outbreak, and until the outbreak is over in Africa, it will not be all clear everywhere.
16: There is no vaccine for this strain of Ebola. Crystal Gamansing, CBC News, London.
15: U.S. President Donald Trump is calling off a planned attack on Iran after warning the clock was ticking. Trump says negotiations are now showing promise after hearing from leaders of Qatar, Saudi Arabia, and the United Arab Emirates. Cameron McIntosh has more from Jerusalem.
19: Well, thank you very much. It's great to be here.
20: Members of his cabinet applauding. U.S. President Donald Trump last night said today was going to be the day.
19: We were getting ready to do a very major attack.
20: Then said leaders of three Gulf states convinced him to give negotiations one last chance.
19: I've put it off for a little while, hopefully maybe forever.
20: Trump says an Iranian proposal mediated by Pakistan to reopen the Strait of Hormuz in exchange for the U.S. lifting sanctions and unfreezing assets shows promise, while also suggesting Iran is willing to negotiate over its enriched uranium.
19: And if we can do that where there's no nuclear weapon going into the hands of Iran, I think, and if they're satisfied, we will be probably satisfied also.
20: The entire Middle East was nervously bracing as Trump's war threats grew louder. But for Trump, the war is also unpopular at home. These negotiations, a possible off-ramp. Cameron McIntosh, CBC News, Jerusalem.
15: India is facing a powerful heat wave, with temperatures rising 44 degrees in some places, and it could rise higher. Weather officials say these conditions will persist all week. Neha Pania reports from New Delhi.
21: In India's capital, residents say stepping outside feels like entering a furnace. The heat is relentless, with nighttime temperatures also remaining over 30 degrees in many cities. Government guidelines advise people to stay indoors after noon to limit heat stress. But for Shoshti Chandradas, a security guard who spends all day outdoors, that is not an option.
22: There's no way I can stay cool here. I try to sit under a tree, but the most difficult time begins after 11 in the morning.
21: About three quarters of India's workforce is engaged in heat-exposed labor. The heat is not new for India, but summers are getting hotter and more intense each year, which experts attribute to climate change. So far today, the planet's hottest 100 cities are all in one country, India. Neha Punia for CBC News, New Delhi.
15: Investigators are looking at reported cracks in November's crash of a UPS cargo plane in Kentucky. 15 people were killed. The U.S. National Transportation Safety Board said fatigue fractures were found in a support structure connecting the wing to the plane's engine. Boeing flagged the cracked part more than a decade earlier. That is The World This Hour. For CBC News, I'm Mike Miles.
1: Hello, I'm Matt Galloway, and you're listening to The Current. Someday soon, if you visit the London Zoo, you will be able to watch the vets treat the animals. The public will be able to see everything from Galapagos tortoises being weighed to ultrasounds on pregnant aardvarks to postmortems on dead porpoises. London Zoo vet Stefan Severimutu showed the BBC the type of checkup on a baby penguin that people might witness.
23: So, what we are looking for is to see if the penguin is growing and as it should be and in good health as far as we can tell. So, is the penguin bright and alert and active? Yes. We want to have a look at his little belly. Shouldn't be super full, but it should have a bit of fill to it, and that tells me that the parents have been feeding it well. So this is quite nice.
1: The zoo says the new hospital will help it showcase its conservation work. The CEO, Catherine England, told the BBC it fits into the zoo's mission to advance scientific research.
24: So what does that mean in practice? It means that actually if our vet team are doing a health check on a tortoise or on a species of monkey of some sort, or even a lion or a tiger, or if they're doing a post-mortem, sadly, because a porpoise has been washed up in the Thames, the general public will be able to observe that and interact with the teams and interact with specialists to really understand what's going on.
1: What the London Zoo is doing is just one example of zoos worldwide trying to stay relevant and keep the public engaged. Here in Canada, people have witnessed the stranding of the beluga whales and dolphins in the now shuttered theme park Marineland, which has sparked further debate of the question around whether keeping animals in captivity is actually justified. What does a good zoo look like?

0: do globally.
1: What do you think we would learn from that, being able to see the tortoise being weighed, for example?
0: Historically, a lot of the things that zoos have done have been behind closed doors. People haven't been able to see those kinds of things. And it's things that people are interested in. We hope that by allowing the public to experience some of the behind-the-scenes work of zoos, they can understand the types of activities that are done, but also inspire the next generation of conservationists to understand, okay, what is it like to be a zoo vet? What are maybe the threats, for example, with the washed-up whales and porpoises? What are the threats affecting species in the wild? And how can we find out better ways of protecting them, really? And although some people might say, oh, well, we can see that on television, or we can see it online, actually having that live experience of being able to interact sort of firsthand, that can be a really intensive emotional experience and create really deeper bonds that then affect people's conservation behaviours in their day-to-day lives. So it's really important that those new ways of engaging the public are created.
1: I want to talk about the conservation part in just a moment, but the pushback to this from some animal rights activists, particularly in the UK, is that when you do this, it creates a spectacle out of animal care. Is that a fair criticism?
0: I would disagree with that, because it's actually an opportunity for people to engage with this. We're not forcing anyone to engage with what the work that vets and people are doing to help save species, but it's something that is happening naturally. I will know that all zoos around the world, they wouldn't say, oh, well, let's put on a show of a veterinary activity. These are things that would be happening naturally as part of the day-to-day welfare and care of the animals. And it just happens that it's a window into that world. With things like the postmortems of animals that have been found in the wild, again, that is something that is an opportunity to be able to see. And it's something that, as I said, otherwise would be hidden behind the doors of universities, behind the doors of zoo veterinary surgeries, and people just wouldn't have that access to actually learn about these things.
1: I said in the introduction that one of the questions people are asking right now is, what does a good zoo look like in 2026? How would you answer that?
0: So historically, people have assumed zoos are for education, for entertainment, but actually the zoos today are so much more than that. Zoos cover everything from in-situ conservation, that's the conservation of species out in the wild, habitat protection, but also they provide huge amounts towards the national economies. So in the UK, zoos provide about 200 million each year to the UK national economy. They work with local communities, engage people with nature locally. There's public health programs, so people that have perhaps mental health problems, they can actually engage with nature and have that contact, which they might not otherwise be able to do. In an urban area, zoos might be the only engagement that people have with nature. Then there's other aspects in the fact that they're providing an opportunity for education and training. As we said with the veterinary hospital, it is an opportunity for people to be able to have that experience firsthand and to learn about animals. And then we've got connections that are becoming more and more important, things like the sustainability role of zoos and aquariums. They're able to model sustainable behaviours and really show the public how we can actively protect the world we live in. In your local zoos, in Toronto Zoo, for example, Indigenous peoples and local communities has been a real focus. And they've been working with traditional communities to engage them with part of the animal care, and also what happens after an animal has died, how we respect local customs in that animal even after it has died. So Toronto Zoo had a farewell ceremony with the local Indigenous tribes for one of its grizzly bears, for example. And that's a very different way of how zoos are working in the world to what people perhaps realize when they go to a zoo.
1: You call this the zoo sphere of influence in some ways.
0: Yes, so it's a model that I have developed over the last few years, but with international participation. We've spoken to zoos globally and got contributions from global strategies, and also from biodiversity strategies that are national policy, to build a

0: tool that helps zoos and aquariums evaluate their impact. And that covers 10 areas of things that zoos and aquariums are doing above and beyond just keeping animals. In fact, the idea of entertainment is one tiny fraction of 270 different factors in what could make a good zoo. So actually it's such a small fraction today of what a zoo is. And then on the back of that, all of these 270 additional characteristics, they are on top of the basic requirements of what we would expect for a zoo. And so I must say that not all zoos are the same, but for a good zoo, we really are expecting zoos and aquariums to be fulfilling so many more things today than what people assume.
1: Most of the animals that are in zoos aren't being saved from extinction though, right? So why do zoos need to keep them if conservation is top of mind?
0: So I would disagree with that statement, okay. First of all, in the fact that every single animal in a zoo is part of a conservation plan. Now, that doesn't mean that they are all endangered species, but every animal has a population management plan to decide, okay, is that animal fulfilling an education role? So some of the least concerned animals, that their role might be there as an education role, but also they might be as a population that is a backup population. We know that that population globally might be struggling. It might not yet be under conservation threat, but it is declining. And therefore, zoos must have populations that ensure that the genetic stability is there for the future. And so that's why many of the species might not yet be critically endangered, but they are on a watch list or they have a role in another way. And so every animal is important. Now, obviously, there are animals that you could argue are more important. And some of the critically endangered animals are some of the smallest animals, things like the Bermuda snail that was extinct in the wild and through zoo populations has now been reintroduced and is now thriving out in the wild again. But that's an animal that probably people wouldn't decide to go to the zoo to see. Mm. And yet funding from coming to see tigers and lions and the other animals that people to an extent expect in a zoo, that funding has gone to support the conservation scientists and the work in the field to ensure that those populations have somewhere to go back into.
1: What about those tigers and lions? Should those tigers and lions, yes, be kept in those spaces? One of the criticisms is that they don't have a whole lot of space. The climate isn't like their natural environment. And so should you have tigers at a zoo in Toronto, for example?
0: So there's a couple of aspects there. The first thing is animal ambassadors. The idea is that the animals in zoos are ambassadors for their species. The animals themselves have been in captivity for many, many generations, and they have a better healthcare and longevity than they would in the wild. By being in captivity, individuals are able to see them and create that connection to them, and then the funding they generate and that inspiration helps conservation in the wild. So that's the first argument for it. The second argument, that those species are likely to be genetically important. As I said, zoo populations have a huge amount of population management, and the genetic importance of those individuals are there to protect the species as a whole. Now, some zoos might have a very elderly animal that is no longer contributing to the reproduction of that species. However, then it might take an ambassador role. Mm. However, the other thing is zoos now are working a lot with biobanking. And so some of the biological material, once that animal dies, will be used and stored to help protect the genetics for the future as well. So everything that a modern conservation zoo is doing is to protect species as a whole, whether that's to showcase the species and to encourage people to have that connection, or to protect the genetic future, or to stimulate funding for conservation. Now, obviously, not all species have the biggest enclosure, and there is arguments that, yes, we should make them have as natural enclosure as possible. Now, that's not always possible, and it's great if zoos can provide the biggest space that they can.
1: Right.
0: But it's also an expectation from the public to have certain species there. So there's that balance with trying to encourage species in that you you want the public to see, as well as having the space for those appropriate animals. And actually, a lot of zoos are now moving to having smaller animals that are more appropriate to the area that they've got, but are still interesting for the public that's coming. Yeah. You may see over time that the way zoos look actually changes over time.
1: Good to talk to you about this. Thank you very much.
0: Thank you very much.
1: It's fascinating. Sarah Spooner is an independent zoo consultant. Emma Maris is an environmental writer and the author of Wild Souls, Freedom and Flourishing in the Non-Human World. She is in Portland, Oregon this morning. Emma, hello to you.
2: Hello.
1: Before you wrote your book and its chapter on zoos, how did the arguments, like the ones you just heard from Sarah Spooner, sit with you?
2: I found them broadly convincing. I didn't think about them too much. I took my kids to the zoo on occasion for a nice day out. I enjoyed the information that zoos provide on signs. And I did have some uneasiness in some cases about whether the animals were really very excited to be there. But I did sort of broadly accept that zoos were, a good institution.
1: You wrote a piece in the New York Times, and the headline for that piece was, "Modern zoos are not worth the moral cost." What is the moral cost of a zoo?
2: Right. So when I started writing the book, I decided to sort of really dig into the question of whether the pros outweighed the cons with zoos. I mean, anyone who's been to a zoo has seen that some animals aren't happy to be there. There are some repetitive behaviors like pacing or rocking back and forth. Even people who aren't specialists can see that there is some price that's being paid for this institution. But there's a lot of talk about the conservation and so on. So I decided to see, well, is it worth it? So I did a lot of research and I kind of decided that I don't think it is worth it. I think that a lot of the conservation talk is more talk than action in terms of the percentage of resources that an average zoo devotes to conservation. In terms of the idea of sort of inspiring people or getting them to care about conservation, a lot of researchers that went out looking for this effect really weren't able to find it very clearly. Most people who go to zoos don't engage very deeply with the information presented. A lot of people don't even really read the signs. And there aren't measurable differences between before people go to zoos and after people go to zoos in terms of willingness to donate or change behaviors. So it just kind of seemed that the advantages of a zoo in terms of conservation did not outweigh the suffering of the individual animals that might be living there.
1: Walk through just briefly some of that. One is there's an idea that if you see a wild animal, if you are near them, you will appreciate them. You will be more likely to do something to ensure its survival, whether that's in a direct material way or just knowing what that animal looks like. If it's under threat, you might be more inclined to act. Is that true?
2: Well, the research doesn't show a clear pattern there. Now, I've certainly met people who went into the conservation field who did have formative experience at zoos. I read one research paper that looked at that specifically. Interestingly, some of those formative experiences were actually negative in terms of people going to zoos as young people, deciding that they didn't like how animals were living there and then resolving to, devote their lives to protecting their actual habitats where they can be, autonomous and out of doors. But some people definitely do connect to animals at zoos. There are also many other pathways into conservation. And every time they went looking for some sort of measurable change in people's attitudes, they really weren't able to find it.
1: There have been examples. I mean, one is the Californian condor, the other perhaps the snails that we were just talking about, where zoos were, I guess, instrumental in some ways in preserving some of these species from extinction. How do you understand that?
2: That's absolutely true. There are some great examples of conservation breeding programs that involve zoos that are really exciting. And I'm all for those. I think those are exciting work. I think that listeners should know that, sort of by the numbers, almost all species they see in zoos are not part of a conservation breeding program. For every Bermuda snail, there's many, many other species that are simply being bred for display. Now, there may be some sort of, they call these breeding plans conservation breeding plans. There is some sort of vague idea that these are backup populations, but for many, many species, you can't just let them out of the zoo and they'll just lead a happy life out in the wilderness. As Ms. Spooner mentioned, they've been in captivity for many, many generations. In sort of legitimate conservation breeding programs, everybody's racing the clock to try to get those animals back out onto the landscape as quickly as possible before they adapt to captivity, before they lose kind of learned behaviors of how to live in the wild. For an average tiger or elephant that you see in the zoo, there is 0% chance that they will ever be let out. And any of babies that they might have or grandbabies that they might have are also going to spend their entire lives in captivity. And that's the vast majority of zoo animals. The conservation breeding programs are a very small fraction.
1: I guess the argument is that if we go and we pay the tickets to see the panda or the elephant or the giraffe, that that money that's raised at the gate will go to larger preservation conservation efforts.
2: Yeah, so 2 points there. One is that when I was researching the book, I looked at a lot of tax filings from a lot of prominent zoos. And I can tell you that, you know, by a fraction of revenues, the conservation in situ, you know, conservation out in the wild is very small. It's I would describe it as token amounts of money in most cases, you know, with a few exceptions, San Diego Zoo and a few other major institutions. But most zoos are writing the odd occasional check to some conservation organization, putting out a big press release, but there it's a really small part of what they do. In terms of, you know, the idea that this is the only way to raise money for conservation, you know, I think most listeners know that there's lots of other conservation organizations, big, well-funded, well-staffed conservation organizations that just conserve things for a living, and they somehow don't need to keep a bunch of animals captive in order to fund that.
1: Do you think we will rethink which animals we are comfortable in having being captive? You're starting to see that already with elephants, for example, and other species, where people, something strikes them as being inappropriate and they don't want to do that anymore, and there are moves to kind of move away from that. Do you think that other species will eventually be considered off limits?
2: Yes, I do. I mean, we saw that quite strongly with cetaceans, with orca whales in particular, mm-hmm. after the documentary Blackfish. And we've seen that with elephants. Elephants are a very striking case. You know, they definitely do not live longer in captivity. Data shows they actually live quite a bit shorter in captivity. So it seems pretty clear that they're not happy. But it's also quite clear that great apes are not happy. Most big cats are not happy. Bears are not particularly happy. And I really do think that as the public, you know, that there will be sort of a cascade from the sort of most obvious harmful cases along to the sort of second most obvious harmful cases. Now, and I, of course, this is a good place to mention that I think that there probably are some species, and perhaps snails are a great example here, that are perfectly happy in captivity and that perhaps would prefer it if they could choose. I think what's the kind of paradox or the irony is that those are not the species, as Ms. Spooner mentioned, that people get on the bus and buy that expensive zoo ticket to go see. They want to see the very same animals that are the least happy in the zoo. And that is a real problem because, you know, if zoos transition to smaller species, they're going to have to also do something else to retain their visitation numbers because people are not going to spend $50 to go see snails.
1: And yet people are getting on the bus. They're not going to see the snails, perhaps. Maybe they see the snails, but they are getting on the bus. They're spending the big ticket and they're going to the zoo. What, more than 1 million people went to the zoo in Toronto every single year. San Diego gets 4 million visitors to its zoo each year. And there are many people who still seem to love going to the zoos. So if the zoos are still drawing crowds, what should they look like?
2: I mean, my big wish list item for zoos is very simple. I think it would be great if they would stop breeding for captivity. And that I think by itself would kind of address a lot of the ethical issues here. If you're only breeding animals that you hope you're going to be able to let out someday, and then in the rest of cases, you're just not breeding, but you're acting perhaps more of a kind of a refuge, this could set zoos up for a kind of a gradual transition away from a model of having hundreds of different animals available for visitors, but transition to something that's more locally based, that's perhaps more heavy on plants as well, a flora and fauna kind of situation. They could change the kind of institutions that they are gradually by simply ending breeding for display.
1: Do you think that they could survive that way? I love a botanical garden, but a botanical garden is very different than a zoo. And people go to those things for different reasons. Do you think a zoo, as the way you're describing it, could actually keep the lights on?
2: I do. I mean, I think that it would be challenging. I mean, they could learn a lot, actually, from how botanical gardens have kept the lights on, which involve interesting strategies such as bringing in artists for in-situ art displays, which I know some zoos also do as well, holiday light shows, concerts, educational programming. You know, there is a future for zoos, I think, where they become a kind of a more of a celebration of biodiversity and less of a captivity-oriented menagerie, if that makes sense.
1: Are you confident that that's what people want?
2: I mean, I think that there will certainly be people, you know, just as when a particular city decides they no longer want to display elephants, some people are thrilled and some people are disappointed because they really do love seeing those elephants. There are trade-offs here for sure, you know, but I mean, ultimately, I think about it this way. Let's say zoos didn't exist and somebody proposed them. Someone said, hey, let's go out into the wild and capture a whole bunch of animals and put them in cages so that we can look at them. And then we will breed them forever so we can look at their grandchildren. I feel like if someone proposed that in 2026, people would be aghast. I feel like zoos are kind of running on the momentum that they built up in earlier eras.
1: Emma, it's good to talk to you about this. Thank you very much.
2: Thank you.
1: Emma Maris is an environmental writer and the author of Wild Souls, Freedom and Flourishing in the Non-Human World. She was in Portland, Oregon. Well, coming up after your regional update.
3: It was mostly just a lot of hugging. Yeah, it was heartbreaking. It was one of those places that was more than just a building. It was part of Dawson's identity, and it's a huge loss to the community.
1: More than just a building, residents gathered early Sunday morning in Dawson City, Yukon, to comfort each other as they watched the Westminster Hotel burn down. This building dates back to 1898, to the Gold Rush era. The bar inside was known as The Pit. It was an incredible bar, a community hub, a music venue, a place for tourists and locals to come together. We will hear from one of The Pit's longtime managers about why this place was so much more than a building, what it meant to her town, and what it meant to the history of Canada's North. That's coming up in 90 seconds. I'm Matt Galloway, and this is The Current. Stick around.

0: Hello again, I'm Matt Galloway, and you're listening to The Current. If you have ever been to Dawson City, Yukon, you likely know the Westminster Hotel, known to locals as The Pit. You may have even been lucky enough to sit at the bar and listen to the house band, the Pointer Brothers. The Pointer Brothers were just one of the many bands that graced the stage of The Pit, a stage that no longer stands in a building that is no longer there. On Sunday, a massive fire leveled the nearly 130-year-old building, a huge blow to the community in Dawson City. The Pit was a great bar, but it was more than just a bar. It was a community hub and a living piece of Yukon history and the history of Canada's North. Heidi Bleedung worked at the Westminster Hotel from the mid-90s through 2015. She's in Dawson City, Yukon. Heidi, good morning.
1: Good morning. How are you?
0: I'm okay. When you woke up Sunday morning and saw this fire, what went through your mind?
1: Oh, I couldn't believe it. I mean, it's one of those things, like old buildings in Dawson, you know, we've gone through fires and stuff in this town, but like that is definitely one of the longest standing buildings and one that's very important to many of us here in town. And it was absolutely heartbreaking. Yeah.
0: Can you describe, for people who have never been to Dawson City, this is a big pink building in the center of town. What was so special about it?
1: It was, well, like you said, a big giant pink building. It stood out for sure from far, far away. But yeah, right in the smack dab in the middle of town, this was definitely like the hub that everybody would come to, whether it's to look for a friend or find a job or, you know, just, you know, go and hang out and have a coffee in the morning. It was really a place that everybody gathered to. And, you always had a friend there, you know. It was one of those typical old bars, but it really was the center of this community.
0: And you really saw that on Sunday morning. One of the ways that I learned about it was friends from Dawson sending videos and photos of people kind of gathered around watching this fire.
1: Mm-hmm.
0: What was the mood like there?
1: Oh, it was very sad. You know, people were walking around crying. I walked up to it and I was blubbering. It was, you know, it was like losing a friend. It's definitely like a loss of this community. It's like a friend's passed away. It really took us and grabbed us and you know, it's all held in our hearts, but it was just so awful to see with our eyes, you know, watching it come down it was devastating.
0: How did you end up there? You managed the bar for what, like 15 years?
1: Yeah, I came to town in the 91 and wasn't long after that I started, you know, I was at the bar. Obviously, it's one of the first places you would go in town. But yeah, in the mid-90s, I started waitressing there and learned how to bartend. And so somewhere that I kept working there and eventually managed. And it was a really big part of my life. I was in there in the mornings and left there late at night. And it was a very important place to me and to so many other people in this town, right? Like whether you were an owner or you were a customer, a tourist coming through town, there was always something to look at in there.
0: One of the things you could look at is the art on the wall, right? And the paintings of the regulars who are long gone, folks who had made that there. Tell me a little bit about that.
1: Well, there was all kinds of different artwork. I mean, this town is completely filled with incredible artists, and it came up in the pit. Everybody would go there to look at some of the stuff, like Helene de Repentigny, who's one of her famous mural painters in the lounge. There was all kinds of old paintings that he done. Fabien Salois, one of the previous owners in the lounge, had portraits of all kinds of local guys in town, just you know, hanging up in the bar there. It was really incredible. So yeah, there was all kinds of, you know, not just the music, but it was the visual and we had all kinds of people coming through there that could appreciate it and participated in making and the place what it is or what it was. So
0: it's hard to talk about it in the past tense in some ways. It was a really welcoming place too. Somebody was saying that if you walked by and you kind of looked, you might look into it and you think, well, is that a bit of a rough place? I'm not sure. Somebody had said that lighting wasn't its strong suit. But when you went in, it was a really warm place, right?
1: It definitely was. And I mean, we had the two bars, right? We had the tavern and we had the lounge. And the tavern would usually open up in the morning at, 9 in the morning. You'd go in there and get a fresh cup of coffee and sit there and talk to the locals. Everybody was always cheering you to come on in and have a beer. And, so it was very welcoming there. You could get the news. We had a blackboards up there that people would write on what was happening in town. If they were looking for, like I said, looking for a job or those kind of things. And the lounge was, had its own flair as well, with the dance floor. We called it the microwave because we had silver lining all over it with Christmas lights, and everybody just, that's where they'd go and hop around and jump around. And yeah, it was everything was special about it. It's hard to even choose one thing, right?
0: So this building goes back to, as I said, like 1898, the gold rush era, and it was a bar, but you're saying people could get jobs there. You would get your flu shot there sometimes. What happens now? In a town, buildings are buildings, but they're made up of the people that inhabit those buildings. So what happens now in that empty space? Do you think it'll be rebuilt or?
1: That's usually what happens in this town, right? A hotel burns, it gets rebuilt. The downtown's gone through a fire, the midnight sun, there's the El Dorado. So the possibility of it being rebuilt is definitely there. And who knows? It could work very well. We do need another hub, right? Like this is the community needs a place to congregate and share those stories and that feeling. But it was a very special place that held a really great spot in our hearts. And getting it back to what it was, it might be a difficult thing, but because we all have so much history and so many personal stories that go along with it. But fingers crossed that we can move on and find a new and something new in the rubble there.
0: It's one of those places that makes the North special and that makes Dawson City really special. And I hope it's rebuilt.
1: It certainly does.
0: Yeah.
1: Yes.
0: Heidi, good to talk to you. It's a real pleasure. As I said, I sat at that bar, enjoyed my beer, and enjoyed the locals who were there as well. Hopefully that place stays in people's memories, but is rebuilt as well. Thanks for joining us.
1: Thank you.
0: Heidi Bleedung worked at the Westminster Hotel for 20 years in Dawson City, Yukon, known as The Pit. It burned down on the weekend. You can read more about it on the CBC News website. We reached Heidi in Dawson City, Yukon.

0: This is The Current. My name is Matt Galloway. As Heidi was saying, when you arrive in a town like Dawson City, you end up in a place like The Pit where you could meet other people. Sarah McNaughton moved from Calgary to Fanny Bay, small town on Vancouver Island, about a year and a half ago, and she has been trying to make new friends ever since. But daily life gets in the way.
1: We're all craving connection and community so, so badly, but we're also all pretty burnt out, pretty overworked. Making that effort to actually connect with someone, there's this barrier there.
0: As it turns out, we are all spending less time with friends. According to StatsCan, 30 years ago, about half of Canadians saw friends on an average day. Now it's about 20%. Sarah misses having a friend group that she can turn to.
1: As I get into, like I'm 33 now, as I get into a bit of my older, not older years, but grow up a little bit, I do want people that I can be really tight with and fall into a conversation really easily. I want to have those people for those special moments. I do see some people who have those friendships on Instagram, and I am jealous of those connections. It is hard to curate that, despite how much you might try. So yeah, when I see it, I'm like, I want that.
0: She's not alone. If you spend any time on social media these days, you will see that it's filled with posts of girls' trips and friends' nights out. Friend groups are a reliable staple of sitcoms and movies as well. And it has left some people on Instagram feeling left out.
2: And I'll see posts of like all these amazing girls' trips and friends that have grown up and just gotten to do all these incredible things together and that are just there for each other no matter what. And I'm like, why don't I have that?
3: I don't get invited to the parties. I'm not part of group chats. I have a very small social circle. Yeah, there's a big difference between knowing a lot of people and being friends with a lot of people. I know everybody. I've got a ton of acquaintances. But they're not my friends. They're not inviting me to their Christmas parties. And it does suck sometimes.
0: Philip Howlett is a friendship researcher and lecturer at the University of Bath. I spoke with him in March. Here's our conversation. This is a personal question for the friendship researcher. Do you have a friend group?
4: Do I have a friend group? I would say no. I have lots of close individual friends, but not a group, as it were. Like some of the clips that you like played just then, I do not relate to having these big, like, I guess in my case, boy trips.
0: Do you feel like you're missing out?
4: No, I don't. I actually think it's quite normal, especially for adults, to have more one-on-one friendships. I think partly because they're sort of easier to maintain because you only need to keep in contact with one person to keep that relationship going. And I find a lot of value in those close friendships. So I personally don't feel that I am missing out.
0: Do we know how many people actually have one of those friend groups?
4: So there are different sort of estimates around the world. So a lot of it will depend on culture. But for example, in places like the US or the Netherlands, which I guess would be some of the cultures closest to Canada, for example, about 40% of people are actually not in a group. Most of their interactions are like one-on-one with their friends. And then the other 60%, they are in groups, but it depends on the activity they're doing. So, for example, like people going out for dinner, that is normally more one-on-one. I think it goes up to about 60, 70% of people when they go out for dinner with friends will be just one friend. But, you know, doing things like bowling or sports, like those tend to be more groups of various sizes.
0: How do we define what a friend group is? To your point, I was yesterday with some friends for lunch. These are old friends. We go out for lunch on a regular basis. Is that a friend group, or how are we defining this?
4: Well, I think actually one of the clips sort of highlighted this, of that I know a lot of people, but I wouldn't call them my friends. And I think the thing with friendship is it's such an individual definition. I mean, normally we judge it based on, for example, closeness and companionship. So companionship is just if someone is available and you're able to do fun things with them, or they're there when you need them. Whereas closeness is more like having someone to talk to and, you know, being able to share like your private moments. So if you have a group that you're able to do both of those things with, then I guess you could say that that is a friendship group.
0: I ask in part because you have researched the correlation between the size of your friend group and your well-being, right?
4: Yes. So that's what I have been doing now. Because a lot of previous sort of research, obviously it's really difficult to get out of like a group of adults into like a lab here at Bath or anywhere around the world. So most of our studies like on that come from friendship are on children, where we do know that among children and adolescents, having a group of friends in school is very important for your well-being. People tend to feel a higher sense of belonging, less lonely, more satisfied with their life. But it's sort of unclear how adults are with this. In my research, we're finding that the size doesn't necessarily matter itself. It's sort of more how you approach it. So like your personality, if you think of like, for example, extroverts, extroverts are more likely to feel confident approaching groups. So they're more likely to have higher well-being, but that doesn't necessarily mean that they have to be in a group physically. They just have to sort of have the skills to be able to have a group if they wanted one.
0: Hmm. Do we know how many friends you actually need? Like, is there a magic number for how many friends you need to be happy?
4: That's a great question. And there's sort of a lot of inconsistency in research about like the quantity of friends. It doesn't seem to predict our well-being as much as quality does. You'll often hear Dunbar's number of like how many social connections humans can actually maintain, which would include acquaintances. So that's like up to 150, but very, very close friends. For most people, that's only going to be around six, but it doesn't matter whether that's six people in a group or six individuals. And that can also include family. So it's not just your friends that is important.
0: But you can have, you said upwards of 100 and some acquaintances too, right? How do you determine whether those people are your friends or not?
4: This is a very individual basis of what you ask. I mean, I always ask this question to my friends, like, what's the difference between an extremely close friend, and just a friend? And honestly, I would ask everyone out there, just ask your friends that you do have how you would define those, and you'll get very different answers. But definitely, most people will say something about having someone that's stable, who's always there for them. Like if they were in trouble and needed to ring someone, those are going to be like the really, really close ones. Whereas an acquaintance would be, you know, if you were in their city, but you didn't see them because they were busy, you wouldn't be super disappointed. Whereas a friend, you might be disappointed if you didn't have the time to see them.
0: I mean, that in part speaks to that idea of what the fringe friend, right? Somebody who's maybe not in your immediate circle, but you see them every once in a while. And they're, you know them, they're a pal, but they may not be considered to be a close friend or a friend at all.
4: Yes, exactly. That idea of a fringe friend is definitely what I would say that sort of friend is. But that doesn't mean they don't have their purposes. Like sometimes it's nice to catch up with people that you maybe don't see. I mean, I can think of people who I don't see for years on end, but then when I do see them, you know, it's nice. And actually most researchers, just any social connection, whether it's just talking to a stranger or I think Canadians are the same with Brits, where we say thank you to the bus driver. Like just that interaction itself is actually very good for our well-being.
0: Those are the loose ties that people talk about that make up something larger than ourselves.
4: Yes, exactly. And I think just social connection is being social connected to the greater humanity. Obviously, people who are very close, like friends and family, make it really easy to feel that. But that doesn't mean we shouldn't ignore the value of these tiny little interactions that we have every day.
0: You said something interesting earlier, though, which is that really when it comes to the numbers of friendships we can actually maintain in a meaningful way, that caps out in some ways at six. Why is that the case? Why is it difficult to have more friends than that would be close friends, that would be tight friends, but that you can actually maintain a close relationship with? Is it just about time?
4: Time and maintenance, I would say. I think you see this a lot, especially in like if you move a lot or you change jobs, for example. These are when we're most at risk, like friends sort of drifting. And that's because that's sort of how adult life is for a lot of us. And when you have these shifts, you need to really like up your game and sort of change the way your relationship is. You might have to like call more often, because if you went from seeing someone at work every day that you also consider a friend to not seeing them at all, that's a big issue. Mm. But obviously, as you said, time, we don't have time to do that for like 50 people, like to call every single person. So I think just having a small number and a few, it's just more manageable for all of us.
0: Sarah McNaughton, who we heard from Fannie Bae in British Columbia, was talking about that. Have a listen to what she said about how she has found navigating friendships as she's gotten older.
1: And I think that's the thing that we crave and miss from school, sports teams, clubs. You're forced to be with that person for a certain amount of hours each week. It nurtures that relationship very naturally. But in these situations, we all have responsibilities. We all have to leave. So maybe it's like an hour coffee and you maybe just started to get into the good stuff and then you have to leave and then you have to schedule it again.
0: So what have you learned about the work that it takes to maintain those relationships and whether we're interested in putting that work in?
4: There's research by, I believe, Jeremy Hall in the US where I think it takes 200 hours, according to their research, to make a best friend. Wow. Some people are like, 200 hours, that's nothing. But then when you think about that, trying to schedule that across your days, even within a year, that's a lot of time. I think it's not that people aren't necessarily, it's not that they're not willing to put in the time. It's more that they're sort of, I think people have possibly too many expectations of what that means.
0: What do you mean?
4: So, for example, there's research that shows that actually if you ask people which of these would you be more comfortable doing, just talking to a stranger or talking to someone that you haven't spoken to in 2 years, more people say they're comfortable talking to a stranger. And when we follow up with why is this the case? Why are you more comfortable approaching a stranger? People are like, oh, I'm just, you know, I like this person that I used to speak to, but like, I'm worried that like, they'll suddenly expect that I'll be available all the time, that we'll have to meet up every week. And it's like, well, actually most people are thinking that. And most people don't require you to suddenly go from like not having spoken to 2 years to meeting up and having coffee every single day. So I think lowering our expectations, like, of what we think people will expect for us. I think that's one way of also sort of reducing this barrier to having these connections.
0: What do we know about how men and women approach friendship differently?
4: Men and women can approach friendship very differently. I think that's one of the more consistent things that we find. Women tend to actually have this more one-on-one friendships. So even though the concept of girls' trips is a thing, that's actually not what we find as being the norm. It tends to be just sort of one-on-one friendship that's very intimate, sharing a lot of detail, the coffee dates, as it were. Whereas men, their friendship can often just be based on having a shared activity. There doesn't have to be as much sort of disclosing information about yourselves and what issues you're having. Traditionally, it would have been sport, but now it's sort of more video games has become like a quite male oriented friendship place to have. Mm. And I have lots of friends who would say that that's actually where most of their friends come from. So it's more about the activity that you're doing than necessarily getting to know each other.
0: But it's interesting, as you get older, and I say this just personally, the way that you think about your friends and what you need from them, but also how important it is to schedule that out, to make sure that we're actually going to hang out and be together, that seems to change as we get older. Do you know why that is?
4: I think there's just a lot of shift in what our priorities have become. I mean, the clip you played earlier, obviously when we're in school, yes, you are that sort of environment that you're forced to be in. And so it's easy to see these people. But also young people have the most time for their friends. Then you start to work, then a lot of people get family. So you actually see like from about early 20s until 30s is the biggest decrease in friends that we'll have in our life. Mm. Then it sort of plateaus between like 30s and 40s, and then it goes up again, like around the 50s. If you think about it, this is not that surprising because most people are having kids towards the end of their 20s, early 30s, and most kids are moving out from their family home when they're like 18 to 22, which is when most parents would be in their 50s. So it's difficult. I mean, I experience this as well. I mean, I don't have a family, but just even trying to balance work and social life, yeah. You're constantly being torn from different sides.
0: Just finally, we heard in some of those clips, people feeling like they're missing out. They're not being invited to the dinner party or the birthday party or what have you. And they feel like because they're not part of a friend group that their life is lesser in some ways. What advice would you give somebody who feels like they're missing out?
4: I often say when I'm asked about like how to make more friends and not being invited to things, I like to remind people that, for example, in the workplace, we would acknowledge that some of our colleagues have work skills that we don't have, but that's not an issue. And it's the same with our social lives. We all have different social skills. Some people are the organizers. Some people are more likely to remember you. We actually have a lot of studies that show that if I ask people to list all of their friends a day and then a year later, a lot of people actually forget to even list their best friend at time one. It doesn't mean they're bad people, you know? So sometimes just reach out to people that you already have in your life. Try to have that leniency that maybe this person didn't invite you to the Christmas party, but maybe they just didn't even think about it. Well, have your own Christmas party and invite them, you know?
0: I like that. Have your own party and invite them. This is fascinating. Philip, thank you very much for this.
4: No, thanks for having me. It was a really good conversation.
0: Philip Howlett is a friendship researcher and lecturer at the University of Bath in the UK. We spoke in March. That is The Current for Tuesday, the 19th of May. Q is up next on CBC Radio 1. Before we go, good morning, Habs fans.
5: The Montreal Canadiens playoff run will be continuing. Alex Newhook scores the overtime winner in Game 7 against the Buffalo Sabres. And look at this. The Bell Center is rocking with 21,000-plus fans in here cheering on the team while they're in Buffalo.
0: As we heard there from our colleague Kwabena Orduro, the pride of St. John's, Newfoundland, Alex Newhook, once again the hero. There's a report in one of the newspapers from Montreal this morning saying you heard the crowd cheering there, that there was seismic activity in Montreal after the goals were scored, something like a very minor earthquake, 0.5 on the Richter scale, the fans losing their minds. We're going to leave you with the walkout song from Alex Newhook, The Rhythm of the Goat by Newfoundland's own The Navigators. I'm Matt Galloway. Thanks for listening to The Current. We'll see you tomorrow.

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6: Behind big music stars Canadians love, people like Michael Bublé, Anne Murray, Bachman-Turner Overdrive, Jan Arden, Bryan Adams, there's the legendary manager Bruce Allen. Well, he's finally getting his laurels, and we're putting him under the spotlight to tell his story.
7: From CBC News, The World This Hour, I'm Mike Miles. Canada's inflation rate rose again last month. StatsCan reporting it's at 2.8%. It was 2.4 in March. Peter Armstrong tells us what drove it up.
8: There's no surprise where this surge is coming from. Gasoline. Gasoline prices were up 28.6% in April after a nearly 6-point gain in March. The interesting thing we're seeing here, though, is that as high as this is, 2.8% is the highest we've seen in 2 years, and still that came in lower than expectations. That came in largely lower than expectations because core measures, the stuff you see if you strip out the more volatile components like gasoline and food, that was able to sort of hold its ground at around 2%. And what that tells us is the surge we're seeing in gasoline and in energy prices writ large has not yet bled over into other sectors. Obviously, it's driving up the cost of deliveries, the cost of doing business, but those increases haven't at least yet been passed on to the consumer. Peter Armstrong, CBC News, Toronto.
7: The United States is sanctioning 4 people linked to the global Samud flotilla that's trying to get to Gaza. The Treasury Department's charging the group is linked to Hamas. Israel has already seized several boats and taken 300 on board into custody, including 11 Canadians. U.S. investigators are tracing the steps of 2 teenagers who opened fire outside a mosque in California. 3 people are dead after the attack at the Islamic Center of San Diego. The suspects are believed to have died from self-inflicted gunshot wounds. Steve Futterman reports.
9: Investigators here say they know who did it. They also believe they know the basic motive, anti-Islamic hate. That still doesn't explain the troubling question, what triggered 2 teenagers, 17 and 18, to carry out the deadly attack, then, according to police, kill themselves. The attack occurred just before noon at San Diego's largest mosque, which also houses an elementary school and a middle school. The 2 gunmen never got inside any of the buildings. They were confronted by a security guard and 2 staff members of the school. All 3 were killed by the gunmen. Authorities have recovered what they describe as hate-filled writings. One of the guns used in the attack had hate language etched onto the weapon. 2 hours before the shootings, the mother of one of the gunmen alerted law enforcement, saying her son had taken a number of weapons from the home. Steve Futterman, CBC News, San Diego.
7: In other news, San Jose is the latest expansion team in the Professional Women's Hockey League, joining Hamilton, Ontario, Detroit, and Las Vegas. The 4 new franchises will begin league play in the league's 4th season this fall. The announcement comes as Ottawa beat Montreal 2-1 in the 3rd game in the PWHL's Walter Cup. Montreal has a 2-1 lead in the series. Game 4 is tomorrow night in Ottawa. And in the quest for the Stanley Cup, the Montreal Canadiens are going to the Eastern Conference Final after beating the Buffalo Sabres 3-2 in overtime. Sarah Levitt reports from Buffalo, New York.
10: 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Shooting! Scores!
11: It was a thriller of a Game 7 in Buffalo, New York, and ultimately, it was the Montreal Canadiens who took home the win in overtime. That led elated Habs fans to celebrate outside the arena post-game.
12: I love this team. We play with so much heart, kind of scared, but overall, it was a great win.
11: Montreal will now take on the Carolina Hurricanes in the Eastern Conference Finals. No easy task. The Hurricanes swept the first 2 rounds, playing the least amount of games necessary to move on. The Habs, on the other hand, took all seven games to win their first two rounds. Captain Nick Suzuki says the team will be ready.
13: You know, it took everything that we had to, you know, get through this series, and you know, now we got to just reset, get some rest, and you know, get ready to go to Carolina.
11: Game one is on Thursday in Raleigh, North Carolina. Sarah Levitt, CBC News, Buffalo, New York.
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14: Parnaktu ulumi shikinik palduni nuvuya valduni ukuning of war, kigikta drua ulumi nuvuya niato 30%, kanyal chugun aluni, anuringa 15, nidlashuninga 2, kangaptugapik ulumi nuvuya garaniato anuringa 15, nidlashuninga 1, mitimotelik ulumi shikinil niato anuringa 15, nidlashuninga 3, pialju ulumi shikinil niato anuringa nigik to me 30, nidlashuninga 1.
15: Hey, I'm Garvey Bailey, sitting in for Tom Power. Welcome to Q. Coming up on the show, we're going deep into Canadian music lore with a man who has seen it all. Bruce Allen has managed the biggest names in Canadian music, Bryan Adams, Michael Bublé, Anne Murray, BTO. The industry titan did more than manage big acts. He'd do anything for his artists, even if it meant ruffling some industry feathers. Bruce takes us inside his illustrious career. Plus, when Chloe Tang was a kid, her parents pushed her into classical music, and she was pretty good at it. But now, she's making her mark in R&B, living the LA dream, and opening for folks like Dua Lipa. She'll talk all about it with Tom. That's all coming up on Q. All right, let's play a little Jeopardy for a second. I'm going to read you a list of names, and I want you to tell me what they have in common in the form of a question. Okay, here goes. Bachman-Turner Overdrive, Loverboy, Bryan Adams, Anne Murray, Michael Bublé. Now, if you were to say, who are some of the most successful musicians to come out of Canada over the past 50 years? Well, yeah, you'd be right, but only half right. The real answer that I'm looking for is which artists have been managed by Bruce Allen. That's right. All those big names I just mentioned have all had their careers guided by this one guy from Vancouver. Over the past 60 years, Bruce has been shepherding artists from the Canadian club circuit to the global stage. And in the process, he's become a bit of a legend himself. Someone whose straight-shooting, outspoken nature can land him in the headlines and in a little bit of hot water alongside his A-list clients. A few weeks back, Bruce's six decades of service in the Canadian music industry was recognized with a Lifetime Achievement Award at the Departure Music Festival in Toronto. And Tom had the chance to talk to him about the highs and the lows of his remarkable career. But before they got into all of that, we started out playing another little game. Tom asked Bruce Allen to name that tune.

0: In here, that's really interesting because they're playing all the English stuff. And he said the people are really coming in here, but the band isn't any really showy or anything. And he said, "I'd like you. Can you come down and have a talk to him?" And I'm working in a slob job during the week. And I said, you know, the guy knew I was a music fan. So I went over there and I met these guys and we had a talk about it. And we put it all together for this guy's club. And they turned it into a real, club out there in the wrong part of town ended up to be very successful for about 5-6 years. It was run by a ball player for the BC Lions and Jim Lasseter. He brought this English band in, and you know, and it was something that was new to Vancouver because we were brought up in R&B here. Vancouver was R&B; it was an R&B city, one after the other, coming in big band, huge bands, show bands with black singers and white musicians. That's what it was, and it was an R&B town without a doubt. And all of a sudden, we heard this stuff coming in from Toronto and so on and so forth, and everything changed. You know, and we got some more of that material out of Vancouver, and it was good for us.
1: So when you started out, it was as a booking agent before you became a manager. I was reading that your inspiration as a manager or in the music industry wasn't necessarily like people like Brian Epstein or Peter Grant or Colonel Tom Parker. I read an interview where you talked about being inspired by Jimmy Hoffa. Jimmy Hoffa, the late president of the Teamsters Union.
2: Fortunately, our men are strong, militant, willing to fight, and will not surrender, nor will they lay down the battle.
1: Negotiated tough contracts, took on the U.S. federal government. You know, my dad came up in the labor movement. He talked a lot about Jimmy Hoffa. I mean, and Jimmy Hoffa famously kind of disappeared.
0: He's in between the goalposts of some football team. some football field down there in America,
1: How did Jimmy Hoffa inspire you?
0: Well, I just liked his focus. I mean, he just bared down on one thing, and that's what he did. And he kicked ass for those guys. I mean, I know we know now he's probably a bit of a crook, but that was the way it was. So when I got into Bill Lasseter, gave me a shot to get in the doors with the Five Man Cargo, and I put the five man got worked with the Five Man Cargo, and they became very, very good on stage and really did well in the marketplace. So all of course, the other club owners came and asked, to, you know, can we get the band? I'd like to have the band in our place. And we had a good scene for music at that time. So every time I moved that band, moved the Five Man Cargo to one other place, I asked for the booking rights. Okay, so I had the booking rights for where they were playing at the time in Lasseter's Den, and then I picked it up and I moved it along to another guy and I got his booking place. And finally, you know, didn't take long. It took a bit of a while, but I mean, 18 clubs I had at one time, somebody told me. And that's class going across the border a little bit into the States because we couldn't drink on Sunday, but you could go down to a play port, I forget what it's called in on the West Coast, and you go in there and you can drink. And if people go down, we had a 1,000-seat room there. So all the guys in Vancouver, the musicians in Vancouver, worked there. And we had a really good thing going. And, of course, that's why I met, you know, when I started to get into the management side, I met people who came in like Randy Bachman when he left the Guess Who and he came in because he wanted to try to get his new band started and it had kind of been blackballed in Canada.
1: I got a little bit of that. Can we just take a listen to this?

0: So that's Randy Bachman. People might know him from the Guess Who, or they might know him from Bachman Turner Overdrive. That's his band Brave Belt.
1: Which, that's what came to Vancouver. I brought them to Vancouver.
0: So this was after Guess Who. This was
1: yes.
0: So he had been. I mean,
1: he'd been blackballed. He couldn't get a job.
0: Why?
1: Because Canada was broken into sections where guys controlled certain areas. And the Guess Who were a big band. And if you can get hold of a big band like that and you're a booking agent, you're going to really look after them because there was good money in that stuff. So I was the only guy in Vancouver, in BC, actually. But I wasn't tied up to that conglomerate that had all these guys together who were working on that type of system.
0: And Randy was left out of it because he had quit the band? Or
1: yes. Okay, yeah, the band wasn't happy that Randy left. Okay, he left for reasons that, you know, everybody knows.
0: Yeah.
1: He was sitting there, you know, with these guys, and they were living one type of life, and he was living another.
0: Yeah.
1: And so he came to Vancouver, he phoned me and said, could I work out there? Because he had Brave Belt, but they couldn't get working, and also

0: he wanted to get a place where he could write, and he wanted to make a band, to get, put a band together again. So we came out in Brave Belt, and we got him going. And of course, he could do business out here. We did a pretty good job and kept him going. Ken, he could pay his staff, pay his band. And then all of a sudden, we went out. He said, "Listen, Randy Bachman." He said, "Listen, Bruce, that's fine to play all these honky tonks, but." What we got to do, I want to get a record out there again. So I never made a record deal in my life at that time, but we worked together, and we got turned down once by probably 14 labels.
1: Hey, hold on. He says, "Hey, I was just in the first Canadian band to ever get an American number one.
0: Yep.
1: But I'm going to work with this young guy who's never managed a band before to be my manager."
0: No, he came in there and asked, what I did for him as I saved him, he was working all the time. Okay, so he came and said, "You can do this." And I said, "Randy, you've had a big band. You know a lot more than I do. What am I going to do? I can't help you." He says, "Yes, you can. It's hard for me to say, I want. If you sit there and say, he wants, we want, he says, they'll listen to me and they're different. I don't want to get in that battle. I need somebody." And believe me, he brought me through the business, and I learned about it by talking to him all the time. And we traveled by car most of the time, and he and I were in the front, the three other guys were in the back, and you learn on the go, and that's what I did. We he just gave me a chance, and we took a shot, and it kind of worked, and we did very well. Tremendous. And I still go see Randy once in a while when he comes through, but I really got a lot to thank from him. Thankful that he did for me.
1: Is there a point in that run with BTO, like when BTO takes off and you're going to every single gig with them, you're managing them?
0: I never missed a show. We did 200 shows a year.
1: Was there a point where you went, okay, I might be actually kind of good at this managing thing?
0: I wouldn't think like that. I was learning all the time. I mean, God, I'd never done it. I had to get somebody to run my office because I was up way so much, and because I wanted to keep it just in case this didn't work. And here's another thing. For us to go on the road in those days, and we're driving all the time, whether it's in a bus or whether it's in a car, who are we talking to? We can't talk to anybody until we pull over to a gas station and make a payphone. Okay, it's not like we have to now. You can talk back and forth to the record company all the time. It was very difficult, I think. But it was also a time when there was many ways to work in the United States. Now it's down to like three, four people.
1: When you say like, what do you think is the most important thing you learned from Randy and BTO when you were learning to be a manager with them?
0: Randy. Was determined to come back and show people that he was a big part of the Guess Who. And what I learned from that is if you've got to have a great band, you have to have a great leader. And he was a good leader. He led real well. And everybody that came after that, to me, had a great leader, whether it's Paul Dean and whether it's Brian Adams. These guys run those bands. And I mean, that's what I want. I don't want to be fighting with the drummer. Okay, I like it when there's a guy, a leader of the band. And the leader of the band is the key, to me, a breaking axe, without a doubt. Taking care of
1: You said the manager is the one friend the artist has.
0: True, without a doubt. I mean, the record company—that's just another group coming through. You know, another act
1: trying to make more money, and you know,
0: So my job is like when Randy said, "You can say I want." It's because when he started putting out records, we had to stay on top of them to keep Randy Bachman and Bachman Turner Overdrive as a priority to that label. Okay, if you're not a priority, you're slip sliding away. And I kept on them all the time to make sure that we were being covered. And it was a lot of work.
2: I'm Garvey Bailey. You're listening to Q. You are in the middle of Tom's conversation with veteran music manager Bruce Allen. Now, after Bruce helped Bachman Turner Overdrive to massive success in the United States, he went on to make a huge mark with other Canadian acts in the 1980s. The band Loverboy, for example, who went on to sell millions, and I mean millions, of albums. But we're going to pick things up in this conversation at the moment when Bruce met the artist who would make all of that previous success feel like a little warm-up.

0: From 1983, that is Bryan Adams with the gigantic Cuts Like a Knife. Did I see that you sing backing vocals on that?
1: He'll say that and tease me a bit, but I might have been a that's a real bunch of people standing around singing it. Yeah, so I might have been in the line, but I wasn't making much noise.
0: You're in the liner notes, I tell you that much. Yeah. As a backing singer.
1: Yeah.
0: Were you there?
1: Oh yeah. That was, you know, we were rolling. Adams, one thing about Bryan Adams, man, he works his butt off, and he still does.
0: I read an interview with him in the late 80s about you talking about him, and you said, like, the one thing that Bryan had that I admired, because you said, like, I wasn't a big fan of his older music, but the thing that I admired about him was tenacity.
1: Yeah.
0: What does that mean? How do you spot it? How do you know that someone has tenacity like that?
1: Just by this commitment. Okay, his commitment, no matter what kind of job it was or no matter how much money it was, if it was going to help him move it forward, we took it, and he took it. And when he went out there, he played for 100% no matter what it was for. And he, you know, he's also very fortunate that we bumped into Mutt Lange, and Mutt Lange got involved writing songs with Adams, and that Mutt Lange's got a track record from hell, so he really helped us too, and it probably helped Bryan as a songwriter, or I know it did.
0: Talk to me about Tears Are Not Enough. Talk to me a little bit about how that came about.
1: Well, basically, there was one. What is it called in the States?
0: They did We Are the World, and then they did Do They Know It's Christmas in the UK? Remember?
1: Yeah. Okay, so anyway, David Foster got up and said, you know, Bruce, we should do something. I've known David. I managed him when very, very early when he was 19. But he said we should do something. I said, oh, God, you know. And then he talked to two or three, four people. And we said, let's do this. We can do this. We can do a Canadian version of this. And we put that together. I think our members, I was reminded the other day by somebody who was there with me, said we put that thing together in 11 days.
0: Wow. What do you remember about being in that room? I mean, Anne was there, Anne Murray, Joni Mitchell, Neil Young, Gordon Lightfoot, Geddy Lee. What do you remember about being in that room?
1: I remember seeing them all. I remember saying hello. Everybody, it was like a giant love fest. Okay. Everybody was talking. Everybody, you know, had a great time, blah, blah, blah. And, it was really, all I did was maybe take a deep breath because my office worked to get all those acts and it was hard. And it, you know, it's just a timing issue. It's not that anybody didn't want to do it. It's just that they could they fit it in? And it kind of worked and it was fantastic. And I thought it was a better song than the one that in the, from the international artist.

0: Yeah, I think Tears Are Not Enough is better than We Are the World, actually.
1: Yeah,
0: I think it is. And I should mention all Vancouver talent behind the boards. Brian, Jim Vallance,
1: yep.
0: Paul Hyde, Bob Rock, big Vancouver.
1: And David Foster, who's from Vancouver.
0: I got to move out there.
1: every time I talk to you, I say this, but you don't listen.
0: it feels like a million years ago now, but Brian, you and Brian Adams took his career to such a gigantic level. Mm-hmm. He became more of a global superstar than a Canadian one. And I don't have to remind you too much about this, but I'll remind everybody else. In 92, Brian had Everything I Do Would Do It For You.
1: Yes.
0: It went to number one in 19 countries.
1: Yeah.
0: But it was major news in this country because he co-wrote it with a couple of non-Canadians. It didn't qualify as Canadian content, or CanCon, according to like federal regulations, which would dictate how much Canadian music is getting played on Much Music and,
1: correct.
0: And radio. So I'll talk about the sort of future of CanCon in a second. But here's what Brian had to say about that at the time.
2: The Canadian government should just take a step out of music business entirely. They should just get out of it. There's a lot of artists that have been successful in Canada that can't get arrested anywhere else in the world. And it's because of this sort of, what I think is breeding mediocrity.
0: Your take and Brian's take on CanCon back then has always been really interesting to me. And I've always meant to ask you about it. Like, just listening to that, what goes through your mind?
1: I believe in what he says. I think you know that there's a lot of people like it's like the Tragically Hip. Okay, everybody gets excited about the Tragically Hip. I don't get excited about the Tragically Hip. I believe the Tragically Hip was a band that went across the country and got funded by everybody here up in Canada. And they went across the country, did a great job, did this, so on and so forth. But you know what? They didn't make an impact anywhere else. That's not what I think Brian Adams has ever had in his head. Brian Adams was brought up with a father who was in the military, and he moved around from country to country. He'd been around the country, seen different things. He wanted to be a big artist. He wanted to be in and go to England. He wanted to go to Australia. He wanted to go, and he's still doing it to this day. That's what he believes. That's what he believes is a success, not just getting a government-based backed chart to give you to make sure you can get on the playlist. And that's what you get in Vancouver. That's what you got in Canada.
0: So your idea of success back then, and it sounds like even now, is different than like the Canadian music industry's idea of success.
1: Yeah, I'm there doing something tonight, and I'm going to give an award to, or going to mention about a person getting an award coming up, a person. And when I ever watch it all the time in the newspapers, how they write it, Tom, I sit there and I say, it always says that the Tragically Hip, they make a line, and then the next is the guys from the Loverboy. And Loverboy outsold the Tragically Hip a lot.
0: I think they're talking about like the importance of a band to like,
1: because you're, because you're also, makes somebody important.
0: But you're a proud Canadian. I
1: what
0: know that.
1: Makes somebody important?
0: I'm not here to argue with you. You're a proud Canadian, and of course we're in this time of like, you know, elbows up, and we're being proudly Canadian.
1: Yep.
0: There's something to be said. Some would say there's something to be said for a band that sings about Canada and sings to Canadian audiences, and is not necessarily about, you know, expanding to all around the world.
1: Why wouldn't an artist want to expand all around the world?
0: You and you tell me.
1: I don't think anybody would want that. I mean, I think the people want to take their music around the world. If I was an artist, I sure would like to.
0: So when you hear an artist say that, no, I'm just making art for art's sake, or I'm just making art because I want to have, I'm doing this for this reason, you think to yourself, I don't really believe it.
1: I think it's a cop-out.
0: Interesting, Bruce. Interesting. But it's a cop-out how?
1: It's a cop-out. Like, there's more to it than just Canada. If you got some great music, share it. Get out there.
0: What's interesting is that the CanCon debate, when I talk to kids, like people in their early 20s, sometimes I got brought into a classroom in Victoria over Zoom a couple of weeks ago, and the professor asked if I would explain CanCon to them. Like, they had no idea what it was. And I had to explain to them that there was a time when, I mean, it still happens, but like radio and television mandated a certain amount of Canadian content. And therefore, a lot of the bands that I grew up with were, you know, that I loved were Canadian bands. But I think I loved them because they were played on Much Music, or I listened to them on the radio.
1: Correct.
0: And I had to point out to them that on Spotify, there's no CanCon. There can't be. You choose whatever you want to listen to. So there's no there's no necessity for some kind of, there's no apparatus by which there can be any sort of like, so first off, let me just ask you about that. Like, does looking at the music industry as it is right now with streaming, with no, there can't be any imposition of like CanCon regulations. Do you feel like this is a better way? Do you think CanCon was just a Band-Aid leading up to this moment?
1: I think a Band-Aid allowed a lot of people to, a lot of young artists to maybe get a shot. Okay, because they could pick up some of the money and give them a shot. Okay, but I think what I would do is something like that. Okay, you get three chances. You don't make it, then you're not going to get it funded anymore. You know, you should be able to. I just don't like fighting against the government as funding stuff. I believe music is global, and I think that's what we as artists try to, the artists I know want to do that.
0: You believe, I get it now. So you believe music is global. You believe
1: I do.
0: If you're making music, you should try to make it to as many people as you possibly can.
1: Yeah, and you know something? I've seen Michael Bublé going all over the world and people loving it. And I've seen Bryan Adams do the same thing. Randy did the same thing. Loverboy guys did the same thing. And it's fantastic to see. I mean, Shania Twain. I mean, this girl's all over the place. And that's what you want to do. Don't you want to get your people to hear the music that they're doing? I think so.
0: I'm preparing the folks here at the CBC to start their writing back to the letters we're going to get about that. I'm joking, Bruce, but I do get a feeling that, like, because I've known that about you before I even met you, that Bruce Allen is very outspoken. He'll say what's on his mind, even if people don't want to necessarily hear it. Has being that way in a country that sort of prides itself on being more polite or reserved, has that made your job as a manager more difficult or easy?
1: Not more difficult. It's not more difficult. I mean, nobody's going to really hurt me by saying the stuff I say. But
0: I would think easy, right? Because you're going in, you're like, I'm going to say the thing.
1: This is what I believe in, and that's that. That's that. And if you don't like it, lump it. Okay, this is the way I'm running my business, and this is the way you can run yours. But I really believe. Boy, oh boy, it's pretty neat to see the Canadian guys out there doing great business, and there's a lot of them now, a lot more than when I started.

Yeah, just a bit of Working for the Weekend by Loverboy, one of the great bands that Bruce Allen managed in the 80s. Coming up, Bruce will tell you how he developed the outspoken attitude that's made him one of the most notorious managers in the music industry. More with Bruce Allen after the break.

0: Welcome back. I'm Garby Bailey. You're listening to Q. Today, Tom is speaking with Bruce Allen, a manager who's worked with some of Canada's biggest musical exports, including Bryan Adams, Bachman Turner Overdrive, and Michael Bublé. And as you heard in the first part of their conversation, you'll know that Bruce Allen is often the loudest voice in any room he enters. He's never been afraid to call it like he sees it. And that sharp tongue has gotten him into a bit of trouble over the years. So what Tom wanted to know was, where did that unfiltered, outspoken attitude come from? And I have to say, he kind of surprised us with how open and vulnerable he got with his answer. Take a listen.
1: I think my dad died when I was when I was 14, and I think that I had a chip on my shoulder before that, and I think that I worked hard in school and worked outside of when I was doing jobs and stuff, because I knew that nobody was going to help me, and I think that that's exactly what. And I remember being pulled aside by friends of mine who would, when I get on some tangent where I'm going ballistic over something that maybe I shouldn't have got that upset about, and they said, "Bruce, for God's sake, okay, you've won. Don't worry, you've won. Stop it." And I've been told that to me a couple times, and I appreciate those people that stand up and say it, because sometimes you can get a little over the top.
2: What did your dad do for a living?
1: He was an engineer, on boat engineer, and he worked for Imperial Oil, and they took oil from up north in BC and took it sometimes all the way down to South America and back. So he would work it in sections, like we'd be gone for two, 3 months.
2: I didn't know your dad went young. I'm sorry. I didn't know that. I'm sorry to hear that.
1: Yeah. And that's a real kick in the head all of a sudden, you know. You get up in the morning, you go in to see your dad, and they tell you he's died overnight.
2: Yeah.
1: You know?
2: Yeah.
1: I think it colors your entire life.
2: Do you think, my dad died young too, so I think about this a lot. Like, what did that chip on the shoulder feel like? Do you feel like it was like, oh, I need to go prove myself, or I need to look after myself, I got to make a bunch of money, or what was that?
1: Definitely in the South Dakota, nobody's going to look after me, okay? No one's going to look after me now. My mom's got to go out and get a job, and da-da-da-da, and I'm going, and the neighborhood is going to, you know, when you come home, Bruce, from school, make sure you check into the next door neighbor, you know, all that stuff. You get raised by a neighborhood, okay? Thank goodness in that era. But I mean, I think it sticks with you, and I say that's why people have said that to me. And I sometimes, you know, I don't say, talk about it often. You asked it today, and I answered you. That's it's a really interesting thing, because somehow, you know, my dad dies, and I'm 14, and yeah, you know, and he's, what the hell. That's tough to take.
2: Yeah, I know. I was in my early 20s. I wasn't that young.
1: Yeah.
2: But I remember feeling like, oh, I gotta figure something out now.
1: Yeah, that's exactly right.
2: Yeah. Yeah.
1: And my mother wasn't working. That was a time when the father worked and the mother stayed at home and all that. So my mom had to get a job. And oh boy.
2: you got a good sense of ethics about you too. I mean, like, for people who only know you for people who are just getting to know you now. But, you know, you would have this reputation as someone who says what he means and take it, like it or lump it. I'm going to tell you, what I feel no matter what, even if you're not going to be super happy with it. I have heard stories about, like, the ethic you have around you. Like, I heard the story that when you first were working with Michael Bublé, he met with you. He had a couple of other managers. Someone involved with Barbra Streisand was talking to him. He was going to sign with another manager. He didn't really want to sign with you. Mm-hmm. And then he sat down with you, I think it was at the Shark Club, and he had an existing manager in Vancouver.
1: Yes, he did.
2: And he said to all these different LA American agents, mm-hmm. I want to make sure this manager who helped me up to this point gets taken care of. And all of them said, forget that. She got to move. Who cares? You got to move on. And he said the same thing to you. I want to make sure this person gets taken care of. And apparently you said, well, how refreshing. Finally, a little bit of loyalty in this business. Like, you
1: That's
2: admired
1: said,
2: that about
1: yeah.
2: him. Yeah.
1: And I said, yeah, okay. I said, let's bring her in and she can sit and work out of my office. Did the same thing with Lou Blair. Lou Blair brought me the Loverboy, and Lou Blair stayed with me with Loverboy forever.
2: But, you know, isn't it interesting that all those other managers are saying, cut them loose, forget it. Obviously something in you, whether that's from your parents or not either, something in you that went like, no, that's not right. Like, you got to be at least fair in this business.
1: Yeah, I think so. Okay. And she had the possibilities maybe of being a great asset. Who am I to sit there? I mean, hey, you got Michael Bublé. You got Michael Bublé in to talk to me. That's pretty good. You know?
2: I will say Michael told me that story. Mm-hmm. And he told me, and it's a story of like, this guy has a reputation for being a hard-nosed fellow. But that was, you know, that right away he said, as soon as he said that to me, I shook his hand and I said, I want you to be my manager. And he said, Bruce said to me, what are you doing? We just met. Are you really going to be my, you know, like, shouldn't you be thinking about this a little bit more?
1: No, yeah, I did say that. I did say that. But I mean, it was a tough one, you see. And I have to say, and when what really got me involved in it, maybe I knew Michael. He just played around, you know, in clubs here, small clubs in Vancouver. But I used to look after David Foster, and David Foster was making that record. And David Foster is one of the greatest producers in the business and definitely the best producer to ever come out of this country. And I sat there and I said, God, Foster. Okay, now if Foster took that shot, I can take that shot. That's me and Foster now, not me and some schmuck that I don't know. I know David Foster. Okay, and I know that we can work together, and I know David Foster knows how the system works, and that was, you know, it's not always just the song. I mean, Michael wasn't writing songs. David and him were choosing great songs to make an album, and that thing worked. And Michael's just he's a great performer, really great performer, probably one of the best I've had by far, and he. You know, and taking, so it was me and Foster and Bublé. And that Foster, I never cut David short, because he's the guy who made the first three albums. And to tell you the truth right now, those albums are still some of the biggest albums that Michael has.
3: This thing I call love, I just can't handle it. This thing.
2: I'm not going to go into the details of it because, A, it's none of my business, and B, I don't think you're going to tell me anyway. But I know you and Brian stopped working together.
1: Yeah.
2: My question is, how do you look back on that now, that relationship? How does it feel to come to an end to that? Like, how do you look back on those 40 years you guys had together?
1: I think I'm really proud of it. The kid worked his ass off. I got no complaints about what everything Brian Adams did. Nothing. He worked his ass off, and he writes great songs. And he puts together a great band, and he works. And I've been blessed to have it for 42 years.
2: 42 years.
1: Yeah.
2: I'm glad you look back on it fondly, man.
1: Oh, yeah. I mean, hey, listen, Randy Bachman, I you know, we don't do work together anymore. You know, I mean, I don't work with Loverboy anymore. But there, I don't want to, really. You know what I mean? There comes a point, and when maybe it's not working anymore. But I mean, the fact of the matter is, I have no bitches about any of those guys. That there's a reason why bands or artists and management move on. But I'll tell you one thing, and I'm the most proud of this, is I've never had a contract with anybody. I've never sued anybody, and I've never been sued back. So I know how good a job I've done.
2: You've been, I'm afraid to ask, are you stepping back? I've heard you're stepping back a little bit.
1: I'm 80. Okay. Give your head a shake if you're not going to take one step back.
2: So you last fall was day-to-day operations of the agency to a new president, right?
1: Yeah. No. Okay. He's a president. He comes in. Yes. Paul Hagenson, as you know, mm-hmm. worked at Live Nation for 25 something years. Mm-hmm. And here's the deal. What a move to get a guy who's in that business to now be help me running that label. Running that management team.
2: So you took a bit of a step back, but you're still involved with these clients.
1: Yeah, all the time. Yep.
2: I assume though you might have a little bit more free time on your hands these days. How do you want to spend it?
1: I haven't thought of that yet. I'm sure my girlfriend's looking about, okay, now what are we going to do? But I mean, I'm still going to work every day. Let's not get carried away. Okay. I had to bring somebody in because I'm getting older. That's it.
2: Yeah.
1: I'm not going to be there forever. Okay. And if there's nobody who can do it when I check out, then my artists have a problem. My staff has a problem, this and that. And the staff's been very active in working with Paul. They know Paul's a great talent. And so we're going to be okay. It's not even a speed bump. And I'm really proud of that. And that's the way it should be.
2: Bruce, congratulations on the Lifetime Achievement Award.
1: Thank you very much. Just hope it keeps rolling.
2: Me too, buddy. Thanks for coming on.
1: Appreciate it. Bye-bye.

0: I didn't know they were going to play my theme song. That's Bachman Turner Overdrive with You Ain't Seen Nothing Yet. Before that, Tom Power's conversation with the Canadian music manager, Bruce Allen, who was in our Vancouver studio. They spoke just before he received a Lifetime Achievement Award at the Departure Music Festival in Toronto.
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0: Why not just go for the love, man? I like Tom Power. I'll show some love.
1: I'm Garvey Bailey. You're listening to Q. You know, sometimes an artist needs just a little encouragement to keep going. For Chloe Tang, who these days is one of the most exciting voices in the pop R&B world, that encouragement came from an early opportunity to open for Dua Lipa. She says that got her through the next 5 years of carving out her own path as a singer-songwriter based in Los Angeles.

0: That is Chloe Tang with Running on Blue. Chloe Tang is a Canadian artist who has millions of streams independently. She was recently highlighted by the Departure Festival in Toronto as one of their 2026 Rising Sound Artists. And Chloe joined Tom Power to talk about her journey in music.
1: How are you? Nice to see you.
2: I'm great. How are you?
1: I like calling you the Canadian artist.
2: Yes, me too.
1: Does that feel okay to you?
2: Yes, I love hearing it.
1: Because your mom's Canadian?
2: Fully Canadian, yes. Our family was one of the first Chinese groups to come over to that area in Canada.
1: The BC Vancouver area?
2: Yes, we're like fifth generation now. So
1: that's an amazing thing to have in your family history.
2: Yes, it really is. And so I feel very deeply rooted, I think, especially, you know, my heritage and everything. I feel very deeply rooted in Canada, and I do have a very special connection to here.
1: I bet. So you're one of the Departure Festival's 2026 Rising Sound Artists. So that means you've been doing, I guess, professional development.
2: Yeah, So actually, it kind of happened to be, it was a bit of a surprise to me when I found out that I was a rising artist for Departure. And yeah, we've just been, you know, going to some of the more exclusive, I suppose, events. And we've just been having a lot of fun here this week.
1: Your story, as far as I know it, and maybe you could help me tell it, is that when you were a kid, your parents put you in classical music?
2: Yes.
1: Is that the piano?
2: Yes. So I started out doing classical piano. My mom just kind of noticed at a very young age that I had this interest in playing this piano that we had at our house, which actually was my grandparents', and it was just being stored at our house. And I would just sound out songs just by ear, and she noticed that one day I was playing Happy Birthday, and I was like maybe 4 years old or so, and she's like, who's playing that? And then obviously, as like, you know, noticing that I had such an interest in it, she put me in piano lessons along with my brother as well. And so, yeah, we did classical piano lessons and went through like a pretty rigorous program until I was in grade 11.
1: How good did you get?
2: I was very good, I would say. The highest level, I was definitely, I was playing some more advanced Chopin pieces. And it was just the consistency, I think. And also I attended a charter art school from grade 6 to 9. And so we had, it wasn't only the after-school program that I was doing. It was also in school. So both, yeah. It was a lot of training.
1: And were you doing competitions and stuff like that?
2: We did an Arizona study program, which is similar. It's not necessarily a competition, but it is a program where you go every year and you prepare multiple classical pieces. You take a written theory test. And so it is, it is pretty rigorous, and it wasn't competing with any of the other like kids in the state. It was more of like a competition with yourself almost. So you get like a grade and you get awards depending on how well you perform and stuff like that. So
1: someone who's playing at that level, I would think they might go to music school and they might pursue a career as a concert pianist or something like that?
2: Yeah, that was, for me, that was never really the end goal. It was always to be, you know, making music, but in such a different way. I wanted to do pop music.
1: The whole time you were playing classical music? Really?
2: The whole time. It was also around that age that I started playing classical music that I discovered, it was actually my older cousin who lived in Canada. She introduced me to Avril Lavigne because, you know, at that time, it was, you know, early 2000s. She was huge. And then, you know, obviously she's Canadian. And I wasn't really familiar with her. But then I heard that first album. It was the Let Go album.
1: And Skater Boy, Complicated.
2: Exactly. I just fell in love with her. I would watch, you know, her music videos on VH1 before going to school. I just was so amazed by her. And then from that moment on, it was like game over. I want to be Avril Lavigne.
1: I noticed you are wearing a tie.
2: Yes, I am.
1: to the interview, and when you took your coat off and I saw the tie, I thought, well, it's kind of an Avril Lavigne thing.
2: Yes.
1: Intentional.
2: Kind of, yes. I mean, yes, it is kind of coming back around. And yeah, she, I think, will always be just like such a huge part of my music journey and yeah, who I am as an artist too.
1: I got a buddy of mine. He's, I work with him sometimes. He's a good buddy of mine. And he told me one time, he's older than I am, he told me, you know, I used to do, I used to be a stylist for Avril Lavigne in the early 2000s.
2: Wow.
1: And I said, that's amazing, you know, for her Canadian dates.
2: Mm-hmm.
1: And I said, did you? And he went, yeah, I bought the ties.
2: Wow.
1: Like at a certain point,
2: crazy.
1: He would go to the store.
2: And he was picking out the ones that she would wear.
1: Yeah, and tying them on her.
2: Wow. That's iconic.
1: I know. Isn't that the coolest thing?
2: That is crazy.
1: How did your parents feel about you stopping playing classical music and wanting to be the next Avril Lavigne?
2: The good thing was that they kind of knew it from such a young age, because I knew so early that it, you know, it gave them a few years to really warm up to the idea. And it wasn't just like a shock out of nowhere, like, hey, I want to like, you know, quit classical and do pop. But it was kind of something that they were like, okay, yeah, you know. And over time, it became more and more serious for me. And I think at that point, it was, it started to get a little harder for them to accept, just because, you know, they're both Chinese, and I think they are extremely like liberal in their parenting style and everything like that. But at the same time, they really, you know, of course, parents just want you to be stable at the end of the day, and they want you to have to be comfortable and be able to live comfortably. And I think that was the main concern for them, was that I wouldn't be able to do that being a musician or, you know, taking this career path.
1: And then you do something even riskier. You go to LA, kind of no plan, no money, nothing. You just got on a plane and went to Los Angeles.
2: Kind of. I actually drove. I was living in Denver at the time. So I went to...
1: I've done that drive. It's lovely.
2: Oh, yes.
1: I've done the Denver to LA drive. You watch it go from a certain kind of landscape.
2: Mm-hmm.
1: Rocks and water and grass. And you watch it gradually turn into the desert. It's a beautiful drive.
2: Yes, it really is.
1: Yeah.
2: And... yeah, I was living in Denver. I went to school there. I got a songwriting degree, which was very new at that time, at the University of Colorado, Denver. And yeah, I had this friend there that was like, okay, like, you know, right when I graduate, I'm going to LA. What are you going to do? And of course, that was kind of the answer that I always knew in the back of my head. That was the eventual goal, but it all felt very fast. And so it was actually because someone else was going that I had the courage to be like, okay, I think I'll just do it. Like, there's no reason for me to wait anymore. I've graduated. There's nothing really for me here. And I think it's time to take the next step. So yeah, I saved up a little bit of money working merch at Red Rocks, which is
1: the very famous venue in Colorado. What was the best show you saw at Red Rocks?
2: Ooh. That was the Post Malone era of beer bongs and Bentleys, I think. And that was an amazing show. And yeah, I saved up a little bit of money and was like, okay, I'm just going to drive over there. And actually with the help of my parents, yeah, I just made the move and... didn't really know anyone there except for that, you know, one friend that I had, and just kind of started going to all these events, trying to network, trying to meet people. Like, and it took a very long time to meet friends and to meet, you know, people to work with. Yeah.
1: You know, they call me Pre-Malone. can you introduce us to, thanks for telling your story. We're going to play one of your songs. It's called 2.0. Tell me what the song's about.
2: This song is all about glowing up, really accepting a new version of yourself. And
1: did you write it about yourself? Did you?
2: I did, yes. As a kid, I was just so shy. I was just extremely, and I think that was also a bit of an influence for my parents, because my parents had always kind of, not necessarily verbally taught us, but just by example, it was always a goal to avoid conflict, you know? And so I grew up and I was very quiet. I never really said much. And then when I actually, when I moved to LA, I discovered that that's actually not my personality at all. And that I had just been kind of suppressing this, not in a negative way at all, but I had just, you know, finally discovered that I'm kind of loud. I'm a little, I like to be outspoken. I like to say, you know, what's on my mind. And this is the song that really solidified it for me.
1: I understand now, 2.0. Like,
2: yeah.
1: Yeah, new you.
2: Exactly, new me.
1: Nice to meet you.
2: So nice to meet you as well.
1: Thanks
2: Thank
1: for
2: you
1: coming
2: for
1: in.
2: Having me.
1: Can you tell us your name and introduce the song?
2: Yes, my name is Chloe Tang, and this is 2.0.

That was Chloe Tang with 2.0 on Q. And that is it for Q today. But tomorrow on Q, Jasmeet Raina went from YouTuber to an award-winning TV show creator for his series Late Bloomer. He'll tell you how he went from YouTube star to creating art in the very different world of television and how his feeling of imposter syndrome has evolved since season one. Hey, if you want to connect with us, check us out. Facebook, it's Q with Tom Power. We are CBCQ on Instagram and TikTok. You can email q@cbc.ca. I am Garbia Bailey, sitting in for Tom Power. I'll catch you next time.

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6: From CBC News, The World This Hour, I'm Mike Miles. Newfoundland and Labrador Premier Tony Wakeham says a proposed energy deal with Hydro-Québec is not in the best interest of his province. This after an independent panel released its review of the Churchill Falls MOU, Memorandum of Understanding, signed by the province's previous Liberal government in 2024. Wakeham says improvements need to be made before Newfoundland even considers signing the deal.
7: The report makes it clear that on issues ranging from pricing to transmission rights to the restricted ability of Newfoundland and Labrador to access our own electricity for economic development to the saddling of our province with long-term debt, there are credible and realistic alternatives to the terms of the inherited MOU.
6: Wakeham emphasizes his government is not tearing anything up or starting over. He's now appointing a negotiating team to hammer out the province's proposed changes to the deal. Canada's Snowbirds flying squadron is being grounded, but not permanently. Defense Minister David McGuinty says the Snowbirds will still perform this year. After that, the aging fleet will be replaced with new CT-157s, eventually. The Air Force already has them on order, with more being added to accommodate the Snowbirds. Those planes are expected to be up and flying sometime in the early 2030s. Until then, McGuinty says the RCAF will still take part in air shows, likely drawing from the operational fleet. Canada's inflation rate edged higher in April, StatsCan reporting it was 2.8%, up from 2.4% in March. Gas prices fueling that surge between the war and the switch to summer blends. On its own, gasoline rose 28.4%, but food inflation was lower. U.S. President Donald Trump is calling off a planned attack on Iran after warning the clock was ticking. Trump says negotiations are now showing promise after hearing from leaders of Qatar, Saudi Arabia, and the United Arab Emirates. Cameron McIntosh has more.
8: Well, thank you very much. It's great to be here.
9: Members of his cabinet applauding. U.S. President Donald Trump last night said today was going to be the day.
8: We were getting ready to do a very major attack.
9: Then said leaders of three Gulf states convinced him to give negotiations one last chance.
8: I put it off for a little while, hopefully maybe forever.
9: Trump says an Iranian proposal mediated by Pakistan to reopen the Strait of Hormuz in exchange for the U.S. lifting sanctions and unfreezing assets shows promise, while also suggesting Iran is willing to negotiate over its enriched uranium.
8: And if we can do that where there's no nuclear weapon going into the hands of Iran, I think, and if they're satisfied, we will be probably satisfied also.
9: The entire Middle East was nervously bracing as Trump's war threats grew louder. But for Trump, the war is also unpopular at home. These negotiations, a possible off-ramp. Cameron McIntosh, CBC News, Jerusalem.
6: The number of deaths linked to the Ebola outbreak in the Democratic Republic of Congo is rising rapidly. The World Health Organization saying there are now at least 130 suspected deaths and 500 other presumed cases. Health officials are warning those numbers will climb because the virus is now spreading to densely populated cities. Crystal Gomansing explains.
10: 2 days ago, the head of the World Health Organization, Tedros Adhanom Ghebreyesus, declared the Ebola outbreak a public health threat of international concern. Today,
11: I'm deeply concerned about the scale and speed of the epidemic.
10: The Bundibugyo variant of the virus first appeared in the Democratic Republic of Congo. After a case was detected in neighboring Uganda, Rwanda shut its borders with the DRC, hoping to stop infected people from entering the country.
12: There are lots of implications.
10: Dr. Tom Friedren is a former director of the U.S. Centers for Disease Control.
12: This is a severe and potentially devastating outbreak. And until the outbreak is over in Africa, it will not be all clear everywhere.
10: There is no vaccine for this strain of Ebola. Crystal Gamansing, CBC News, London.
6: And that is The World This Hour. For CBC News, I'm Mike Miles.

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And good afternoon. Welcome to New People on CBC North Radio 1 as we broadcast live here in our Iqaluit studio. Today being Tuesday, May 19th, 2026. I'm your host, Lisanna Babic, here with our technical operator, Tommy Kakka. I'm finally saying his name correctly, how I used to add additional to his last name all the time. I'm getting better. And once again, welcome to our show. It's pretty white out this morning. However, it seems to be getting a little bit brighter than earlier. We woke up to a lot of snow with big snowflakes. However, not too cold out there. Fresh snow melting the old snow is what we used to hear quite often when we were growing up. And once again, welcome to our show. Coming up shortly, we'll hear from the nurse in charge in Kikitsadur talking about the daily operations and the upcoming plans for a new health center in the next few years. So we'll have that for you and the regional news at the bottom of the hour with Karisa Lotuk in Inuktitut and in English. And it is good to have Karisa back to our station again. We did miss him. And but before we go on to the items,

0: Og nu ringer One Day Up To Me 20 Ukoninga Zero Banato Ulumi Shikinuluni Nuvuyeruni Anuringa Anurikhanani Ukoninga 4 Kikitadjua Ulumi Nuvuyeniato 30% Khaniyajugunaluni Anuringa 15 Nidlashuninga 2 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
1: Vietnamitami, Maninijayamik. Before we go on to the item, here is a tune, Rock Me Gently.

0: That was Rock Me Gently. The month of May is a month for nurse and mental health. I spoke with a nurse in charge in Kikitsajo talking about the upcoming plans for a new health center and the importance of health officials.
1: Yeah, so good morning, Lizzie. My articulo. My name is Liz Oguntwashi. I'm a supervisor of health programs and I'm also a nurse practitioner in Kikitajwak. Mm-hmm. Yeah.
2: Now, can you just tell me first of all how long you've been in Kikitajwak?
1: This 2026 actually makes it the 10th year for me. I first came to Kikitajwak in late 2014. I was working with agency then. And then in 2016, I took up full-time employment with the GN, and I've been here since then.
2: Mm-hmm. If we can just talk about the planning. Apparently, there's a new plan in place that there's going to be a new health center. How do you feel about that, a new health center being built?
1: Yeah, I really would say that that's long, long overdue for KIK. KIK is a vibrant, growing community. And as if you've walked around our health center, you can see that we're quite congested. There's no space for storage. We don't have enough clinic rooms. And that impacts the health services that we can provide. For example, we'd like to be able to have visiting specialists coming to KIK. Also have more nurses, and just because of the space, that really impacts the health services that we give. So I would say that the mood in the community is it's high. People are happy. Last week we had a group come in from Iqaluit. We had our director from Pengnatang, the regional office, come in and with the planners, and they did a presentation to the community of the hamlet. And the building that is proposed is fantastic. It looks really good. And from my experience, having been here for that long and looking at what the community is looking to have, I think we're going to have a facility that would sufficient for the Nunamuviut in KIK to receive health services from various clinicians. So we're told that we're going to have more nurses, so there'll be more clinic rooms. We're going to have a section that is for mental health. We'll have a section for home care. We'll have a section for public health. We'll have a large waiting area. And we're just excited. I'm personally excited to see that finally come to fruition. And we're told that it may be in place in, that they would start building, I think, or bringing in things this fall or on sea lift. And then hopefully they start building in 2027 into 2028. And I'm personally looking forward to KIK, the community, moving into the new health center when it does come.
2: You've been working here for a while now here in Kikitajwak. What have you seen and what kind of changes would you like to see? I know we talked a little bit about the new health center coming up. That's very exciting news. But what kind of stuff have you seen over the years and what kind of changes would you like to see?
1: That's a really good question, Lizzie. So one thing I see around mental health services, right now we have a mental health nurse in the community. We should also have mental health outreach workers who were Inuk, in Nuktitut speaking individuals. And we have not been able to get those positions in place because there's no office space. So the community has missed out in having those outreach, mental health outreach workers now for the last few years. The other thing is with the CHR position, again, there's no space at the health center. So that, again, is a position that is vacant. And, you know, the community is missing out on those services. The other area that I see that has a need is around supports for individuals that are exposed to intimate partner violence, domestic violence. We have situations where people are needing to go to the shelter, women's shelter in Iqaluit, and that's always not the best because you these are individuals that are coming from homes with young children, and so they're even torn, even when there's the realization that they do need to get away for safety. But then there's so many confounding factors because of, you know, the children, responsibilities at home. And so that's an area that is really lacking. And hopefully in the future, perhaps there will be a safe house in the community where individuals who are experiencing domestic violence could actually have respite there, and while they're accessing social services and also accessing mental health services. Those are some of the areas that come to mind. And then obviously recreation. KIC has a lot of young children. The children are very active. They're outdoors at, you know, odd times. Sometimes now that we have daylight, some kids are out, you know, pretty much for long hours. So what I've observed is a recreational center where, you know, the children, teens can gather, I think would go a long way for Kikitajuak. And it could be like a multi-purpose recreational center where, you know, there are games and other activities that children can be involved in. Right now, they do have some activities at the arena in the skating rink in the winter, but again, it's not open all the time. So, you know, and community has been creative. We have some ponds around the community where some people have created like a skating place for the kids to go to. Yeah, so that's an area that could benefit the community in the future.
2: Now, this month it's for medical officials, Nurse Month, and it's also Mental Health Month. How important do you feel the role of nurses, the role of mental health workers, the role of medical field workers, how important do you feel that is for you?
1: You know, as a nurse, I feel that nurses, doctors, and other people do fill a key role in providing health services to communities. However, I believe the approach which we're taking at the health center and within Nunavut is having multidisciplinary teams providing services to Nunamoviut. And also an area that I don't see much of, at least for Kikitajuak, is that like we have interagency groups and we meet. And, you know, we talk about the needs of the community. But I believe that one area that is lacking is like a connection. Because when I look at, for example, services around mental health, I always think that the elders in the community could have a role, especially in providing just the supports and that are based in the culture. Because right now, in Kikitajuak, at least, that is lacking. So people will connect with, say, the elders through families or through the churches. But we don't have... We had a group of auxiliary women that actually did play a role. But, and, you know, unfortunately, with time, some of the elders have passed on. But that group has gone quiet, right? So that's an area that could be, you know, could be looked at. Yeah, I think that's essentially it.
3: I just have one question. Coming back to the health center, do you know when construction will start?
1: I would not be able to comment on that confidently because in terms of the organizational structure, at the front line. So those decisions are made at an upper level. And so I wouldn't say exactly, like I wouldn't be able to tell you 2027 we're going to start digging the ground. But what I can tell you is that we had a presentation and we are told that I think 2026, perhaps 2026, 2027, sea lift orders going in and then the construction would start. But I don't have an exact date.
0: And that was the nurse in charge, Elizabeth Ogentasi from Kikitaturak. Thank you for that, Liz. Am I Atikuluk? She instantly calling me Atikuluk. Liz. Ilak. And Martin Antona, Liuti Samaya Hamemana, Liuti Samaya Nita. Ulatu. Ulami, May 19,
4: 2026. Liuti Jahatap Yogata Ulami. Mia Li Ipa Braun. I love you, Mia. Happy birthday. Enjoy your day. Ilunatin Miali, it's coming from all of us, especially from Uli Shapi, Aubrey. I love her. Happy birthday, Mia. Enjoy your day. I love you, Ulu Hacheri. Take one and I'll to you, Ulumi, Ulu Hacheri. Miali, not live to Chanak, Ulumi. I love you. Happy birthday. Bye.

end. But they grab the puck and go bursting up, and they're down across the line. They storm the crease like bumblebees. They travel like a burning flame. We see them slide the puck inside. It's a 1-1 hockey game. Oh, the good old hockey game is

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Take me where the hockey players face off down the rink. And the Stanley Cup is all filled up for the champs who win the drink. Now the final flick of the hockey.

Good old hockey game. Just like in the museum. And that is all the time we have for our Nipi for today. So thank you for tuning in. And of course, those who contributed for our show. And it was always fun having Jonas Yakomalik here with us live. Ilak mana no kabisatin no namasi ko jolong migatta ko yan na minga si ko na alat to apio katak tweet amalute ko apasu katak tapo trisasa katak tweet kanaya tini okay litre katak sina kung may katak tugo galawang how kasi ano na trisasa sa ka PSA the Kalui Creative Circle would like you to join the Kalui Library for a month of art and poetry creation, poetry. Thursday evenings, join fellow creatives through guided activities and collaboration centering about the intersection of a language and art. So they started on May 14th, and the next one will be May 21st in a couple of days, talking about Nunavut flowers, zines. So another one will take place on the 28th, shadow plants. So all kinds of different plants. Ilak ang it na kung may tuin nalak nga at ako nga tu ilan na alak at doctor nit tung nasutia at tagis ka upakano ang imigot ulam ang imigot ulam ang ulo katyang na kasi

0: The news is next. And then it's Unreserved with Rosanna Dearchild.
1: When you think of orchestral music, you might think Beethoven, Vivaldi, or Tchaikovsky. But have you heard of Jared Impachachaha Tate? The classical composer steeps his Chickasaw identity in his orchestral compositions.
2: From CBC News, The World This Hour, I'm Gina Louise Phillips. Canada's Snowbirds flying squadron will be grounded after this year's season. That is, until new aircraft arrive to replace them. The outdated Tudor jets have been part of Canada's Air Force inventory since the 1960s. And Defence Minister David McGuinty says they will be replaced by Swiss-made CT-157s.
3: It too will serve as both a trainer and air demonstration aircraft. Will allow us to accelerate procurement, create a larger pool of pilots to be able to fly in the Snowbirds, and ensure that we do not end up operating an orphan fleet of aircraft.
2: It could be the early 2030s before the Snowbirds are back to performing as a team. Until then, McGuinty says the Air Force will continue to support air shows across the country, though it will likely have to draw from operational fleets. Newfoundland and Labrador Premier Tony Wakeham says a proposed energy deal with Hydro-Québec is not in the best interest of his province. This comes after an independent panel released its long-awaited review of the Churchill Falls Memorandum of Understanding. It was signed by the province's previous Liberal government in 2024. Wakeham says improvements need to be made before Newfoundland even considers signing the deal.
4: The report makes it clear that on issues ranging from pricing to transmission rights to the restricted ability of Newfoundland and Labrador to access our own electricity for economic development to the saddling of our province with long-term debt, there are credible and realistic alternatives to the terms of the inherited MOU.
2: Wakeham emphasizes his government is not tearing anything up or starting over from scratch. He is now appointing a negotiating team to hammer out the province's proposed changes to the deal. Canada's inflation rate rose again last month. Stats Can reporting it's at 2.8%, up from 2.4% in March. Peter Armstrong tells us what's behind the jump.
5: There's no surprise where this surge is coming from. Gasoline. Gasoline prices were up 28.6% in April after a nearly 6-point gain in March. The interesting thing we're seeing here, though, is that as high as this is, 2.8% is the highest we've seen in 2 years, and still that came in lower than expectations. That came in largely lower than expectations because core measures, the stuff you see if you strip out the more volatile components like gasoline and food, that was able to sort of hold its ground at around 2%. And what that tells us is the surge we're seeing in gasoline and in energy prices writ large has not yet bled over into other sectors. Obviously, it's driving up the cost of deliveries, the cost of doing business, but those increases haven't at least yet been passed on to the consumer. Peter Armstrong, CBC News, Toronto.
2: The U.S. president says he's holding off on striking Iran for a few more days. Donald Trump claims mediators from Gulf states are making progress on negotiations and requested that delay. He says a plan to resume attacks had originally been scheduled for today.
6: I was an hour away. We were going to be striking very, it would have been happening right now. Yeah, it was all done. The boats, the ships are all loaded. They're loaded to the brim. And we're all set to start.
2: Trump adds he believes the war is very popular, contrary to what recent polling suggests. The comments follow weeks of assertions from the president that fighting could resume at any moment. Iran's foreign ministry says today the nation is prepared to confront any military aggression. Just days after China hosted U.S. President Donald Trump, another world leader has arrived in Beijing. A band, an honor guard, and young people waving flags are greeting Russian President Vladimir Putin emerging from his plane. China is a key trading partner for Russia, especially after Moscow's invasion of Ukraine in 2022. Beijing has been maintaining economic ties with Moscow, even despite financial sanctions by the U.S. and Europe. And that is The World This Hour. For CBC News, I'm Gina Louise Phillips.

look good. 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

0: From CBC News, The World This Hour, I'm Gina Louise Phillips. Newfoundland and Labrador's premier says a proposed energy deal with Hydro-Québec is not in the best interest of his province. That's the conclusion of an independent panel commissioned to review the Churchill Falls Memorandum of Understanding. The deal was negotiated by the previous provincial government. Mark Quinn has more.
1: We have a window of opportunity to fix what was broken and build something better.
2: Newfoundland and Labrador's Premier Tony Wakeham says the government is not tearing up the tentative agreement and it isn't starting from scratch.
1: While the MOU we inherited from the previous government had its merits, it was also deeply flawed. Simply put, there needs to be material improvements to this deal before we would ever consider signing it.
2: Wakeham says a final deal should provide greater long-term financial benefits for Newfoundland and Labrador, and it must give the province more access to power from the Churchill River, allowing it to develop industry in Labrador.
1: It is an opportunity that I hope mobilizes the federal government and a prime minister who I know wants to build big things.
2: Reaction from Quebec was swift. Premier Christine Fréchette said her province is eager to quickly negotiate a win-win deal. Wakeham has named a negotiating team to hammer out a final deal. Mark Quinn, CBC News, St. John's.
0: Canada's Snowbirds flying squadron will be grounded until the early 2030s. The outdated Tudor jets have been in service for six decades. Defense Minister David McGuinty says they will be replaced by Swiss-made CT-157s. He did not say how many planes the government has ordered or when exactly they're expected to be delivered. Prime Minister Mark Carney is downplaying yesterday's announcement from the U.S. Department of War. It said the U.S. was pulling out of a decades-old military board with Canada. Washington claims it's because Ottawa failed to meet commitments on defense spending. Marina von Stackelberg reports.
3: It has a long heritage, but I wouldn't overplay the importance of this.
4: Prime Minister Mark Carney downplaying the U.S.'s decision to leave an advisory body the two nations have been part of since the 1940s. Carney says the last time the Permanent Joint Board on Defense met was a year and a half ago.
3: So it hasn't met. It's supposed to meet biannually, but it hasn't met since then.
4: Carney instead pointed to other forms of cooperation between the two countries on defense, like NORAD, the shared command between Canada and the U.S. that monitors North American skies.
3: There's lots of cooperation. We will continue to do so. But we will also be cooperating with other partners. And diversifying our defense cooperation, as we should as a member of NATO.
4: Carney says Canada is making enormous investments in defense, including $40 billion in NORAD. Marina von Stackelberg, CBC News, Ottawa.
0: The U.S. president says he's holding off on striking Iran for a few more days. Donald Trump claims mediators from Gulf states are making progress on negotiations and requested that delay. He says a plan to resume attacks had originally been scheduled for today.
5: I was an hour away. We were going to be striking it would have been happening right now. Yeah, it was all done. The boats, the ships are all loaded. They're loaded to the brim. And we're all set to start.
0: Trump adds he believes the war is very popular, contrary to what recent polling suggests. The comments follow weeks of assertions from the president that fighting could resume at any moment. Iran's foreign ministry says today the nation is prepared to confront any military aggression. Just days after China hosted U.S. President Donald Trump, another world leader has arrived in Beijing. A band, an honor guard, and young people waving flags are greeting Russian President Vladimir Putin emerging from his plane. China is a key trading partner for Russia, especially after Moscow's invasion of Ukraine in 2022. Beijing has been maintaining economic ties with Moscow, even despite financial sanctions by the U.S. and Europe. And that is The World This Hour. For CBC News, I'm Gina Louise Phillips. Thanks for listening.

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And then one day on the hit parade,

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0: 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Type so many of Paddy. Tam now got my children.
1: Yeah, Penny Bisotic Baller me mud. Tam now I go to Saksoga or Mark Dock. Come and eat to Amutal of Samayo. Barnabas spelled Joak. Elan no Katang now pussy. Penny Bisotic Baller man. For the miller for good art courts. I said go quiet. I'm a CBC in a play. Tamanya ketika kau selama Robert Kavito, aku ikut tahu saya awam asip saya eksekun. Tegvosi.
2: From CBC News, The World This Hour, I'm Gina Louise Phillips. Canada's Snowbirds flying squadron will be grounded until the early 2030s. The outdated Tudor jets have been part of Canada's Air Force inventory since the 1960s. Defence Minister David McGuinty says they will be replaced by Swiss-made CT-157s.
3: It too will serve as both a trainer and air demonstration aircraft. It will allow us to accelerate procurement, create a larger pool of pilots to be able to fly in the Snowbirds and ensure that we do not end up operating an orphan fleet of aircraft.
2: McGinty says the Air Force will continue to support air shows across the country in the meantime, though it will likely have to draw from operational fleets. Newfoundland and Labrador's premier says a proposed energy deal with Hydro-Québec is not in the best interest of his province. That is the conclusion of an independent panel commissioned to review the Churchill Falls Memorandum of Understanding. The deal was negotiated by the previous provincial government. Mark Quinn has more.
4: We have a window of opportunity to fix what was broken and build something better.
5: Newfoundland and Labrador's Premier Tony Wakeham says the government is not tearing up the tentative agreement and it isn't starting from scratch.
4: While the MOU we inherited from the previous government had its merits, it was also deeply flawed. Simply put, there needs to be material improvements to this deal before we would ever consider signing it.
5: Wakeham says a final deal should provide greater long-term financial benefits for Newfoundland and Labrador, and it must give the province more access to power from the Churchill River, allowing it to develop industry in Labrador.
4: It is an opportunity that I hope mobilizes the federal government and a prime minister who I know wants to build big things.
5: Reaction from Quebec was swift. Premier Christine Fréchette said her province is eager to quickly negotiate a win-win deal. Wakeham has named a negotiating team to hammer out a final deal. Mark Quinn, CBC News, St. John's.
2: BC Premier David Eby says Alberta is getting more attention from the federal government because of its threat of a separatism referendum. He says Ottawa must not let bad behavior dictate its approach.
6: This country cannot work if separatist premiers, others get all of the attention of the federal government.
2: Eby says other provinces and territories are left out of the discussion that concern all parts of Canada. The premier's comments come after Ottawa and Alberta reached a deal on industrial carbon emission pricing last week. That takes them one step closer to building a bitumen pipeline to the West Coast, and that would run through BC. Canada's inflation rate edged higher in April. Stats Can is reporting it was 2.8% last month compared to 2.4% in March. The surge is mostly fueled by the rising price of gas caused by the war in the Middle East and the switch to summer blends. Police in San Diego have uncovered a manifesto linked to the gunman in a deadly shooting at the city's largest mosque. Three people were killed, including a security guard who confronted the suspects. Jamie Strachan has more.
7: So far in this investigation, we've seized over 30 guns and a crossbow.
8: The FBI is releasing more information on the two teen suspects in Monday's shooting that left three people dead. The FBI's Mark Remily says the suspects were found dead in a car near the mosque and appear to have died from self-inflicted wounds. The shootings are being investigated as a hate crime.
7: We also identified writings and various ideologies outlining religious and racial beliefs of how the world they envision should look.
8: Investigators are also crediting a security guard who worked at the mosque. Amin Abdullah was one of the three people killed. Scott Wall of the San Diego police called him a hero.
9: His actions, without a doubt, delayed and ultimately deterred these two individuals from gaining access to the greater areas of the mosque, where as many as 140 kids were within 15 feet of these suspects.
8: Authorities say it's unclear if the teens had broader plans beyond the mosque attack. Jamie Strachan, CBC News, Toronto.
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10: Good afternoon, Manitoba. 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I'm Chloe Friesen, and this is Up to Speed.

Thanks for joining us this afternoon. Coming up on the show, no more Khan Academy or Crash Course Science. Premier Wab Kanu says the youth social media ban could prevent teachers from using YouTube in the classroom. We'll get reaction from the president of the Manitoba Teachers Society. Also still to come, data centers may power the future, but they're also incredibly contentious. We will hear more about the push and pull with our technology columnist, Takara Small. But first, on the show, we'll hear about the... We'll hear from the executive director of the Osborne Village Biz about what they're seeing and about a possible comeback. Stay tuned.

0: If you were listening in our first hour of the program, you will have heard me talk about an upcoming story regarding a very important email that was lost in the spam folder of a local city here in Manitoba worth more than $200,000 in savings. We are working on bringing you that story, just having some difficulties connecting with the guest. But once we do, we will bring you that story. So stay tuned, and we really do appreciate your patience. Julie Buckingham is here again with a look at news headlines.
1: Speaking of patience, the cost of things may be trying yours. And we're learning today from Statistics Canada that Manitoba, highest rate of inflation in the country, tied with Nova Scotia, going up to 4.3% last month. So that is something that both the NDP's finance minister and the PC's finance critic we're talking about today at the legislature. We'll let you know what they both had to say about it. And there is another measles exposure warning being issued by the province, saying if certain people were at Children's Hospital emergency recently, you may have been exposed. Those stories and more coming up at 4:30.
0: Thank you, Julie.
1: You're welcome.
0: That is CBC's Julie Buckingham. I'm Chloe Friesen. Jenica Sewell is our studio technician this afternoon, and Dylan Longhurst is our show director. He will be with us shortly for an update on your commute. But first, a quick look at your weather forecast. According to CBC weather specialist Riley Lachuk, we should see some of these clouds clearing by the end of the day, and we're going to reach temperatures closer to seasonal, so things will start warming up. Although right now, cloudy, still pretty cool, 7 degrees in the downtown. Forecasted high was 9. Not sure if we're going to get there. But tomorrow, forecasted high is 18. Much warmer, mainly sunny in the morning, a mix of sun and cloud in the afternoon. Right now in Brandon, sitting at 9 degrees, partly cloudy at the airport. And in Thompson, 11 degrees, mostly cloudy. Dylan Longhurst joins me now for a quick update on the commute. Hello.
2: Hey, and it's busy out there, although not hearing lots causing issues out there on the commute. You know, wouldn't complain for a couple extra degrees and a bit of sunshine, but at the very least, it's not raining. So that's a bonus.
0: Sure.
2: Here in Winnipeg, at least.
0: Yeah.
2: I know it's
0: The moisture actually pretty welcomed around this time of year, but not looking too bad out there.
2: Yeah, and that's all I really have to say about the commute, because no one's calling right now letting us know about any issues. So hopefully that remains the case. But if you're seeing something slowing you down that's getting in your way today, we want to know about it. Let us know by calling 204-788-3093.
0: Is Osborne Village seeing a comeback? In 2012, it was named one of Canada's greatest neighborhoods, and over time, businesses shuttered and violent crime spiked. Business and safety initiatives were put in place, but the neighborhood struggled to build momentum. Until now. Hundreds of residential units are being built, and at least 7 new shops are set to open this year. That's according to the Osborne Village Biz. Zoe Gervais is the executive director of the nonprofit, and she spoke with CBC reporter Santiago Arias Orozco.
3: We're at a period of a lot of investment and growth. It's pretty exciting. So we've had like over 20 businesses come into the village since 2024, which is really phenomenal. And if you take a walk around, you'll see it's a lot of places that have become really destination spots in the village. So we've got these fantastic new restaurants like Baby Baby, Welcome to Shirley's. There's about to be a brand new one opening up right over there, Sotto Braccio, which is another fantastic Italian restaurant. We have obviously like Crumb Queen, lots of really great bakery type items. So yeah, it's been great and lively, and we're really excited to see this. I think the mark of any vibrant neighborhood is that there's constant turnover, that we're always seeing change. One of the cool things here is that we're seeing these places come on in that are going to be here for a little while. They're really investing in design and becoming part of the village. As you've seen, there's been some new apartment complexes that have come up that are mixed use. So we have main floor commercial. Those are filling in really nicely. So I think it's an unusual shift for Osborne in that we're having a lot of investment over this fairly short time frame, but it speaks to the vibrancy of the neighborhood and people want to be here.
4: Why are we seeing that investment come? Like, is it a matter of safety? Is it a matter of, I don't know, post-pandemic sort of like feeling? Like, what's your understanding that why are we seeing this many businesses?
3: I think it's a combination of factors. So there's definitely a push right now. People want to be out in public. They want to be in these third spaces. They want to see other people and do things that are not necessarily just going to a nightclub or just going to a cafe. They want to have interesting experiences. So we're seeing changes in terms of the kinds of entertainment offerings. So, for example, one of the new businesses that opened up here over the last few months is Joy House Golf. So that's a golf simulation spot.

0: Which isn't necessarily how you feel in some other neighborhoods where, you know, there are larger zones, there's more alleyways that perhaps are not visible from the street. So here, it's pretty visible, and I think people feel comfortable being in this neighborhood because of that. Osborne's a neighborhood where a lot of folks don't own cars. You know, they live in apartments where they know that they can get around by transit or by bike, for example. So we always have kind of like the steady baseline amount of foot traffic. And then in the warmer months, we have a significant increase. So it's hard to measure exactly how much of an increase that is. But now that we have these residential units that are directly on Osborne, like next door here and just down the street at 197 Osborne, that's also brought a whole bunch of extra foot traffic directly to this area.
1: We come from years like 2023 where we lost businesses, like Starbucks closed in 2024, some other businesses like Unibunny also left. Why did we see that happen?
0: Well, I mean, every business is a little bit different. You know, sometimes it's to do with infrastructure things, like a business wants to put in a drive-through, for example, and they're not able to do so in that location. In other instances, they might think that there's a better location for their customer demographic. And the Starbucks has been vacant for some time, but they weren't actively seeking a tenant until recently. And they have found one, apparently, so there's going to be a new restaurant going in there. So there's been fairly, I would say, active and quick turnover for some of these spots. And we're seeing fewer and fewer vacancies on the main strip to the point where right now there's very few left. In terms of density, like, we are getting that increased density here, and we're continuing to get more density. There's more residential units that are slated to be built, and that speaks to really the desire for people to be close to downtown. You know, we are so adjacent to downtown from here. You can walk to the Forks in 20 minutes. You can walk downtown. You can also walk to South Osborne, which is another fantastic neighborhood, or to Corydon. So as far as locations go, if you want to be able to get around in Winnipeg without a car, like, Osborne is pretty much the best place to be. So I think people are aware of that, and they're looking to maybe reduce the cost of living, maybe not have a car, spend less time commuting. They can do that living in Osborne. I think no neighborhood is what it used to be before. There's always going to be gentrification. There's always going to be big shifts in terms of the vibe in a neighborhood. But what Osborne is seeing now is that it's bustling, it's vibrant in a way that I think Winnipeggers always want it to be. The restaurants here, the shops, and maybe they're changing a little bit compared to what they were 15, 20 years ago. But it is serving the people who are here in the space and who want to be in the village, and they're doing really well. So I think, yeah, it's changing, but I would say in a really wonderful way.
2: That was Zoe Gervais. She is the executive director of the Osborne Village Biz. She was speaking with CBC Santiago Arias Orozco. And for more on this story, you can head to cbc.ca/Manitoba. And speaking of the Osborne Village, there is a lot of music that happens in the village around this time of year. Coming up at the end of the week, you can watch a tribute show paying tribute to a host of great rock bands at the Osborne Tap House. And that includes songs by this next group from the Foo Fighters. This is Learn to Fly.

0: Foo Fighters with Learn to Fly. Coming up on Friday, Manitoba bands will play tribute to that band, Nirvana, and Green Day at the Osborne Tap House. 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I'm Chloe Friesen. Well, still a bit cool and cloudy today across the province, but we are looking at returning to more seasonal temperatures as we continue throughout the week. Tomorrow in Winnipeg, we're looking at a high of 18 degrees, mainly sunny in the morning, a mix of sun and clouds in the afternoon. Thursday, high of 20, and Friday, high of 22. CBC weather specialist Riley Lechuk will join us just after your CBC local news for a full look at your weather forecast. But coming up next on Up to Speed, an outbreak of Ebola, which started in the Democratic Republic of Congo, is spreading quickly. It's killed more than 130 people so far, and cases are now suspected in Uganda. And this weekend, the World Health Organization declared it a public health emergency of international concern. Matthew Cavanaugh is the director of the Center for Global Health Policy and Politics at Georgetown University. He has been following this outbreak closely. Matthew, thank you for joining us.
1: Chloe, thanks for having me on.
0: So how would you describe the current state of this Ebola outbreak?
1: You know, it's really concerning. We've got an Ebola epidemic in the Democratic Republic of Congo. Over 500 cases are suspected, but that's almost certainly just the tip of the iceberg. That's what's happening that we know about, but lots more is happening beneath the surface, sorry. You know, it's also an outbreak that's happening in this mining region near the border of three different countries, lots of travel and transit. This is an area of high conflict where rebels are controlling part of the territory. 100,000 people have been displaced. And so we're now also seeing this spread into major urban areas like Goma and then across the border into Kampala, the biggest city in Uganda. We have the most remarkable Congolese physicians and nurses and epidemiologists who really are the world leaders in how you stop an Ebola outbreak. But the speed and the scale of the spread of this virus is really upsetting.
0: Why has this outbreak in particular gotten so serious? Is it because of the location that you mentioned?
1: The biggest issue is that there's been a real delay in detection. On April 24th, there was a nurse who came down with symptoms of fever and vomiting. And unfortunately, she was not detected as Ebola. And it was not the first case, because once you've got a nurse that's coming in with the virus, we know that it's spreading in the health system. Unfortunately, this was the moment when we could have stopped it, but it wasn't detected. It wasn't identified as Ebola. You know, ironically, this is also the moment when we were all following the Hantavirus on a cruise ship that was getting wall-to-wall coverage, but there was a much bigger outbreak that was brewing down the way. But it took 4 weeks for us to detect it, and in that time, it spread quite far. You know, now we've got the Africa CDC and the World Health Organization and the Congolese ministry is really mobilized. But it's an outbreak that's now a big outbreak with very little warning, and it's going to be really difficult to contain.
0: Why does this strain make it harder to treat and contain?
1: When there was the outbreak, there's a test that's done for Ebola. And unfortunately, that test screens for the Zaire version of Ebola. And this is the Bundibugyo version of it. That means that we didn't detect that it was Ebola. People didn't know that it was happening. This strain also doesn't have a test, or besides it says it doesn't have a vaccine, and it doesn't have a treatment for it. And we don't have a lot of information about it. It's only actually been two outbreaks of it, one in 2007, one in 2012. So it's a really challenging and a virus that we don't have a lot of information about, making it even harder to deal with.
0: Should we be concerned about a spread to North America?
1: So the risk for North America is really low. The World Health Organization has been very clear on this, right? The only people that should be worried about Ebola are those that are in direct contact with people with the virus. And so this is not COVID, right? This is not an airborne virus. This is not something that's going to spread into a pandemic that goes global. But what we should be really worried about is that we've seen this play out before, where a small epidemic becomes a large epidemic, becomes a massive epidemic. In 2014 in West Africa, we saw an epidemic that really engulfed multiple countries. It shut down the whole economy of the region, and it took tens of thousands of cases and thousands and thousands of lives before we were able to contain it. And unfortunately, we're seeing some similar neglect, right? We're getting lots of reports that the doctors and the nurses on the front lines don't even have the basic PPE, the masks and the gloves that they need to be able to respond. So I'm really worried that we're not seeing the kind of response we would need.
0: What would it take to contain this current outbreak then?
1: The biggest thing is resources, right? What you've got to do to contain an outbreak is to trace every single person who's been exposed to the virus and isolate every single person who has the virus and give them care so that they can survive. That takes money. That takes people. And right now, we've seen these aid cuts that have happened. We've seen the United States cut the U.S. Agency for International Development. We've seen the U.S. actually withdraw from the World Health Organization, with the result that the WHO actually had to cut 2,000 jobs last year. And other countries, unfortunately, we haven't seen them rally to the response. We haven't seen Canada and Europe and countries around the world in Asia think about how they can mobilize the resources to respond. So it's immensely possible to stop an outbreak of Ebola. But at this point, given how far it's spread and how much it's spread into urban areas, it's going to take a really global cooperative effort to make it happen.
0: How hopeful are you that that will happen?
1: I'm really worried. Your Prime Minister, Mark Carney, called it a kind of global rupture that we're seeing in the geopolitics right now. It's a situation where global cooperation is really hard to come by. We're seeing a lot of go it alone. We're seeing a lot of kind of accusations, et cetera. But what we're not seeing is everybody come together to actually say, how do we stop this virus? How do we make it happen? So I'm real worried. I mean, until I see governments stepping up and sending millions of dollars to make sure that we stop it before it becomes something that takes trillions of dollars out of the economy of the world, then I'm real concerned that we're actually kind of not responding at the speed with which we need to.
0: Matthew, thank you so much for sharing your expertise with us.
1: Thanks very much for having me.
0: Matthew Cavanaugh is the director of the Center for Global Health Policy and Politics at Georgetown University in the United States. 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Late last week, a judge ruled against a petition drive that aimed to trigger a separatist referendum in Alberta. Premier Danielle Smith called the move, quote, anti-democratic. The judge found that, in part, the province failed to consult with First Nations about how leaving Canada would affect treaty rights. Premier Smith believes the petition should be allowed to move forward to verification by Elections Alberta. The Globe and Mail's Andrew Coyne has watched the country go down this path before with Quebec. He's a loud supporter of a united Canada. Andrew Coyne spoke with Frontburner host Jamie Poisson about his thoughts on Premier Smith's comments.
2: Well, every time a court tells a government that it can't do whatever the hell it feels like doing, the knee-jerk response is, well, this is anti-democratic, which is a very curious idea of democracy. First of all, democracy is pretty intimately connected to the rule of law. And it's connected in no other way, that those laws that require you, among other things, to consult with Indigenous groups were passed by democratic parliaments and democratic provincial legislatures. So it's a very selective interpretation of what democratic means. Clearly, you've got people, at the very least, you've got people who have treaty rights that cannot simply be waived away. And the court's interpretation is that once you go down this route towards a secession referendum, at some point it becomes such a sort of runaway freight train that the right to consultation may become meaningless if you go too far down the route. So the argument of the court wasn't, I'm not saying that, you know, I think legal scholars can argue about which is exactly the right interpretation, but the argument of the court was you need to have the consultation before you've actually held the vote rather than afterwards. You know, whether you like it or not, that's the learned judge's interpretation of it. They can appeal it. That's fine. But ultimately, we're bound by the rule of law in this country, and you cannot simply wave away things like the obligation to consult. And of course, if people have treaty rights that need to be consulted, then you might say so to the people of Canada, whose country would be essentially broken up and destroyed, ultimately, if we were to go down this route. People need to understand that secession isn't just some, you know, neat little operation where you excise a troublesome appendage. It's you're breaking up the country. And the parts that remained, it would be very, very difficult to continue.
0: That was the Globe and Mail's Andrew Coyne on Front Burner. 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Dylan joins us for a look at the commute. Hello.
3: Hey, Chloe. Heard about a stalled vehicle eastbound Jubilee just before Osborne, blocking the curb lane. You have to keep left in order to get by there and expect some small delays. Thank you for letting us know about that. Anything else you want to tell us about your commute today, you can do so at 204-788-3093.
0: Thank you very much, Dylan. Well, coming up just after your CBC local news, Manitoba Teacher Society President Lillian Clausen says Premier Wabkanu's plan to ban YouTube from the classroom is, quote, completely disconnected from the reality teachers are facing every day. We are going to hear from Lillian Clausen coming up just after your CBC local news.
4: This is CBC News. Good afternoon, I'm Julie Buckingham in downtown Winnipeg at 4:30. Clouds and 8 degrees. Mainly clear tonight with a low of minus 1. A legal challenge against the proposed drug detox detention law is making Winnipeg City councillors consider their options. The province's former chief psychiatrist believes the legislation is unconstitutional. Mayor Scott Gillingham asked municipal lawyers for a closed-door briefing at Executive Policy Committee meeting today. He wanted to hear how they could support Bill 48, which would allow people high on drugs to be held up to 72 hours. Councillor Evan Duncan is part of the mayor's inner circle.
5: Well, I think that this legal challenge is exactly what got us into this issue in the first place. And now we have people openly using drugs, no matter what the scenario is. And we need to get back to basics here. The pendulum has swung too far in one direction. I hope the province is successful and they're able to institute the 72-hour detox.
4: A court hearing on that legal challenge is set for June 10th. Meantime, Mayor Scott Gillingham's inner circle wants the city to swap a vacant building on Watt Street. In return, it would get land alongside the Pantages Playhouse Theater. Executive Policy Committee asked for a report about a potential deal today. It would pave the way for redevelopment of the Heritage Theater. Statistics Canada out with some bad news today that impacts your wallet. Manitoba tied with Nova Scotia last month for the highest inflation. It went up 4.3% from April 2025. In March, year-over-year inflation was 3%. Lauren Stone is the finance critic for the Progressive Conservatives.
6: What's concerning about these numbers is the significant increase that we've seen month to month, and that Manitoba is significantly higher than even the national average.
4: Meantime, the finance minister says the NDP government is trying to combat inflation. Adrian Sala pointed to the price of gas.
7: If you look on Gas Buddy, you can see Manitoba has the second lowest fuel prices in the entire country, second only to Alberta. Again, I think that speaks to the important work we're doing.
4: Year-over-year food inflation alone was 4.9% in Manitoba in April, which was also the worst in the country. The province is sharing some details on extra cash going into adult education. In the latest budget, the Manitoba government is increasing funding by $2.5 million to a total of $24.9 million. Advanced Education Minister Renee Cable says K-12 universities and colleges get lots of attention, but adds that path doesn't work for everyone.
8: But there is a bit of a forgotten piece of the puzzle here, which is adult education. So that's literacy skills, that's coming back to finish your grade 12. And I've said to many people, everyone's education journey is different.
4: The announcement was done at Urban Circle, and its executive director, Haven Stumpf, says they've provided an Indigenous model of education for over 30 years.
9: These funds to be able to move forward to encourage and not only just encourage, but also to advance our students into other opportunities as well here at Urban Circle. So we are very excited about the increase of the funds that the province is going to put towards adult education.
4: Cable says this area hasn't had a funding increase for a decade. $1 million of the new cash is being directed towards First Nation and Northern Communities programs. Manitoba Health is out with another spot where people could have been exposed to measles. Officials say anyone at the emergency at Children's Hospital in Winnipeg on May 14th from 1 a.m. to about 11 a.m. that day may have been in contact with the virus. They add those not immunized may be eligible for a preventative treatment within 6 days of contact and should speak to a doctor or other health provider. The Federal Health Agency says it is assessing the importation risk of Ebola as Canada gets set to host its first World Cup game next month. Ottawa is advising Canadians not to travel to a province hit by a rare type of Ebola in the Democratic Republic of Congo. It so far has no cure. So far, 130 deaths have been reported, along with 500 suspected cases of the virus. Niverville Nighthawks forward Marlon Edwards is thrilled. Some of his family was in PEI to see him win the Centennial Cup. The team won the National Junior A Championship Sunday with a 4-1 victory over the Summerside Western Capitals. Edwards is still recovering from the big trip east, but is looking forward to a celebration tonight at the town's rec center.
10: I'm really excited to see all the fans that didn't get to make it to PEI, and really happy that the whole town can celebrate this victory as a community.
4: Edwards says his father inspired him never to give up. Now he wants to take the trophy to his dad's community, Lake Manitoba First Nation, to inspire the next generation of hockey players. That is the CBC News from Winnipeg. Your next local news at 5:30.
0: Sure, it's going to be quite the party, Julie.
4: I'm quite sure.
0: Thank you.
4: You're welcome.
0: That is CBC's Julie Buckingham. I'm Chloe Friesen, now joined by CBC weather specialist Riley Lechuk. Riley, looking at your forecast, seems to get a bit brighter as we go on throughout the week.
11: Yes. There'll be some blips here and there. Thursday, I'm expecting a few showers, mainly into the early morning hours, kind of like a late night Wednesday into early Thursday at this point. That likely our only hiccup. Some residual cloud cover kind of takes us through the back half of the week, and then we get under some nice sunshine as we get toward the end of the weekend. I know we're only at Tuesday, but looking ahead, as we get through tonight, we will start to get some clearing. So likely by the time we get into the evening in the Red River Valley, we're actually looking at more of a mix of sun and clouds, maybe even clear enough to get a nice sunset as we get through the evening tonight. Overnight temperature around -1. Could be some patchy frost across the south into parts of Westman, for example. We do have a frost advisory for northwestern Ontario. So just keep that in mind. I know some folks have started some of the gardens, maybe some of the more sensitive plants, some of the flowers. Might want to bring them in if you can. Cover them up as we get through the night tonight because we are dipping down close to the freezing mark. Across the south, looking at northern Manitoba temperatures overnight tonight around +1 in Thompson, a cloudy sky. Churchill -9 overnight tonight, looking at -1 tomorrow afternoon in Churchill, 16 tomorrow afternoon in Thompson, 18s, 19s across much of southern Manitoba tomorrow, mainly sunny to start. A bit of cloud cover in and out as we get through the day, so more of a mix of sun and clouds as we get through the day tomorrow. 18 for Winnipeg into the afternoon, could be a bit breezy at times. I've got the wind southeast 15 gusting to 30. Could see the odd gust up to 40 in there as we get through the back half of the day tomorrow afternoon. Bit windier into Thursday. There is that chance of showers first thing in the morning at 20 degrees, and I'm looking at a high of 22 with sunny breaks as we get through the day on Friday. We don't get any real substantial clearing until we get into the day on Saturday, and that sets us up for a very nice warm-up as we get into early next week.
0: All right. Thank you, Riley.
11: You're welcome.
0: That is CBC weather specialist Riley Lechuk. He will join us once again in about an hour's time. CBC's Dylan Longhurst joins me now for an update on the commute. How is it going out there?
3: Well, it's definitely getting busier out there, especially around the downtown. Not too surprising considering it's just after 4:30 here, but otherwise I'm not hearing a lot of issues or any sort of problems out there on the road.
0: Can we talk about some sidewalk traffic that I'm seeing right now?
3: Yes, you may.
0: There is one of those classic Little Tykes plastic cars currently zooming down the sidewalk. The kid isn't alone, but I love those, like those red and yellow Little Tyke plastic cars driving down the sidewalk there. So if you're along Portage and Spence, watch out. That's some nice sidewalk
3: that
0: traffic.
3: That kid is going fast, let me tell you.
0: I miss being able to fit in one of those.
3: I remember trying way too long into my just general growth spurts.
0: You wanted to relive the childhood.
3: Yeah, you'd go in there, but your legs would just be on the engine in the front.
0: Right.
3: You just kind of flop through. Yeah, way too long. Great child's toy. So wild that it's just driving past our studio
0: so
3: right
0: cute.
3: Now.
0: So cute.
3: Yeah, and out there, I mean, there's plenty of other cars, of course, driving past our studio.
0: Non-plastic cars.
3: But I'm not hearing much about things getting in their way. So hopefully that means the commute is going great. If there's something slowing you down, like there is there is a stalled vehicle we learned about eastbound Jubilee just before Osborne in the curb lane. Small delays there. Keep left to get by. Otherwise, not much to say. So give us a call if you see anything. 204-788-3093.
0: Up next on Up to Speed, Manitoba's youth social media ban could prevent teachers from screening YouTube videos in the classroom. Here's Premier Wab Kanu sharing that idea on CBC's The House on Saturday.
12: You know, one of the examples people ask about is about, you know, teachers using YouTube in the classroom. Is that going to be allowed? And right now, I think my answer would be no.
0: Our next guest says that this plan is, quote, completely disconnected from the reality teachers are facing every day. Lillian Clausen is the president of the Manitoba Teacher Society, and she joins us now. Good afternoon.
13: Good afternoon.
0: Can you elaborate on what you mean by completely disconnected?
13: I think teachers in the classrooms today are responsible. They use effective learning tools to enrich classroom instructions. And one of those tools is YouTube. We use video or audio visual to differentiate instructions for our different types of learners in our classroom. We can use a YouTube video to enhance a science lesson or a geography lesson or maybe language, music, art. And so teachers have a variety of tools that they use for educational purposes, and YouTube is one of them.
0: Have you heard from any teachers following this interview that Kanu did?
13: Absolutely. We've been very vocal online, and we have been listening to what teachers are saying online as well. And there are a number of members who are talking about how they're using it in their classroom and what that would mean if they didn't have access to some of the tools that they're using in their classrooms to be able to answer to their students' needs. So there's some frustration definitely out there.
0: What did you hear in terms of what would be lost?
13: I think what we're always trying to do is differentiate instruction. And so we have students who really are visual or audio learners, and we need to teach in a variety of ways to be able to answer to the needs of all students. And certainly when we're talking about resources, there is always a large cost that comes to a variety of resources. And when you're looking at something like YouTube, there isn't a cost for teachers when it comes to that, and they can access it very easily in a classroom. And so there are lots of pros to be able to use materials and resources like that in a classroom to accompany teaching and to accompany lessons.
0: Part of Kanu's argument was that YouTube has addictive features similar to other social media apps, for example, autoplay and recommendation algorithms. Do you see that as a valid reason to include YouTube in the larger social media ban for youth in Manitoba?
13: We certainly don't dispute that. We agree that that's a problem. That's a problem when you give a device to a child and you let them do what they want to do for hours on end. That is certainly not the way that YouTube is used in any of our classrooms. The content that is used by our teachers are professional. They have autonomy over the lessons that they're providing. They vet what they want to use in a classroom and use segments of videos to enhance their lessons. So it's certainly not something where every child will have a device in their hand and they're let to do what they want with it. It's a two very different problems that we are trying to connect as one by putting this ban completely in schools.
0: Quickly here, I do want to play another chunk of the interview that CBC or that Wab Kanu had on CBC's The House. This is where he notes that if YouTube could create a version of the website without the addictive features, that he would allow it. Here's that clip.
12: What I would hope, though, is that we could talk to Google and say, or Alphabet, I guess, and say, could you create a version of YouTube Kids that doesn't have autoplay, that doesn't have infinite scroll for YouTube Shorts, that doesn't have the recommendation engine attached to it? And then maybe they do. And then all of a sudden, yeah, there is a version of their product that would potentially be allowable with supervision, of course.
0: Would you be in support of a change to the apps?
13: But again, like when we're talking about autoplay or infinite scroll, that's giving the students access to YouTube to be able to use how they want to use it. We're not talking about the same thing. We're talking about teachers using it as a tool
0: right.
13: to enhance education. So Those bans and those problems and those difficulties that he sees for children, we see as well. What we don't see is the way teachers are using it in the classroom in the same way. Mm.
0: If the YouTube ban does become a reality, are there other digital platforms that teachers could rely upon here?
13: Sure, there are other platforms that teachers have been using for a number of years. And these platforms, for some of them, there are costs associated and there are some hurdles to get through to be able to have access to some of that media on school computers. And so there's a number of different resources that teachers use, and certainly YouTube is not an exclusive one that they use. It's just one in an arsenal of things that they want to use. And so some of them have things already set up for their classrooms that they've been using for a number of years when it comes to YouTube, and so they don't want to all of a sudden now have to change the way they're teaching to be able to find new ways to do that.
0: Lillian, have there been any conversations with the provincial government, to your knowledge, when it comes to how this social media ban could be implemented within classrooms? Are you involved in any of those conversations?
13: I think that's where the frustration comes into play. We have not been consulted when it comes to this. And quite frankly, this is not what teachers are identifying as the number one priority for public education in Manitoba. So it feels like we are trying to solve problems that are not problems that we see within education. We are seeing class sizes and class complexity and resource shortages and increased incidence of violence and all of these other things that are priorities for education in Manitoba. And why aren't we talking about some of these big priorities? Why are we talking about a video that we use to enhance education in the classroom as being something that's a problem? Right. So I think we need to have some conversations to redirect where we believe our priorities need to be for education in Manitoba.
0: Lillian, if you had a message, if you could sit down with Premier Wahb Kanu, what would be your initial message?
13: Our message is really anything that deals with education in the province, the teachers are the experts when it comes to that. There was an invitation out to the Premier if he wanted to spend some time in Manitoba classrooms. He's certainly invited to do that, to see what education looks like today and see what are the supports and services that are required through the government so that we can make public education a better place, a better learning environment for all of our students.
0: Lillian, I really appreciate your time this afternoon. Thank you.
13: Great. Thank you very much.
0: Lillian Clausen is the president of the Manitoba Teachers Society. Turning to music, Manitoban artist Bobby Dove put out a new album recently. Here's one of their latest tracks. This one is called Loose Screws.

0: From Manitoba's own Bobby Dove, that song is called Loose Screws. It's off their new album, Fortune Teller. Well, coming up to 4:50, you're listening to Up to Speed on CBC Radio 1. There's a growing movement around the world pushing back against the expansion of data centers. What first gained attention in the U.S. has since grown to include Mexico, Ireland, Malaysia, and Canada. In our province, there's currently a petition with over 10,000 signatures opposing a plan to build an AI data center north of Île-de-Chêne in the rural municipality of Rishaut. But what is driving this opposition? Our technology columnist, Takara Small, is here to talk about this and more. She joins us now. Hi, Takara.
1: Hello.
0: So let's start with the basics. What are data centers?
1: Yes. So these centers, they look like warehouses, to be quite frank. From far away, they're massive. The biggest one is actually located in China, but they're usually around 100,000 square feet. So around two football fields, and they contain computers, servers, coolers, generators, all the things that help make the internet behind the scenes work. And, you know, the question I often get the most from people when I explain data centers is why they are so big and why they are often located so close to cities and towns where they often find a lot of opposition. Now, data centers usually have to be closer to bigger cities or towns because they need a grid that can sustain a vast amount of power and energy for them to work. And they're so massive usually because they provide not just the computing power for AI, but they work behind the scenes to make sure our streaming videos, all of those things work, which is why I do not foresee us not talking about data centers in the future, or at least anytime soon.
0: Are data centers anything new?
1: They aren't new. You know, there have been data centers around the world for decades. We're just seeing an explosion of them in such a short amount of time because there's a lot of money that's being invested into them, A, and B, there's actually some governmental support. Put that together and we're going to talk about them, see them more than we have before.
0: So are those two things behind the rise in data centers?
1: They are definitely a part of the equation. You know, artificial intelligence does play a big role. You know, we have more AI tools that are available for consumers and public facing that require a lot of computing power and energy. You know, one prompt, you know, one app, all of these tools, you know, including those that require video capabilities, they need centers. They require so much. And that's why we're seeing, you know, some of them built in real time. Other things include, as I kind of alluded to, governmental support. In Canada, the recent budget allocated about $925 million to data centers and infrastructure. So, you know, with that means that they're purposely built and they have very specific rules and what can be built and what can't. And then last but definitely not least, we are sharing and creating more data now than we did 50 years ago. You know, every scroll, every stream, every post, you know, people are creating and building. That's going to require power and energy too, and enter data centers.
0: So as I mentioned off the top, a lot of people oppose these data centers. What are the reasons for that?
1: There are a variety of reasons. You know, some of the most cited ones include the environmental concerns. So these data centers require fresh water. So they can't be salt water. They can't be dirty, contaminated water. We in Canada are quite lucky that we have an abundance of fresh water, but that doesn't necessarily mean we won't face the consequences of using this type of water over and over again for data centers. Other issues include financial. I'm not saying this is associated with every data center for listeners, but it's really important to note that in the U.S., there are communities surrounding data centers who have seen their energy bills rise, increase after these centers came into being built, despite having the same routines. And then lastly, if I'm going to be very honest, I think this is one of the very few spaces where the average person can voice their opposition to anything AI related, and it has to be taken into account. You know, people for quite a while have talked about how AI is impacting the job market, how it's impacting everyday people and their ability to not just find work, to be able to navigate society. And most people haven't had the ability to push back. But data centers, physically that are being built in sound in towns and in cities, they have to take into account a lot of residential concerns. So we're seeing more and more people speak out.
0: So despite all of that, why are people supporting them?
1: And this is what makes this a very Canadian story. I always really am adamant and I advocate for looking at global concerns through a Canadian lens. Some of the opposition in the US is very different to what's happening in Canada, and so is the support. We in Canada rely on US data infrastructure a whole heck of a lot more than the US relies on Canadian infrastructure. In fact, last year we had a discussion about how data that is sent from one end of the country to the other often exits into the US because they have the infrastructure, the data centers, the IT capabilities, and then re-enters into Canada in order to reach its destination. Happened with me when I sent an email from Toronto to Vancouver. Now, as our relationship with the US has changed quite a bit, that's probably quite a nice way to put it. There have been questions about sovereignty, and the government has really spoken up about the fact that doing their most to create opportunities for Canadians to buy from other Canadians, to support other Canadians, and to make sure that our infrastructure is wholly under the control of the federal government. And that means exiting data centers in some cases in the US and making our own here. That does not mean that as a journalist, I support wholly creating data centers without some of these limitations and insight and feedback from communities, but this is why we're seeing it right now.
0: Regarding the opposition, as I mentioned here in Manitoba, it's looked like a petition with over 10,000 signatures opposing a plan to build an AI center just north of Île-de-Chêne. How else are we seeing opposition, or what is opposition looking like in Canada?
1: You know, one of the interesting things that I've noted when it comes to opposition is that within Canada, that opposition tends to be very isolated and locally focused. So you'll have, for example, opposition that's also taking place in Vancouver or that's taking place in New Brunswick. And it's usually just within the province and communities coming together to speak out, to raise concerns. Whereas in the US, I tend to find that there are national organizations that are working together to drive more attention to this issue. So you will have a national organization that's focused on energy or environmental concerns, and they are uniting different communities to bring attention to it, or in some cases, even issue lawsuits. And so in Canada, we are seeing protests. We are seeing, you know, obviously signatures and online protests and different methods and forms to raise awareness. But in the US, I tend to see it a little bit more harmonious and a little bit more organized from coast to coast. We may see that come to Canada in some way or form, but here it just feels as if it's very local and isolated in one town, where in different parts of the world it's a national conversation.
0: Really interesting stuff, Takara. Thank you.
1: My pleasure.
0: Takara Small is a technology columnist for CBC Radio. Well, we are nearing the end of this hour of the program, but Dylan Longhurst is here for a quick update on the commute.
2: Hey there, Chloe. Brookside and Inkster, there's a stalled vehicle sitting in the second left turn lane heading southbound. It's sitting right at the stop line, so causing some issues there for southbound traffic. Keep that one in mind at Brookside and Inkster. Otherwise, let us know what you're seeing out there on your commute at 204-788-3093.
0: And also, speaking of the commute, it's part commute, part party. 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Those stories and more still to come on Up to Speed. 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
1: I'm Garvey Bailey, sitting in for Tom Power. 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
0: 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Your World Tonight is coming up next. 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
3: Hello, I'm Lisa Bryn Rundle. 2026 will be the last year for Canada's iconic snowbirds, and the squad's first ever female pilot and commander says it's a sad day for everyone who ever flew one.
4: It is emotional, a sad day in many respects. You know, after 55 years of flying the Tudor to about 155 million people across North America.
5: Aging aircraft grounded. A flying squadron's death-defying acrobatics on hold. The Snowbirds planes are getting phased out, and it's not clear when the team will take to the skies again. This is Your World Tonight. I'm Stephanie Skanderas. Also on the program.
6: Earlier it was just $37, like I got it full tank, but now it's like 55 to 60.
7: I think they're crazy.
8: Can't really control it, but yeah, it's unfortunate for sure.
9: Money that I could be putting towards groceries and stuff is going towards gas now.
5: Canadians are fed up with the high prices at the pump as inflation soars to its highest point in nearly 2 years. But analysts say there are signs things are getting better in the grocery aisle. The soundtrack to Canadian summers will be a little different soon. The buzz of fighter jets flipping through the air will be silenced when the iconic Snowbird Squadron is grounded at the end of this season. The Air Force plans to replace the squadron's planes. As Ashley Burke reports, the decision raises questions about millions in funding set aside to keep the current fleet flying.
10: Snowbirds, split now.
11: It's an iconic sight in the summer. Canada's snowbirds soaring over Parliament Hill. The squadron performing rolls, loops, and other choreography in the sky all over Canada and the U.S.
12: And listen in as our team lead calls ready for the team's check-in.
11: But after more than half a century, the show won't go on for years.
13: This is a significant moment, and it is an emotional one.
11: The commander of the Air Force, Lieutenant General Jamie Spicer Blanchette, says it wasn't an easy choice.
13: The Snowbirds will be temporarily stood down following the conclusion of the 2026 show season.
11: In 2021, the government announced $30 million to modernize the Snowbirds' aging planes to keep them in the sky until 2030. Spicer Blanchette says that work was underway, but the plan changed.
13: Feasibility studies were done, and there are some engineering challenges because of the age of the aircraft that have changed that situation, and this is why it will be retiring in 2027 instead of 2030.
11: Instead, the government is grounding the planes originally built in the 1960s and says it's aiming to replace them in the early 2030s and bring back the Snowbird show.
14: And that's why we're so proud to be here today to announce that we're acquiring a new fleet.
11: Defense Minister David McGuinty in Moose Jaw, Saskatchewan, the home of the Snowbirds, to announce the government selected Swiss-made turboprop planes as the replacement, but didn't say exactly when.
14: This is not a long 3 or 4 or 5 year process of procurement. We know what aircraft we're going to be procuring. We're moving quickly to do so, and we'll obtain them as quickly as we can.
11: Retired Lieutenant Colonel Maurice Carmichael used to fly and later command the Snowbirds.
15: You cannot put this operational expertise on a shelf and then take it back in 2 or 3 years.
11: The Prime Minister calls the Snowbirds a point of Canadian pride, but says they should have been replaced long ago.
16: You know, I inherited a situation where the planes literally had come to the end of their lives. They were unique in many respects. They didn't have the parts and other things to safely fly.
11: But Conservative MP Fraser Tomey in Moose Jaw calls it illogical to ground the shows.
17: While we're being challenged with our national identity and our sovereignty, this is not the time to be sacrificing those kind of iconic symbols that mean so much to our country.
11: Defense expert Dave Perry says the move shows what a difficult spot the Air Force is in during a shortage of personnel.
7: I think we're in a situation where even reallocating single digits worth of pilots from one activity to another could be really meaningful, given the shortages we're facing and how long it's going to take to get them fully corrected.
11: The Snowbirds' last show this season is scheduled in the U.S. in October. The Air Force says they're working to change that so it happens on Canadian soil. Ashley Burke, CBC News, Ottawa.
5: Prime Minister Mark Carney is shrugging off the latest diplomatic friction with the U.S. The Trump administration is stepping away from a Canada-U.S. defense panel that's been around since the Second World War. The announcement yesterday came with an accusation that Canada is failing in its defense commitments. As Tom Perry reports, Carney doesn't seem worried.
18: Quelle belle journée. Quelle belle journée. C'est une journée.
19: For a while, Mark Carney battled a driving rain as he helped break ground on a new mining site north of Montreal, a fitting backdrop for questions about the once again stormy relationship between Canada and the U.S. The Trump administration announcing out of the blue yesterday it would pause its participation in the Canada-U.S. Permanent Joint Board on Defense, a cross-border body that first met to discuss continental military cooperation way back in 1940.
18: I wouldn't overplay, it has a long heritage, but I wouldn't overplay the importance of this.
19: Carney did not appear especially concerned by the U.S. move, pointing out the board has not met since the end of 2024, before Donald Trump began his second term as president, pointing out as well that Canada continues to work alongside the U.S. on continental defense through NORAD at the same time as it looks to strengthen alliances around the world.
18: There's lots of cooperation. We will continue to do so. But we will also be cooperating with other partners and diversifying our defense cooperation.
19: It's those efforts to diversify that appear to have upset the Americans. In announcing the U.S. pause on the Joint Defense Board, U.S. Undersecretary of War Elbridge Colby posted a link to Mark Carney's speech at the World Economic Forum in January. That's when Carney urged middle powers to unite in defiance of global hegemons. Colby also accused Canada of failing to make progress on its defense commitments, despite Canada's claim it now spends 2% of its GDP on the military. Nicholas Glesby is a specialist in Canada-U.S. defense relations at the North American and Arctic Defense and Security Network. To him, the Trump administration's sudden move could be about pressuring Canada to buy F-35 fighter jets or make concessions in trade talks, or not.
20: Yeah, I think it certainly could be leverage for either fifth-generation fighter capabilities or CUSMA renegotiations. It also could be that it's not really much of anything.
19: With the Trump administration, it's sometimes hard to determine what exactly is driving policy. Defense Minister David McGuinty says Canada will continue with its plan to boost military spending, saying Canada will work with trusted partners and is always ready for constructive discussions about strengthening mutual defense and security. Tom Perry, CBC News, Ottawa.
5: Nunavut is getting another gold mine project. Agnico Eagle says it'll pay $2 billion to redevelop the Hope Bay mine. Production at the mine had ceased in 2022. Canada's Natural Resources Minister was in the north for the groundbreaking. Tim Hodgson says the government welcomes the ambition of the project.
21: The economy, our sovereignty, diversifying trade, and building big things in partnership with Indigenous peoples. Canada's north is central to every single one of those goals. And therefore, so is the Hope Bay Mine project.
5: Proponents say it'll create close to 2,000 jobs. The federal government is also chipping in $25 million for construction of a wind project at the site to reduce reliance on diesel fuel. The goal? Cutting greenhouse gas emissions by 8,000 tons a year. Coming right up, inflation is at its highest in nearly 2 years, thanks to gas price pressure because of the war in Iran. But grocery shopping isn't feeling the squeeze yet. Plus, pouring over Churchill Falls. An independent panel says a multi-billion dollar hydroelectric project favors Quebec and disadvantages Newfoundland and Labrador. Later, we'll have this story.
1: From a hantavirus outbreak on a cruise ship to an Ebola epidemic in Central and East Africa, experts warn we are not ready for the next pandemic.
2: We're going to be in real trouble if a virus emerges someplace where we're not equipped to deal with it. And that could be in Canada, and that actually could be in the U.S. too.
1: I'm Karen Pauls in Winnipeg, and I'll have that story for you later on Your World Tonight.
5: A proposed energy deal between Newfoundland and Labrador and Quebec is looking shaky. The framework agreement for hydropower from Churchill Falls was signed by Newfoundland's previous Liberal government. But a report requested by the current Conservative government says the deal is not in the province's best interest. Julia Israel explains.
22: How we develop the Churchill River will be a generational decision. Consequences of this agreement will extend far beyond a single government, a political cycle, or a generation of Newfoundlanders and Labradorians.
23: Newfoundland and Labrador Premier Tony Wakeham says a potential Churchill Falls energy deal with Quebec is not dead, but after digging into the fine print, an independent review committee finds it not to be in the province's best interest.
22: This was always about getting the best deal for our province. That is why we created this independent review, so we can get this right.
23: The framework agreement, announced in December 2024, promises to scrap the lopsided 1969 Churchill Falls contract, which has allowed Quebec to buy mass amounts of energy for peanuts, and that's in effect until 2041. The new deal promises to upgrade and expand the Churchill Falls power station and develop Gull Island, a long-awaited hydroelectric project downstream. Touted by the province's Liberal government 2 years ago as freedom from the shackles of 1969, today's report says fundamental issues mirror the old deal. Opposition Liberal Party leader John Hogan says he always knew the deal wasn't perfect.
24: And I stand by the fact that the MOU was the backbone to a very good deal. There was still a lot of work to do, and it wasn't necessarily going to come to a conclusion where definitive agreements would have been acceptable. To me, as Premier of Newfoundland and Labrador, I was hopeful. I thought we would have got there, but there was still a lot of negotiating to do.
23: The review panel pointed out shortfalls, problematic pricing models, addressing Hydro-Quebec's conflict of interest as both a shareholder and a major customer, as well as a restricting of energy transmission access through Quebec.
22: We're not tearing anything up, and we're not starting over from scratch.
23: Premier Wakeham and Quebec Economy Minister Bernard Drainville agreement both say they're both committed to Quebec continuing negotiations.
25: And we think that it is possible to have a final agreement with the government of Newfoundland, which will be yet again a win-win agreement for both of our provinces.
23: And for Ottawa's part, Prime Minister Mark Carney has offered support.
18: But there are things that we can do, we will do them.
23: On a timeline for negotiations, Premier Wakeham couldn't say. But with Quebec

0: optimism in the latest figures.
1: It probably doesn't feel like it when you pull into the pump, but this month's inflation data holds some positive signs. Despite the fact the annual rate rose to 2.8% in April, the highest in nearly 2 years, driven by the skyrocketing price of gas.
2: Very simply, if you just take gasoline prices out, inflation was 2%.
1: Douglas Porter is the Bank of Montreal's chief economist. He says that means this report is one of the few times in the last 5 years where inflation without gasoline was right on the Bank of Canada's target.
2: I don't think anybody's relaxing yet. It's clearly good news at this point that other areas of inflation actually are moderating.
1: One example is food inflation, easing to 3.5%, down from 4% a month earlier. But for most Canadians, life without gasoline isn't an option, and they're still feeling the pain at the pumps.
3: I'm doing Uber for a 5-kilometer ride. I used to get $6 to $7, but now maybe $2 or $3.
1: Gas prices rose 28.6% year over year in April, and could have been higher if the federal government didn't pause the fuel excise tax last month. But as the Strait of Hormuz remains shuttered by Israel and America's war with Iran, businesses could be forced to raise prices soon.
4: Most businesses operate on very thin margins.
1: Andrea Bourgeois is the director of economics at the Canadian Federation of Independent Business. She says higher energy costs hit businesses harder than customers because they impact the supply chain.
4: They have to be creative or just pass on some of the cost onto consumers.
1: She says many have been absorbing the added costs, and there's no instant fix.
4: Even if the war ends tomorrow, by the time we actually see an impact, it's going to take months.
1: Another key question, how today's numbers might impact interest rates. Bank of Canada Governor Tiff Macklem saying last month,
5: if energy prices go higher, and particularly if they stay higher for longer, there could well be a need to increase the policy rate to get inflation back to 2%.
1: The bank has some time to make a decision. The next interest rate announcement is June 10th. Lane Harrison, CBC News, Toronto.
6: One of the senior members of New Brunswick's Irving family has died. The family says Robert K. Irving died in Moncton after months of cancer treatment. The billionaire is being called the heart and soul of J.D. Irving Limited, of which he was co-CEO. The company is a major employer in the province with forestry, retail, transportation, and consumer products divisions. He was also the president of Cavendish Farms, the largest private sector employer in PEI. Robert K. Irving was 71 years old. The U.S. Justice Department's new anti-weaponization fund is facing pushback. The multi-billion dollar program is meant to compensate victims of alleged legal persecution by past administrations. Critics say Donald Trump has simply created a slush fund to benefit his supporters. Aaron Collins has a story.
7: Do you know that it is a criminal offense to lie to Congress?
8: America's top lawyer under fire.
9: I am very well aware of that.
8: Acting Attorney General Todd Blanche defending a nearly $2 billion anti-weaponization fund created by his Justice Department, designed to compensate victims of allegedly unfair prosecution by previous administrations.
9: The commission can do anything according to what was set up yesterday, from issuing an apology to the claimant to awarding compensation.
8: The fund created to settle a $10 billion lawsuit launched by Donald Trump, the president suing the IRS over leaking his tax returns. The fund, part of a settlement aimed at addressing what Trump has called lawfare, directed at him under the Biden administration.
7: This is an outrageous, unprecedented slush fund that you set up.
8: Chris Van Hollen, a Democratic senator from Maryland, questioning Blanche on whether people convicted of participating in the January 6th riots would be eligible.
7: Simple question. Will individuals who assaulted Capitol Hill police officers be eligible for this fund?
8: A scenario Blanche wouldn't rule out.
9: Anybody in this country is eligible to apply if they believe they were victim of weaponization.
7: Mr. Attorney General,
8: but

0: Any other questions around the fund remain.
1: Good afternoon, everyone.
0: Including from Republicans like Senate Majority Leader John Thune.
1: I think that there are and will be continue to be a lot of questions around that the administration is going to have to answer.
2: The courts are a critical guardrail.
0: And some lawyers like Sky Perryman of Democracy Forward say the legality of the fund could face challenges in court.
2: The fund appears completely arbitrary, and it's not even clear that there's authority for this fund to be established. And so we believe, again, that the fund is unlawful.
0: The Treasury Department's top legal officer stepped down after the fund was created.
3: Mr. Vice President, thank you.
0: But Vice President J.D. Vance was quick to defend it today.
4: If we think that somebody was unfairly prosecuted and deserves just compensation, then that's what this fund is going to exist to provide. It's just going to correct a wrong, and I think that's a good thing.
0: On top of the anti-weaponization fund, the Justice Department announced today that the IRS would have to stop any investigations into Donald Trump's tax returns as part of the settlement. The IRS will also have to issue a formal apology to the president. Aaron Collins, CBC News, Washington.
5: Police in San Diego, California are stepping up their presence at all places of worship. Three people were killed there yesterday at a mosque. The two teenage suspects are also dead. Authorities say more than 30 guns have been recovered, and they're investigating the attack as a hate crime. Lisa Shing has more.
6: A growing memorial outside San Diego's largest mosque where three people were shot dead. The community still trying to process what happened, including the youngest ones.
7: We heard gunshots, five or two, and we thought it was just a tree smacking the ground. But it was actually gunshots, so we ran inside the closet.
6: 9-year-old Odai Shana was in the adjacent school when he heard shots. He and dozens of other children forced to hide in a classroom closet.
7: I felt a bit scared. My legs were shaking in my hands, and my head was, hurting me a lot. I felt like a rock.
6: Around noon Monday, police responded to a report of an active shooter outside the Islamic Center of San Diego. 4 minutes later, they arrived and found three men dead in front of the mosque. One of them, Amin Abdullah, a security guard and father of eight. He engaged in a gunfight with the 17 and 18-year-old suspects and warned people inside. He's now being called a hero. San Diego Police Chief Scott Wall.
8: His actions, without a doubt, delayed, distracted, and ultimately deterred.
6: Sam Hamideh was Abdullah's friend.
9: I truly know in my heart from knowing that man that he was sacrificing his life and took that bullet knowing that I'd rather take it than the kids.
6: In a press conference with police Tuesday, Imam Taha Hassan released more details about the other two people killed, community elder Mansour Kaziha and Nader Awad, who drew the shooter's attention away from the school.
10: They tried to do something to protect, but unfortunately, they sacrificed their lives to protect the entire community.
6: Several blocks away, police found a white SUV. Inside, the two teenagers believed to be the shooters dead, likely having shot themselves. After searching several homes, police seized 30 firearms, including rifles and shotguns, belonging to one of their parents. Investigating the shooting as a hate crime, police say they met and were radicalized online. Mark Remley is with the FBI.
11: I can confirm there has been a manifesto that's been recovered. We are dedicating every resource the FBI has to conduct a thorough analysis of that manifesto to try to learn what led to this.
6: San Diego's mayor now calling for the city to come together to support the three men who died trying to stop the shooters and the Muslim community as a whole. Lisa Shing, CBC News, Toronto.
12: You are listening to Your World Tonight from CBC News. I'm Stephanie Scanderas. 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The head of the World Health Organization says he's deeply concerned about the scale and speed of the Ebola outbreak in the Democratic Republic of Congo. Health officials there say the disease is suspected in at least 130 deaths and more than 540 cases. Dr. Anne Ancia works with the WHO in the province at the center of the outbreak.
3: What I see here in the field is extremely vulnerable people, fragilized population, fragilized by years of communal conflict.
12: The WHO declared the Ebola outbreak a public health emergency of international concern on Sunday. That and the recent hantavirus outbreak have health officials worried, as a new report suggests the world is not ready for another pandemic. Karen Pauls explains why.
13: A woman cries as ambulance workers bring an unconscious patient believed to be infected with Ebola to hospital in the Democratic Republic of Congo. As countries in Central and East Africa tighten screening, a warning from international health experts.
14: We are at a crucial time in the history of pandemic preparedness.
13: Joy Pumafi is the co-chair of the Global Preparedness Monitoring Board. Speaking from Geneva, she says the world is moving backwards when it comes to equitable access to diagnostics, vaccines, and therapeutics.
14: And the level of risk that we are currently exposed to in terms of readiness for the next pandemic should be a serious concern.
15: You know, Mother Nature is not being coy with us. She's telling us exactly what she has planned for us.
13: Peter Hotez heads the National School of Tropical Medicine at Baylor College in Texas. He says the recent hantavirus outbreak and the growing Ebola epidemic should be a wake-up call.
15: In every couple of years, there's now a serious zoonotic spillover event.
13: He says it started with SARS in 2002. Then there was MERS, Ebola, COVID-19, Mpox, and H5N1.
15: So we have to recognize that this is a new normal.
13: All this as the United States has slashed funding for vaccine research and withdrawn from the World Health Organization.
16: We're effectively going into a situation where it's like everyone for themselves.
13: Angela Rasmussen is a virologist at the University of Saskatchewan's Vaccine and Infectious Disease Organization.
16: We're going to be in real trouble if a virus emerges someplace where we're not equipped to deal with it.
13: After the COVID-19 pandemic, a series of Auditor General's reports found Canada had outdated pandemic preparedness plans, weak data sharing systems, and poorly managed vaccine stockpiles. The Public Health Agency of Canada says it's taken steps to address those vulnerabilities. Dave Safronitz is a researcher at the agency's National Microbiology Lab in Winnipeg.
17: There's a lot of emphasis going into public health research and preparedness. We're working a lot with international partners. No one country and no one lab will be able to do this all by themselves.
13: And that's why the Global Preparedness Monitoring Board has three urgent recommendations. Establish a permanent independent body to track pandemic risk, finalize an agreement to share vaccines, tests, and treatments, and sustainable funding for prevention, preparedness, and response. Karen Pauls, CBC News, Winnipeg.
12: Finally.
18: Over the line comes Newhook. Shooting. Scores! Alex Newhook! Olé! Olé! Olé! And Montreal is going to play Carolina in the Eastern Conference Final.
12: The Montreal Canadiens are Carolina bound after winning that Game 7 overtime thriller last night in Buffalo. They don't have much time to celebrate. The Habs face off against the Hurricanes Thursday night in Raleigh, and Carolina is rested and ready. But beaming fans who packed Montreal's Bell Centre watch party insist their team is up to the challenge.
19: We're moving good. We're unstoppable. Let's get it.
20: They'll cook. They'll defeat every team.
21: Electric. Absolutely electric.
22: I'm feeling absolutely great. This is Montreal. It really nice, everybody.
12: The Habs are the last team from this country to win the Stanley Cup way back in 1993. But Montreal will have to get four wins against a Carolina team on a roll after sweeping their first two series. And Canadiens captain Nick Suzuki is quick to put the hype aside ahead of game one.
23: Took everything that we had to, you know, get through this series. And, you know, now we got to just reset, get some rest, and I'll get ready to go to Carolina.
12: Whatever happens in the Carolina series, there will be at least two games played in Montreal. Sure to be a hot ticket when they go on sale tomorrow.
24: That's it! Victoire des Canadiens! Alex
5: This has been Your World Tonight for Tuesday, May 19th. I'm Stephanie Skenderis. Thank you for being with us. Good night.
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24: Hello, I'm Neil Kirksall.
25: Good evening, I'm Lisa Bryn Rundell, sitting in for Chris Howden. This is As It Happens. Tonight,
24: San Diego is mourning after a deadly shooting at its largest mosque. And we speak with a community leader who, like so many other Muslims, is processing the depth of the loss.
25: Undone deal. A Newfoundland and Labrador review panel finds a proposed energy deal with Hydro-Québec is not in the province's best interest. And the premier tells us why he thinks his government can make good on Churchill Falls.
24: Shell game. We'll hear from the mayor of a PEI town where one in three people works in the oyster business, the mayor included. He explains the struggles they're all facing as the harvest is devastated by disease.
25: Tried and tested on. The organizer of an event called Ratapalooza tells us former lab rats make great pets, and she would know. She has 20 of them.
24: Flying low, the iconic snowbirds will be grounded after the 2026 season because the jets are aging. A former snowbirds pilot and commander says this all could have been avoided.
25: And croaked in secrecy. A man in Australia set out to make a dinner of steak and salad for his housemates, but almost ended up serving them ribs. I mean, ribbits, thanks to the tiny frog and his greens. As it happens, the Tuesday edition, radio that's pleased he didn't end up with a frog in his throat.

0: San Diego is mourning today. Late on Monday morning, two teenagers shot and killed three men at the Islamic Center of San Diego. The mosque is the largest in the county and also home to a school. Here's 9-year-old student Odeh Shana, whose class was disrupted by sounds of gunshots.
1: I went inside the closet with my whole class. We heard like 12 or like 16 gunshots. And then the SWAT team said, "If you open up," and they opened the door. And then the police, like the SWAT team, they kicked open the door. And they went inside, they told us to put our hands up and form a big line. I felt a bit scared, my legs were shaking in my hands. And my head was like hurting me a lot. I felt like a rock.
0: That was Odeh Shana, a student at the school, telling Reuters about yesterday's attack. Investigators later found both suspects dead in a car alongside anti-Islamic writing. The attack is now being investigated as a hate crime. Tazeen Nizam is executive director of the Council on American Islamic Relations, San Diego. We reached her in San Diego.
2: Tazeen, what do you know about how students and staff, their families are doing today?
3: It was a fearful day for the parents and the students, as you heard from the little guy. This is going to be difficult for them for many, many months and years to come. And the whole community is devastated at the loss of Officer Amin. The kids saw him every day. The kids loved him. The kids, you know, make jokes with him, were friendly with him. And they're going to miss him a lot.
2: This is Amin Abdullah, one of the three men killed, security guard at the mosque, who told the teachers to lock their doors. And I know many people are calling his actions acts of heroism, certainly. How are you doing today, Tazeen?
3: We're supporting as much as we can in every direction. We're just trying to mitigate all of this for our community members.
2: That doesn't leave a lot of time for you to process and take care of yourself as well. I know you're there, of course, on an official capacity, but this place, this center, was meaningful in your life as well. What did it mean to you? What does it mean to you?
3: For the community, it is a place of love and support, of building community, of growing together, of praying together, most importantly, for the larger community, for the non-Muslim community that came here to learn about Islam, learn about Muslims, and to talk about important issues that affected all of us. Imam Taha Hussaini has been led many social justice causes, and we've often met allies at the Islamic Center to talk about these things. We've held many events just this week. Just last week, we had an event there on Friday night and Saturday afternoon. We saw Amin on Saturday afternoon, right before he got off his shift, where he stood smiling, welcoming the community once again.
2: Your organization has released in the past statistics about Islamophobia and your concerns about those kinds of Islamophobic incidents. What did you think when you found out what was happening at the center?
3: It took a minute to register when I saw the message. For a moment, I was like, "What? No, wait, is that a mistake? Am I reading it right?" And then I started driving towards the Islamic Center. And as I came closer, it was a sight to see: helicopters, law enforcement of all different kinds, all of this area taped off to like almost half a mile on each side. It was just a very difficult to like grapple with all of that, like visually. And that was still okay. I was still okay. This is my personal perception. Mm-hmm. So it was still okay, as in I was still standing at a distance across the street because the police wouldn't let me in. But the moment I was allowed to come closer to the Islamic Center and I saw the body of Officer Amin, that was a moment I couldn't contain myself anymore.
2: I'm sorry for your loss, Tazeen, and I'm sorry that you had to see that. What do you know about the other two men? You know, just before I came in to speak with you, officials were releasing their names as well and talking a little bit about what happened. What can you tell our listeners about the others who died?
3: The other two were very involved community members as well. One of them lived almost across the street. The other individual had been part of the Islamic Center for almost 40 years. Since its inception, he was there supporting community. He was there taking care of the community. He cooked for the community. He gave it his all as well. Him and his wife took care of a lot of community members, refugees that came to the center looking for support. They were always there to help people. And it's a devastating loss to the community as well.
2: We know, as our listeners heard, this is being investigated as a hate crime. The Islamophobia statistics, as I was mentioning, that your organization has released in the past, were there concerns something like this could happen? I mean, you had a security guard, but were different security measures part of the conversations over the last year as you saw a rise in these incidents that you were concerned about?
3: So there has been an increased concern about threats to the Islamic Center, threats to the Imam and his family, threats to the staff. But this, I can't even tell you that this is something that anybody could have ever expected. No one could have ever expected this. This is extreme. But in the last 7 years, since Amin had been part of the community, he was there because the need of a security guard had risen, and he had become instrumental in the community's security.
2: You talked about the kind of feeling that the center gave you and gives others who visit it regularly. How do you get that feeling back?
3: It is going to be a long process because the center brings people in by the love and that the people over there give. But when people are not feeling safe, it will be hard for them to emit that love and welcome. When that is absent, it will be hard for us to welcome allies, welcome people with open arms, because we're always going to be wondering and scared. So this is going to be a long drawn healing process for the Muslim community and also the larger community.
2: Tazeen, I appreciate this. Please take care.
3: Thank you.
0: Tazeen Nizam is executive director of the Council on American Islamic Relations, San Diego. She was in San Diego.

0: relationship between Quebec and Newfoundland and Labrador has long been tainted by bad blood over Churchill Falls and a 1969 contract that resulted in Hydro-Quebec buying energy at locked-in rock-bottom rates. But on December 12, 2024, then-Newfoundland and Labrador Premier Andrew Fury was all smiles when he signed a new memo of understanding with Quebec.
1: We finally have a new deal on the table for Churchill Falls with Quebec. This is the 1969 contract, and we are endeavoring to break it out.
0: Well, Mr. Fury is long gone from politics, but someone might want to go grab the scotch tape. Today, an independent review committee assembled after Mr. Fury's party lost last year's provincial election says the Churchill Falls MOU has, quote, significant limitations, fundamental issues, and is not in the overall best long-term interest of the people of the province, unquote. The issues raised include restricted access to Churchill Falls power for Newfoundland and Labrador Hydro, quote, problematic pricing and payment models, and the level of control afforded to Hydro-Quebec. Tony Wakeham is Premier of Newfoundland and Labrador. We reached him in St. John's.
2: Premier, our listeners just heard your predecessor, Andrew Fury, rip up that 1969 contract. Are you planning to rip up the MOU he signed with François Legault?
3: No. That was never my intent. When this MOU was first announced, I had asked back then that, you know, let's send it for an independent review. Let's make sure that what's in the MOU is, in fact, in the best long-term interest of the people of Newfoundland and Labrador and provides the best opportunity for Newfoundland and Labrador. Because when you talk about entering into these long relationships, 50 and 60-year contracts, and as you know, we've been in one since for the 1969, and so we wanted to make sure that we don't repeat the mistakes of the past.
2: Andrew Fury was a guest on our show in 2024, and he talked about the deal unlocking a total of $17 billion, $1 billion a year up until 2041 for the people of Newfoundland and Labrador. Can your province say no to that kind of money?
3: Well, I think that that's one of the challenges that we have is what are the real numbers? What do they represent? And there's been lots of discussion about that. The independent review committee that we sanctioned that just gave their report certainly has concluded that this particular MOU, as it currently exists, is not in the best long-term interest of the province of Newfoundland and Labrador.
2: The review committee raises concerns about pricing and payment models used in that MOU and is also arguing in its report that Hydro-Quebec is getting too big of a percentage of energy from these projects. So from where you sit, Premier, is the biggest concern that there's not enough money from Quebec or not enough power for Newfoundland and Labrador?
3: There are three things that we're focused on making improvements in what the report has recommended. One of those is more power, one is more transmission, and one is more value. And all of those take on the expectations of when we talk about value, it's not only the value we get from selling our energy to someone, but what is the value, economic value of developing our own industries, using our electricity that we generate to build up our own industries. And that's one of the things that the independent review found that was absent, that the government did not give enough consideration to that particular option. They certainly looked at the financial option, but they didn't really consider what the economic opportunities were. And that's something that we're going to be looking at as we get ready to re-enter negotiations.
2: What is different now beyond the things you've pointed out that the review committee is pointing out? You know, some of the things you were saying earlier as you talked about this decision, you really get the sense that you feel that this is a different moment in this country.
3: Absolutely.
2: What changed for you?
3: Well, I think that what we've seen happen in the last 5 months, 6 months, I mean, you've seen the new leadership federally and a leadership focused on making sure that Canada is preparing itself for its role in the world as we go forward. This has somewhat been brought on, of course, as we know about what's happened in the United States. Mm-hmm. But it's the Prime Minister is now focusing on development in Canada. You know, when he talks about an electrification strategy, when he talks about a national energy quarter, and he talks about wanting to develop our own industries. And what's really interesting is that 25 of the 31 minerals that are identified as critical by the government of Canada are present in our province. And the Prime Minister has talked about, let's get those developed. Let's develop the Labrador Trough. And they recognize, the federal government recognizes, the Prime Minister recognizes, the Minister recognizes that the projects identified for Labrador, whether it be Gull Island or upgrades to Churchill Falls, all of this is one of the major projects that can be make a huge difference to Canada, not just Canada, but to Quebec, to Newfoundland and Labrador. And that's, I think, something where the federal government has expressed an interest in being part of that.
2: Yeah, last week the Prime Minister said that the federal government could facilitate negotiations between your province and Quebec. Have you spoken directly with the Prime Minister?
3: I have spoken with the Prime Minister and with his Minister of Natural Resources. I've also spoken with the Premier of Quebec. And sharing that thought that there's an opportunity here, I believe, for, as I said, Newfoundland and Labrador and Quebec, I would argue, need to be part of any national energy strategy, any electrification strategy.
2: We could use the word, you know, or the phrase, a thorn in the province's side, an albatross, when we talk about this saga, how long it's been going on. Can you imagine a time when this is a done deal, and it's a deal that you and others believe is the right deal and the fair deal?
3: And I think that that is exactly what this has all been all about for me. I've been asked over the last year, you know, where do you stand on the MOU? You stand for the MOU, you stand against the MOU, and I've continuously said, I stand for the people of Newfoundland and Labrador. I stand for the next generations that will have an opportunity to review this. And I said earlier today, you know, when you think about when we joined Confederation in 1949, we brought with us the richest fishing grounds in the world. We brought forestry. We brought mining. We brought hydroelectricity. We brought oil. And yet, here we are, and we're pretty well of a huge deficit. We cannot afford to keep doing deals that are not that we as a province are not the primary beneficiary of. So it's very important that we get this right. I think we have a real opportunity now with the federal government wanting to turn Canada into a powerhouse, that we can work with them, that we can work with Quebec, and we can get a deal done. And at the end of the day, the people of Newfoundland and Labrador 30 or 40 years from now will not have that same reaction.
2: Good to have you on our show, Premier. Thank you.
3: Oh, thank you so much.
0: Tony Wakeham is the Premier of Newfoundland and Labrador. He was in St. John's.

0: Sunday was a special day for hundreds of rodent enthusiasts in Buenos Aires. They descended on Ratapalooza. The annual event raises money and finds homes for retired lab rats and mice that would otherwise be euthanized. And that's harder than ever with the year's hantavirus headlines. Jimena Ortega personally fosters 20 rats and works with Team Ratas, the organization behind Ratapalooza. We reached her in Buenos Aires, Argentina.
1: Jimena, what is it like living with that many rats, 20 of them?
2: Oh, I've had a lot more. I'm really used to it. They live in their own cages, and I'm lucky enough to have a place for them, a room for them.
1: Each one has its own cage. Each of the 20, is that right?
2: No, they are very social animals, so they get really depressed if they're alone. So what we do usually is we separate them by litter. So right now I have three groups, and most of them are all together. The other two groups are small ones, one of two rats and the other one of three rats.
1: Can you tell them all apart? Do each of them have a name?
2: No, some of them have a name, but because they're a foster, they aren't adopted. And they're up for adoption. I try not to name them.
1: Understood.
2: It's easier to give them up.
1: And they go to long-term homes after that. Others who want rats as pets?
2: Yeah. Mm. Yeah, exactly. That's the idea, to get them permanent homes. Some of them don't. Like, for instance, the ones that are in smaller groups, they're older, and they probably are not going to get adopted. So they'll probably spend their lives here.
1: For some, everything we're talking about will be difficult to hear. The term Ratapalooza is something that they won't want to compute in their brains. Other people have different associations with anything palooza. What is Ratapalooza actually like?
2: It's really a fair, so people can buy tickets that give them access to some of the events that we have there. But mostly it's a fair where entrepreneurs display their products, food, some handmade items, clothes sometimes. And it's mostly related to veganism or animal welfare, and especially rats in this case.
1: And do you bring all of your rats there as well? Does everyone bring their pets?
2: We brought a few this last time so that people could see them, so for people who had never seen one of them or had no idea what they would look like in person. And then there's some people that do bring their own rats to the event, both attendees and some of the vendors as well. One of the entrepreneurs was also someone who was fostering rats with us, and she brought one of them. So she had him on her shoulder the whole time.
1: And how do people react? I mean, they're there because they're interested, generally, I would imagine. What kind of reactions do you get from people who maybe have never seen one?
2: Yeah, most of them already know where either they have their own rats or have seen them, at least in our social media. So they know where they're going. A lot of them come mostly for the rats to see them. They bring their children. And then you have people that passes by and are interested and come in. And those are the ones that give you the most interesting reactions.
1: Is it true that one woman cried when she saw them?
2: Yes. Yeah, she told us that she really felt like connection to the rat, but more like as a concept probably, but she had never seen one. And when she saw them there, like running around and climbing the cage, she started tearing up. She was super, super emotional.
1: What would you say to people who are still very skeptical about this idea that rats should or could be taken in as pets? Of course, the headlines, and we've been talking about mouse droppings and hantavirus right now. What do you say to people who are hearing all of that and are concerned that they wouldn't make appropriate pets?
2: Yeah, no, they definitely make good pets. They're social. They enjoy interaction with humans and even other pets a lot of times. They actually enjoy getting out of their cages and playing with their humans. For instance, when I first adopted, I thought it would just buy a cage for them and maybe give them food and water and whatever they needed just to try to keep them as happy as possible, but I didn't imagine I would build a connection with them. Yeah, I think especially these rats, they are bred in controlled environments and they had never been to the streets or with other wild animals. So they do not have any diseases that you need to worry. They're probably healthier than us.
1: You're part of this group, Team Ratas, and you've helped save many thousands of rats, as I understand it, over the last decade or so. What is it about rats that you love? When did you fall in love with them?
2: I saw a post, it was on Facebook back then, that they had these rats that they rescued from a lab and that they needed homes. And I thought it was like just the one. And then they told me there were two because they, like I said, they get depressed when they're alone. And yeah, then I dived in into the world of owning a rat, which is amazing. Then I knew that the organization needed foster homes, so I offered myself as one. And then I started getting more involved.
1: Jimena, I'm glad we could speak. Thank you.
2: Nice to see you.
0: Jimena Ortega works with Team Ratas and helped organize Ratapalooza. She was in Buenos Aires.

By all accounts, it started out as an ordinary Saturday night at Reese Smoker's home in Western Australia. He was making dinner for his housemates, and that dinner included a salad. You might be thinking, great, so healthy, good job, Reese. But here it as it happens, we know produce can sometimes surprise you. Because sometimes produce arrives from the grocery store with its own dinner guest. When Mr. Smoker took a look at his fully sealed plastic bag of greens, he noticed a little frog amid the leaves. So he called out from the kitchen, and I'm going to do this in my best Australian accent here. Quote, "Oh, bro, there's a frog in the lettuce." And his friends replied, "No, you're taking the mick. Like, that's not real." I really can't do an Australian accent. But he was not taking the mick. He already had the mick, in the sense that he had the frog, which he produced to their dismay. They promptly named it Greg. I personally think Mick would have been a better choice, but they didn't ask me. And then decided to release Greg into a nearby pond. Not to shirk on ceremony, the friends report that they played a track from Eurodance musician Crazy Frog, which I can only assume was this one.

Oh my gosh, that's enough of that. Of course, it's not clear how well Greg will do on his own in a strange pond far from home, but it's too early to give up hope, even if his salad days have come to an end.

0: Lyra Brown with Salad Days.
1: We're going to take a quick break now. When we return, Canada's snowbirds are grounded for now and until at least 2030. The fleet's first female pilot and commander reminisces about her time flying on the team.
0: And keeping her eye on the ball, tennis great Billie Jean King finally graduates with a college degree, 65 years after she first took classes at Cal State. We'll hear her message to her fellow grads.
1: Stay tuned. I'm Neil Kirksall.
0: And I'm Lisa Brin Rundle.

0: In Nunavut and Nunavik, you are listening to CBC Radio 1. 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
2: 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Coming up in an hour, it's Ideas with Nahla Ayed.
3: North Korea is no place for evangelical Christians today. But peel back the decades, you'll find Christianity at the heart of the Kim family's rise to power and continuing dynasty. Coming up on Ideas.
4: From CBC News, The World This Hour, I'm Gina Louise Phillips. Canada's Snowbirds Flying Squadron will be grounded until the early 2030s. The outdated Tudor jets have been part of Canada's Air Force inventory since the 1960s. Defence Minister David McGuinty says they will be replaced by Swiss-made CT-157s.
5: It too will serve as both a trainer and air demonstration aircraft. It will allow us to accelerate procurement, create a larger pool of pilots to be able to fly in the Snowbirds and ensure that we do not end up operating an orphan fleet of aircraft.
4: McGuinty says the Air Force will continue to support air shows across the country in the meantime, though it will likely have to draw from operational fleets. Newfoundland and Labrador's premier says a proposed energy deal with Hydro-Québec is not in the best interest of his province. That is the conclusion of an independent panel commissioned to review the Churchill Falls Memorandum of Understanding. The deal was negotiated by the previous provincial government. Mark Quinn reports.
6: We have a window of opportunity to fix what was broken and build something better.
7: Newfoundland and Labrador's Premier Tony Wakeham says the government is not tearing up the tentative agreement and it isn't starting from scratch.
6: While the MOU we inherited from the previous government had its merits, it was also deeply flawed. Simply put, there needs to be material improvements to this deal before we would ever consider signing it.
7: Wakeham says a final deal should provide greater long-term financial benefits for Newfoundland and Labrador, and it must give the province more access to power from the Churchill River, allowing it to develop industry in Labrador.
6: It is an opportunity that I hope mobilizes the federal government and a prime minister who I know wants to build big things.
7: Reaction from Quebec was swift. Premier Christine Fréchette said her province is eager to quickly negotiate a win-win deal. Wakeham has named a negotiating team to hammer out a final deal. Mark Quinn, CBC News, St. John's.
4: BC Premier David Eby says Alberta is getting more attention from the federal government because of its threat of a separatism referendum. He says Ottawa must not let bad behavior dictate its approach.
8: This country cannot work if separatist premiers, others get all of the attention of the federal government.
4: Eby says other provinces and territories are left out of the discussion that concern all parts of Canada. The premier's comments come after Ottawa and Alberta reached a deal on industrial carbon emission pricing last week. That takes them one step closer to building a bitumen pipeline to the West Coast, and that would run through BC. Canada's inflation rate edged higher in April. Stats Can is reporting it was 2.8% last month compared to 2.4% in March. The surge is mostly fueled by the rising price of gas caused by the war in the Middle East and the switch to summer blends. Police in San Diego have uncovered a manifesto linked to the gunman in a deadly shooting at the city's largest mosque. Three people were killed, including a security guard who confronted the suspects. Jamie Strachan has more.
9: So far in this investigation, we've seized over 30 guns and a crossbow.
10: The FBI is releasing more information on the two teen suspects in Monday's shooting that left three people dead. The FBI's Mark Remley says the suspects were found dead in a car near the mosque and appear to have died from self-inflicted wounds. The shootings are being investigated as a hate crime.
9: We also identified writings and various ideologies outlining religious and racial beliefs of how the world they envision should look.
10: Investigators are also crediting a security guard who worked at the mosque. Amin Abdullah was one of the three people killed. Scott Wall of the San Diego Police called him a hero.
11: His actions, without a doubt,
9: delayed and ultimately deterred these two individuals from gaining access to the greater areas of the mosque, where as many as 140 kids were within 15 feet of these suspects.
10: Authorities say it's unclear if the teens had broader plans beyond the mosque attack. Jamie Strachan, CBC News, Toronto.
4: And that is The World This Hour. For CBC News, I'm Gina Louise Phillips.
11: Kanga tēnā mōmi, amaro te ki rātua me ono sirakirin nātou anuringa 15 ni lesuninga 8. 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
12: Hello again and welcome back. I'm Neil Kirkshall.
13: And I'm Lisa Bryn Rundle. This is As It Happens, the Tuesday edition, part two. Coming up,
12: Monkey Business, a new report reveals a booming and troubling social media marketplace where users are openly buying and selling baby primates.
13: Shifting gears, Cycling Canada sparked controversy last week when it made the decision to cut the Women's Team Pursuit program. Now, two Cycling Canada board members have resigned.
12: And greater than the summits of its parts, we'll hear from an Alberta alpinist who is close to reaching his goal of climbing all 58 of the Rockies peaks in under 2 years. Stay tuned.

0: We're only a few weeks into Prince Edward Island's wild oyster season, and things are not looking good. The province has been hit hard by two diseases. They aren't harmful to humans, but they're fatal to oysters. And that means that when harvesters head out to the rivers, nearly all the oysters are already dead, which is devastating for a province that is touted as the second largest oyster producer in the country. Jeff Noy is the co-owner of Valley Pearl Oysters and the mayor of Tyne Valley. We reached him in Tyne Valley.
1: Mayor, what are folks in Tyne Valley telling you since wild oyster season got started?
2: Yeah, so the public wild oyster fishermen, they've been out for the last couple of weeks, and they're kind of spread all over Prince Edward Island right now. A lot have headed down to the eastern end of Prince Edward Island, where MSX has not as devastating down there at this point.
1: But that's one of the two diseases, yeah.
2: Yeah. So, but around here locally, it's most of the rivers here are completely wiped out.
1: And how are they dealing with that?
2: Well, there's not much you can really do, really. Mm-hmm. You know, I know a lot of fishermen are pretty well done for the year, so they got probably, 2 weeks of work in this year, and that's pretty well it. So the catches are way down, and the mortality's way up.
1: You farm oysters, and that means you get an allotted area from the river. You have a particular lease there, a particular allotment. What kind of impact has that had on you over the past few months? Because it's year-round for you, farming.
2: Yes, that's right. So, about 60% of the oysters that leave Prince Edward Island are farmed, and 40% being wild. And the farmed oysters, so, for instance, I have we call it a lease. Mm-hmm. So we lease it from the government, and we have an allotted space that we're allowed to farm oysters off of. And that causes the problem because we can't move that area. So wherever our allotted space is kind of, that's where we're allowed to do our work on. And if you're in a river that has been wiped out, all your product has been dead as well. So, and it takes about 3 years to grow an oyster to maturity. So it's 3 years of income gone for many farmers.
1: And so when you pull up the oyster cages, what does that look like?
2: It's just all dead, hollow shells, basically. So you can hear it before you see it. When you bring it up, you can hear that hollowness of the oysters, and it's quite sad.
1: Yeah, I would imagine disappointing, sad, difficult. How many do you think you've had to dump?
2: So far, we've gone through on my operation. We've gone through about 600,000 oysters we've dumped and not done yet. So hard to say where we're going to be at the end of it.
1: When MSX first showed up back in 2024, I mean, is this what you thought was going to come? Did you know it would lead to this level of decimation?
2: No, it's definitely worse than we had thought. And, I think we were hopeful that it wasn't going to be too devastating. But, and up until this year, it has been manageable. But, this spring has been devastating. Everything's in a lot of rivers, everything's completely dead.
1: How would you describe, for people who've never been to Tyne Valley, what that this oyster industry means?
2: Well, you're looking at probably 30% or more of the population in this community make their living off of oysters. Mm. So if you take an industry like that out of your community, you're in trouble. So it's a lot of people are scared, and they're stressed, and it's not good.
1: The provincial and federal governments have announced some supports. A license buyback program is one of them. Growing and importing disease-resistant oyster seed is another. That would help restock and rebuild for future harvests. What do you make of those measures so far?
2: Well, I think the best of intentions are put in place. There's concerns about how these programs are coming out. It is a fishery where it has not been kind of overtaken by the big corporations, and I'm scared that this is the first step towards doing that.
1: Why would the seed? Why would that lead to what you're worried about? That kind of.
2: Well, right now there's only I think one license to bring in seed. Mm-hmm. There will be more, but I'm concerned as a small processor that only the bigger companies will receive the permits to bring in seed. and therefore they'll sell the seed to the growers with the expectation that those oysters come back to that processor when they're done. So I'm concerned that's going to be put the end to the smaller processors.
1: And you're not hearing anything to ease your concerns from either level of government on that front?
2: No, nothing yet. And to be honest, this has been a 2-year kind of process, and it's been really frustrating dealing with government. I don't think they really understand the gravity of the situation. They might be starting to understand it now, but it might be a little too late.
1: If they don't understand it quickly enough, where do you think you and your community will be next year at this time?
2: Well, yeah, if there's no supports here, you're going to be talking about, 30, 40% of the population unemployed with no income and no job. And but if they want to keep working on the oysters, there's going to be a lot of work for them to do. So it's going to be a full-time job for the next 3 years with no income coming in. And a lot of small processors and a lot of small growers and fishers, they can't do that. Like, you need to put food on the table, and this is quite scary.
1: What do officials need to say and do starting today, in your view, that will put you and everyone back on more solid footing for next year?
2: Well, yeah, like, there has been some programs with interest relief on loans and stuff, but they don't kick in for another year. So, like, a lot of small people can't

0: Billie Jean King has many impressive titles to her name. Tennis champion, Hall of Famer, congressional gold medal recipient, and now she can add one more to her list, college graduate. Yesterday, Ms. King received her Bachelor of Arts from Cal State Los Angeles at the age of 82, more than six decades after she first enrolled in classes there. And she took the opportunity to tell her fellow graduates not to give up on their dreams.
1: It's an honor to join you on this very important day and celebrate the class of 2026. And it is a privilege for me to be here as a member of your graduating class. Yeah, baby, only 61 years. My journey to graduation started in 1961. I had just won the Wimbledon doubles title and my focus shifted quickly to entering college. Things were different then. Winning a Wimbledon doubles title today is worth close to $500,000. In 1961, I think we won a, Karen Hansen and I won a 45-pound gift voucher to a local store, which was about $120 today. When I came here, Cal State LA, which was then known as Los Angeles State College, had only been in existence for 14 years. Scotty Deeds, who taught at Cal State LA and was the men's tennis coach, was the reason I came to the college. He told me I would have competition I needed to keep playing, that I needed to keep playing well, because the men's and women's tennis team practiced together. Being a student athlete didn't mean I had a scholarship. Financial support was not available to women in 1961. I did not come from a wealthy family, but I did come from a family that was rich with love and support. Like so many of today's graduates, I am the first member of my immediate family to graduate from college, like many of you. At 82, I have been fortunate enough to have many life experiences, and one thing it has taught me is perspective and a few life lessons. Everything you do, winning or losing, good or bad, is feedback, not failure. It's feedback. Pressure is a privilege, and champions adjust or adapt. Relationships are everything. Relationship with yourself, your loved ones, your family, faith, and friends. I will leave you with the inspiring words of one of my favorite all-time sheroes, Dolores Huerta. Si se puede, yes, you can.
0: That was champion tennis player and advocate Billie Jean King speaking at her graduation ceremony in LA yesterday.

0: 2026 will be the last year you can watch 9 red and white planes swoop and flip through the air, for a while anyway. The iconic Snowbirds are being grounded, and their jets, the CT-114 Tudor, decommissioned, according to an announcement today from Defense Minister David McGuinty. The jets have been used in performances since 1963 and are set to be replaced by the early 2030s. Maryse Carmichael has flown them many, many times. She's a retired lieutenant colonel with the Royal Canadian Air Force and was the first woman pilot and commander of the Snowbirds acrobatic team. We reached her in Moose Jaw, Saskatchewan.
1: Maryse, this decision, how does it sit with you?
2: Well, I was listening to the press conference this morning. I do understand the decision. I do respect it. I know it is a really active time, both on the government, in politics, and in military aviation.

0: But I have to say, there's deep disappointment as well, because the snowbirds mean so much to Canadians, mean so much to me, and now there'll be a pause, and we don't know for how long this pause will be. So that's concerning.
1: The Prime Minister talked about, inheriting this problem. Was it entirely a surprise to you and others who have a close relationship with these jets who've flown them, or did you know that this was going to come?
0: Well, this is certainly a surprise in the sense that the announcement came fairly quickly. There's already a new platform that's been selected, but I don't know why this is such a surprise. And because the airplanes are 63 years old, this was, this pause, in my opinion, was totally preventable.
1: They should have been attended to earlier.
0: Well, either selecting differently, or perhaps even changing somewhat the show that the snowbirds fly. They currently fly with 9 airplanes in full aerobatic for over 30 minutes. Perhaps during the transition, they could have scaled down the show. But really, pausing the snowbirds is a loss, is a great loss to a national institution for Canada, a source of inspiration for Canadians. And more importantly, and of concern to me, is the loss of the operational expertise. Once you stop performing, this expertise just doesn't go on a shelf, and then you pick it up 4 years later. You need sharp skills, and you need all this expertise that the snowbirds have built over the last 55 years.
1: For those of us who can't sit in one of those planes and couldn't be there with you, what did it feel like?
0: The show for me, a lot of people sometimes when I watch the show now, they ask me if I miss it. And I would say for me, a snowbird show is totally different than probably the average Canadian, because for me, it's to be in an airplane, in total synchronicity with my colleagues and teammates, and fully concentrated for the 35 minutes of the show, and giving my 120% to ensure that, one, the entire display is safe, and that we're able to accomplish the mission that we need to do.
1: And how does that plane, the Tudor, compare to others you've flown?
0: Well, first and foremost, it's a Canadian plane, so that there's a great source of pride that comes with flying a Canadian airplane. And then it is the trainer that I trained on in the military. Very agile airplane, excellent for the display, the graceful display that the snowbirds have, and really a recognized symbol. To me, that's what the snowbirds are. Like, that we are a truly Canadian symbol and ambassadors.
1: The plan now is to replace them with a newer jet, the Siskin 2. The timeline is, looking to the early 2030s. What do you know about that plane? How do you feel about that becoming the new Snowbird?
0: Yes, so the new Siskins 2, or the CT-157, is a Pilatus airplane. It's actually a turboprop. It is not a jet. So the snowbirds currently fly a jet. This replacement is actually a propeller-driven airplane, turboprop. And it is the next platform that the Canadian Armed Forces, as they have selected for pilot training. So we knew the airplane is coming. It is an excellent choice for pilot training that the military will do, and that now they've decided to expand to the snowbirds. So that's, I have to commend the government on their decision to go ahead with replacing the Tudor with the Siskins too. The only issue is the pause in between here. That's an issue.
1: And the when they say the early 2030s, are you feeling confident in that kind of a timeline? Because of course we know there can be delays.
0: That's a great question, because for now, I think I believe the minister mentioned that they are still negotiating. So I think we will have to see the plans first. And that is why, if there's a pause for 3, 4, 5 years, that is going to be extremely difficult to start the snowbirds again safely and at an affordable cost.
1: There are, you know, air shows. There are so many people who love them, certainly, and they love the snowbirds. There are also many, many people who don't enjoy air shows and are concerned about them and might be happy to hear about this pause and you know, if they'd be happy to see air shows not be held as well. People do feel strongly and differently. What would you say to those who aren't upset by this decision?
0: Yeah, and I think to me, really the loss, yes, snowbirds perform at air shows. The snowbirds are way more than this. They are a recruiting tool. They are a source of inspiration. They are a national symbol that's recognized internationally. So yes, snowbirds do perform at air shows, of course, and air demonstration is a part of what they do, but they also represent Canada tremendously well in our ambassadors. So the snowbirds are more than air shows.
1: Maryse, I appreciate this. Thank you.
0: My pleasure. Thank you.
2: Maryse Carmichael is a retired lieutenant colonel with the Royal Canadian Air Force and former pilot and commander of the Snowbirds acrobatic team. She was in Moose Jaw, Saskatchewan.

0: There were plenty of reasons to celebrate in Montreal and St. John's last night.
1: Carrier ahead. Over the line comes Newhook. Shooting! Scores! Alex Newhook! Olay! Olay! Olay! And Montreal is going to play Carolina in the Eastern Conference Final.
0: Alex Newhook scored another game-winning and series-winning overtime goal last night, meaning the Montreal Canadiens are moving on to the next round of the NHL playoffs. Alex is originally from St. John's, and his sister Abby is also a pro hockey player with the Boston Fleet. They're not the only family with multiple pros on the ice. Last week, Neil spoke to Amanda Suzuki, mother of Montreal Canadian Nick Suzuki. Her son Ryan is also in the AHL playoffs with the Chicago Wolves. She spoke of the bond she felt with Newhook's mom, Paula.
2: We share lots of stories back and forth between all the moms, Paula being one of them, about, you know, how do you manage watching one kid versus the other? Because Simona Jackeye is also the same. Us moms that have multiple kids in multiple hockey streams, we all laugh at all the different things that we have to do in order to be there for our kids.
0: Paula Newhook spoke to CBC St. John's about last night's Hab game earlier today.
3: When it goes to overtime, you're just literally on the edge of your seat. And then to see Alex score again, you know, I mean, wow. It's really just a wow moment, I think.
4: I mean, the 11-minute, 22-second, you know, moment in that overtime goal, when it goes on that long, too, I mean, how do you just maintain that level of tension?
3: You no longer sit. You're all of a sudden standing and pacing the room, you know. And when they're that close, honestly, I mean, as we all know, it's the game of hockey. It can go either way. So, I mean, certainly just delighted to see, you know, Alex and his teammates pull it together and score that final goal.
4: I don't want to dig too deep into that personal family moment, but the emotions. I mean, were there some tears, Paula?
3: There were some tears. I'm not going to lie. There was tears. There was laughter. There was just, you know, wow feelings. It took a while to really, you know, realize what had happened. And as I said, the hours didn't matter here. You know, you then go to bed thinking a good night's sleep, but that didn't really happen.
4: No. I know you've had a chance to watch some of the playoffs live in person too. What's that experience like being in that arena when your son is playing?
3: You know, there's nothing like the Bell Center. I mean, just the noise and the volume and the excitement and the support. It's been amazing. And we have been fortunate to be up, you know, throughout the year and throughout some of the playoffs. So, you know, it's really electric. And I wouldn't believe it if someone else told me. It's really something that you have to experience.
0: That was Paula Newhook, mother of Alex Newhook of the Montreal Canadiens and Abby Newhook of the Boston Fleet, speaking with Martin Jones on the St. John's Morning Show.

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0: On the show last week, we told you about Canada's national governing body for cycling abruptly canceling the Women's Team Pursuit program ahead of the 2028 Olympics, but continuing to support the men's team. Neil spoke with national team cyclist Fiona Magendy about how she and her teammates were reacting to the Cycling Canada decision.
1: I think we're all fairly frustrated, and everyone is not just frustrated with the decision, which we do feel is very unfair, but also the fact that we feel that we haven't been set up to succeed within our own program. And so this decision feels like it's being blamed on our performances, but I would say it's an inherent sort of issues within the system.
0: Since then, Ms. Magendy and her teammates have filed an appeal against Cycling Canada. They're hoping to have the team reinstated. Also, since our interview, two of the five sitting Cycling Canada board members have resigned. One of those resigning members is Becca Barodi. She gave a statement to our CBC Sports colleagues that reads in part, quote, "This was not a decision I made because of one situation. Ultimately, I believe athletes deserve better, greater transparency, better communication, and to feel heard and respected within the system that exists to support them," unquote. As it happens, requested an interview with Ms. Barodi and the remaining members of the board. We haven't heard back yet.

0: Among the endless items that can now be ordered online, new research has revealed one more: baby monkeys. A new report by leading wildlife organizations documented over 1,600 primates listed for sale in the U.S. on various social media platforms during a six-week period last year. And they say that's just a snapshot of the larger issue of wildlife trafficking online. Giovanna Grine is World Wildlife Fund's lead specialist, and she was both a researcher and author on the report. We reached her in Washington, D.C.
1: You know well, Giovanna, that the trafficking of exotic wildlife is not new. But what was it about these social media ads, what they look like, that stood out to you?
2: For the primates, it really, the way that we were seeing this content, you see these baby monkeys, they're dressed up wearing clothes very similar to what human children would wear. You'll see them in diapers. People are kind of interacting with them in that childlike way, giving them baths and feeding them. The trade in primates is very much blatant in what's happening online, really with the only effort of hiding it being to change out that sale language. So instead of saying, I have a monkey for sale, it's, oh, I have a monkey for adoption or for rehoming. And, I'm looking to find a loving home for this monkey.
1: And the volume of these ads?
2: Volume is astronomical. So the study, we looked over a six-week period and found more than 1,600 individual primates for sale. And that's only scratching the surface.
1: As your report states, the majority of them were babies. Why are infant primates such a key part of this trade right now?
2: Yeah, that's what makes this trade just so horrific too, is that the demand is for the babies and for the infants. Again, people want to kind of really have and show off that cute, cuddly, sweet little animal. But unfortunately with the primate trade, this often involves taking the animals from the wild. And it's a really horrific process. It involves killing the mother of those babies because, of course, the mom is going to defend her baby at all costs, and often other members of the family. And then from there, the babies are smuggled out in bags and boxes and stuffed in cars and kind of any method of concealment to just kind of, get them out and towards the end buyer. I think some people have the misconception that if you were to get one of these animals as an infant, as a baby, they're more docile and, it's a little easier to, quote unquote, tame them and kind of bring them in captivity. But it's just not the case. They're incredibly social animals, in the way that we are. They want to be around their species and with their families. And so kind of combined with that trauma and just even the most loving humans, just inability to meet those social needs, really has those lasting impacts.
1: Do you know, generally speaking, who might be behind these ads and this trade? Are they individuals? Are they groups?
2: That's a great question. So the report doesn't dive into the demographics of the buyers, but I feel like just generally you can kind of, if you're looking across search terms, so even if you're not like typing in like buy a pet monkey, but things like my pet monkey or my exotic pet or pet monkey or things like that, you see just a wide range of people that are owning these animals now. There's definitely a younger demographic engaging. I think just the nature of, social media and the ability to show off these things that we have. And the more that people see it on social media too, it kind of perpetuates that idea that, oh, this is probably okay to have.
1: Your report also talks about, people getting bored or uncomfortable with having these animals that they shouldn't have as pets in the first place. And they're not surrendering them at shelters generally, right? What is happening?
2: Yeah, oftentimes with a lot of different exotic animals that people, again, you see this content online, you see somebody walking their pet jaguar or whatever it is, and it looks like something that you, hey, I could have one of those. But the reality is these are wild animals. They're often sourced from the wild. They can get aggressive. They can get dangerous for you and your family. They're also incredibly expensive to feed. AZA, one of the co-authors on the report, had shared that the cost of care for one individual spider monkey over their lifetime is $1 million. So it's a huge investment for someone to take on where maybe they don't think before, they get that animal. So in our report, we outline steps if you have to surrender any animal that you can kind of do so through a safer, more responsible way. As we've seen, releasing wild animals into local ecosystems is absolutely devastating. A great example we can always point to, is Florida Everglades with the pythons.
1: In the reporting, there's discussion about the legal gray areas, that this is difficult to police and that they're getting around community guidelines that these apps are supposed to have and to enforce. So what should be done in your view to try to stop that from happening?
2: Yeah, so in the report, one thing we really love about this is it kind of gives recommendations across sectors. There's really a role for everyone to play in this, including listeners, which I'll get to in a moment too. But so there's a piece of legislation called the Captive Primate Safety Act that would prohibit the private ownership of primates as well as the sale of these animals for pets, which kind of would address one of those major gaps and loopholes in federal legislation. But then also with online platforms, there is currently no law that requires companies to remove or enforce against endangered wildlife for sale on their platforms. So really any action that is taken by companies is voluntary. So that's another huge gap in terms of policy. And then also just working, you know, we call for companies to just strengthen those search filters around primates. We have, again, this study found that it was quite easy, but so even really tackling some of that adoption language, rehoming language, so that you're not just looking for people that are blatantly using sale language. And then too, for the general public as well, kind of like leveraging social media as part of the solution, right? So for when somebody's scrolling and they see those cute videos of primates in homes, like kind of just stop, like don't like it or share it or comment, because that helps, you know, further fuel that demand. And then also, if anybody sees a primate that's for sale online, you can report it directly in the platform. It's usually like three little dot drop down, mm-hmm. report and prohibited content. And that also helps companies then use that to make their automated detection stronger as well.
1: Giovanna, I'm glad we could speak. Thank you.
2: Yes, thank you so much for taking interest in this topic and for having me on today.
0: Giovanna Grine is the global lead of the Coalition to End Wildlife Trafficking Online. We reached her in Washington, D.C.

0: Andrew Malcolmson has spent most of this century in prison. The British man was wrongfully convicted of a brutal rape outside Manchester in 2003 without any DNA evidence linking him to the crime. After a long legal battle, Mr. Malcolmson's conviction was officially overturned in 2023. The independent Crown prosecution found that nothing tied him to the crime. Last month, a Manchester court finally convicted a known sex offender whose DNA was at the crime for the attack. In his first broadcast interview since then, Mr. Malcolmson told the BBC how he's feeling now.
1: I was relieved more than anything because it could have gone the other way. And it struck me that he'd been running around free for the last two decades. You know, he has caused untold suffering. We need to find out how I came to be misidentified in the first place, how I came to be a suspect in the first place. We still don't know that. We don't have the details. Can I just say as well, they're going to deduct my expenses from my experts. They insisted, they've structured it such that I need experts to evaluate the damage done to me. And so now they are going to deduct my expenses for the experts, which could be up to 10,000. So I have to pay for my own damage assessment and legal fees.
2: What's their justification for that?
1: I don't know. It doesn't make any sense at all. Because don't forget, compensation is never a given. And I was actually lucky enough to be to cross the threshold to be awarded compensation. It's really wrong, you know. It's like vindictive. It feels vindictive. Why doesn't the state, the perpetrator of the injustice, pay the costs for the experts and the legal fees? Because they did the damage.
2: Tell us about your life now.
1: My life now, Justin, is obviously much better than it was. I struggle. I'm struggling with a lot of mental health issues, anger as well. And I have my network of friends.
2: And have you managed to travel as well?
1: Yes, I have. I've been traveling quite a lot. But I could only stay for about 6 weeks because of the commitments I have back here. I met my half-sisters for the first time in 35 years up in Cairns there. Beautiful, beautiful country. I remembered it when I got my feet on the ground over there. I remembered how beautiful it is and how vast it is as well. I like the space.
2: Everyone understands what you've been through and the toll it's going to have. Mm. But I must say, having this conversation with you, you sound together and, I mean...
1: Thank you.
2: Is it fair to say optimistic now?
1: Yeah, cautiously optimistic, Justin. You can never trust the authorities completely because, you know, they don't earn any trust, do they? But I'm cautiously optimistic, you know.
0: That was Andrew Malcolmson speaking to the BBC's Justin Webb earlier today.

0: Alberta may be celebrating its new energy deal with the feds and the prospect of a pipeline that comes with it, but British Columbia is far less thrilled about the situation. That's because any pipeline to the Pacific would run right through BC, and the province says it wasn't consulted. Adrian Dix is BC's Energy and Climate Solutions Minister. He told CBC there are 35 major shovel-ready projects in BC that the feds should focus on instead.
1: We think the federal government should pay as much attention here as they have in Alberta. And we are concerned that this effectively is rewarding bad behavior. The government of Alberta is sort of footsie with separation. We're strong Canadians. We support Canadian projects. So that's the first thing. The second thing is substantially, this deal really isn't about the pipeline. It changes federal law that affect every province and country in the country. And they occurred in not just BC, but Ontario and Quebec and Manitoba and Saskatchewan and Nova Scotia, et cetera. They change rules that the federal government established that we have been following.
2: And what are the rules that are changing?
1: Well, there are rules around carbon pricing that are changing. So if you look at that, there's a current rule that says the carbon price, there's one rule across Canada. Right now, under the federal act, the Greenhouse Gas Pollution Pricing Act, that says that carbon pricing effectively will be $170 a ton in 2030. And for Alberta in this agreement, that has been substantially changed. Now, we follow those rules, including in the last year and more when Mr. Carney has been prime minister. We followed those rules and worked with the federal government on this. And now these rules are effectively changing. There's a special deal with Alberta, which is, of course, the largest emitter in the country, that will affect every other jurisdiction. And that affects us in terms of competitiveness in BC, and it affects us in terms, of course, the outcome of climate action, which is important to everyone and to future generations.
2: What's changing as well, though, is your message on this, because right now your argument is BC and other provinces are being treated unfairly, that Alberta is being given an advantage here. Your argument until this was there is no pipeline, there is no project, there is no proponent. You're not saying that again this morning, are you?
1: There is no pipeline, there is no route, there is no proponent. All of those things are true. This is another agreement between governments here. So what we're saying is 35 projects worth $88 billion that have proponents, that have proposals, that are either have final investment decisions or approaching final investment decisions, and that our focus, and we believe Canada's focus, should be more on British Columbia, and that includes the many people in BC who supported the current government in the last election.
0: That's BC's Energy Minister Adrian Dix speaking to Stephen Quinn, host of The Early Edition on CBC Vancouver.

0: It took 65 years for anyone to be charged in the murder of Congo's first elected prime minister. But despite that milestone, there will never be a trial. In March, a Belgian court ruled that 93-year-old former diplomat Etienne Davignon would stand trial for his alleged involvement in the killing of Patrice Lumumba. He always denied his involvement in the murder, which marked a dark chapter in Belgium's colonial history. Now, Patrice Lumumba's family won't get the opportunity for a guilty verdict. Etienne Davignon died on Monday. He was the last surviving member of a group prosecutors said organized the kidnapping and murder of Mr. Lumumba as part of a coup to overthrow the government in a newly independent Congo. The charges were announced in March. That's when Niels spoke to Patrice Lumumba's granddaughter, Yema, and asked if she was worried she might not get a resolution in the case.
1: No, because we will not give up. In any way, shape, or form, we will get answers. It's been 15 years, and a lot of the people that were originally accused have passed away, but we still have more answers than we did 15 years ago. So no matter what happens, we will get answers. We will find a way to shine a light on what happened, and we will never stop seeking for the truth and for justice.
0: That was Patrice Lumumba's granddaughter, Yema, speaking with Neil in March. Etienne Davignon has now died before he could stand trial.

0: A French vineyard is inevitably picturesque. Lush green landscape, chateau-like buildings, and grapevines growing in neat rows. But if wine producers there want to keep up with drinking habits, they might need to swap their grapes for hops. For the first time on record, the French are drinking more beer than wine. It's a shock for a country whose national identity is wrapped up in the beverage, but those in the industry likely saw it coming. In 2023, winemakers in France's famous Bordeaux region were experiencing historically low sales. At the time, we called Jacques Lurton, CEO of the André Lurton family wine group that had been producing wine for generations. Neil began the conversation by asking him what he sees when he looks out into his family's vineyard.
1: I see a beautiful land, and that has been shaped by human, and with vines that are part of our landscape and culture, and I feel that it has to remain because this is what I want to see forever.
2: So then when you hear about vines being pulled up and wine being dumped, Jacques, how does that make you feel?
1: I feel extremely upset about it because, you can only wish that an industry will be successful. I'm more than upset by the fact that some lives are behind that and going to suffer, you see. And no, a vine, you can always replant a vine. But once you destroy a life, this is too late. There's nothing else you can do. Mm-hmm.
2: Why has it gotten to this point? What's happening? What's hitting the Bordeaux market so hard?
1: The system in Bordeaux has been established having a producer who produces wine and a trading company called the negotiant who sells the wine. It's a unique system on earth. It doesn't exist in any other regions of France. So the producer makes his wine and sells it to someone else who proposes it to the market. And these negotiants concentrate their energy in selling the most expensive wines of Bordeaux, and they have abandoned the less expensive wines, entry-level wines of Bordeaux. But the pandemic has hit the industry extremely severely, and because you could not access restaurants, for sure, you could not access shops. But there's a French attitude, I would say, is that when the economic conditions are complicated, they stop spending money, okay? And one of the first, good that is impacted by the saving is certainly wine.
2: And what about just the culture of wine drinking in France? Most of us, when we think of France, we do think of wine, and I assume that people, you know, are having a glass pretty regularly there. But a recent survey suggested that there's been a big decline. What have you seen?
1: Yes, it is. It's a real shame because not long ago, 20 years ago, France was drinking 65 liters per head, and it went down. Now we are much closer to 35. It's almost half of what we were drinking 20 years ago. So France was considered the largest wine market on earth for a wine producing country. But these days that's declined due to the fact that our government, more than everything, which I want to blame for this result, is destroying the wine consumption in France, despite the fact that we are part of our culture. These days, the French are certainly drinking a little bit better, but much less.
2: Mm. So they're drinking better quality wine, but less of it, probably because it's a lot more expensive.
1: Exactly, because the quality wines are more expensive. There is a trend for quality at the moment, that's for sure. But the entry-level wines are in a really difficult situation.
2: But isn't that better that people focus on quality rather than consuming just lots of cheap stuff?
1: Suddenly, can you in life only concentrate on quality and expensive products? This is the same for your cars, for your clothes, for everything you do in life. You still need the bread and butter. The things that you can afford every day. And then, exceptionally, sometimes you spend a bit more money. There was an industry for that bread and butter. I would say for that everyday's life. And if we destroy that industry, there's a huge part of the industry that is going to disappear.
2: Yeah, I hear what you're saying. There has to be accessibility for everyone who wants to drink wine. Not everyone can afford the expensive wines. And so
1: exactly,
2: if things don't change and winemakers don't adapt and the government, as you said, maybe doesn't change their strategy, which you're opposed to at the moment. If things don't change and we think about the, you know, family owned wineries, people who like you have owned these wineries for generations, what will happen? What are your worries?
1: I'm very worried that some of us are going, to leave the industry, but as well, it's a lot of lifestyle. The wine comes from thousands of years behind. It's part of the Mediterranean Sea culture, and it moved through all Europe, and it has been part of our culture for more than a few hundred years. And it's extremely difficult to imagine that wine cannot be our culture anymore. It's like if we were stopping producing cheese in France. And me, I have a lot of hope for the future, honestly. I'm ashamed by the situation, and I try to help as much as I can because I know there is a lot of solutions.
0: From our archives, that was Jacques Lurton, CEO of the André Lurton Family Wine Group, talking to Neil in 2023.

0: The Canadian Rockies have 58 peaks that are over 3,300 meters tall, and Haldon Borglum has almost summited them all. The Alberta alpinist and biathlon coach is a few trips away from finishing the task he's trying to finish within 2 years. If he does, he'll snatch the current speed record down from about 3 years. Mr. Borglum spoke to CBC about the challenge as he prepares for the final stretch.
1: Main thing I'm looking for at the moment is just lack of clouds. If the weather's socked in, then yeah, you don't want to really want to be out there.
2: Did you save the best for last, or the hardest, or the easiest, or what's left?
1: I had some good forethought and got the toughest ones done earlier on. So it's definitely some slogs left. Like, I've got a 6-day trip to do still. So that'll be some heavy backpacks.
2: Wow. What made you want to attempt this peak climbing speed record in the first place?
1: Yeah, it's a good question. I didn't go into the list with the goal of speed. I mean, I grew up in Calgary, and the Canadian Rockies are just the home range. But training with biathlon, had good fitness as a result of that. So I was able to do the trips fast. And then at a certain point, I was like, okay, maybe the
2: speed record
1: is possible. Yeah.
2: Oh, that's cool. I think I have 57 to go.
1: Oh, you've done one. Okay, there you go.
2: That was like 20 years ago.
1: Oh, so nice.
2: No threat on the speed record here. So how has it been?
1: General, it's some hard days for sure. When you have a heavy pack and it's like multiple days out there, you're not sleeping great in the backcountry, especially when you've just worked super hard the past day and you got to go again. But after the fact, you recover and you don't remember the bad stuff quite as much as the good stuff. So you're like, okay, I want to get back out there.
2: It's a beautiful trick our minds play on.
1: Yeah,
2: it is. Important trick. I'm sure you have so many, but I'm going to ask you, it doesn't have to be your favorite. Give us one highlight climb that's really been special for you.
1: Probably got to say Robson. It was a mix of difficulty and like slog factor, because super heavy pack. But I mean, that's the king of the Rockies.
2: Who goes with you on these things?
1: It can be tricky to find partners. Going into it, I didn't really have many friends that would be up for that kind of thing. So started off with Facebook groups, like for the 11,000ers list in particular. Also had some friends just going into that. And then your friends have friends and you do a few trips and all of a sudden you have a sizable crew.
2: You made a few friends.
1: Oh yeah, made a lot of friends, yeah.
2: So how has this affected your relationship with the Rockies?
1: I love the Rockies. I feel like it's one of the best training grounds in terms of mountain ranges, because like these are not easy walk-ups. Like, you got to know stuff about glaciers, about avalanches. The rock is loose, so you're like having to plan for all these factors. So it sets you up well for other ranges, and it's been cool just to see the whole range and like kind of get an expanded worldview of what's out there. It's crazy what's in our backyard. It's honestly wild.
0: That was alpinist Haldon Borglum speaking to the CBC's Lauren McGinnis today. That's it for As It Happens on Tuesday, May 19th.
3: As It Happens, we'll be back again for you tomorrow. I'm Neil Kirksall. Enjoy your evening.
0: And I'm Lisa Brin Rundle. Good night.

0: Halumni nala tushi si bisi nala uti kungini 12:30 a.m.
1: This is what summer basketball sounds like in Canada. 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
3: North Korea is no place for evangelical Christians today. 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Coming up on Ideas.
4: From CBC News, The World This Hour, I'm Gina Louise Phillips. This year marks the final flying season for Canada's snowbirds. The squadron of classic Tudor jets will be grounded soon until their replacements arrive years from now. Corey Seegers has more on this.
5: For the past 55 years, the Canadian snowbirds have shown off their aerial acrobatics and dramatic flybys at thousands of events across North America. The smoke trails weaving their way into the fabric of Canadian history. Though Tuesday, Defense Minister David McGuinty announced the aircraft will be grounded after the 2026 flying season in October.
6: And we have every assurance that the fleet is well positioned to serve for another season, and that at that point, the decision was made on the recommendation of the Air Force that we would transition to a new fleet.
5: Dan Dempsey is a member of the Snowbird Alumni Association and former pilot.
7: This announcement by the minister marks a profoundly disappointing moment for millions of Canadians from coast to coast who've been inspired by the snowbirds.
5: McGuinty says the federal government is acquiring a new fleet of CT-157 Siskin II aircraft, but they aren't expected to be operational until the early 2030s. Corey Seegers, CBC News, Edmonton.
4: What is to be the largest graphite mine in the G7 has begun construction in Quebec. The project is expected to supply critical minerals for several sectors, including electric vehicles. As Rafi Bujikanian reports, the mine's owners are optimistic despite recent turmoil in the industry.
8: We have signed 56 agreements on critical minerals with more than 10 countries.
9: Prime Minister Mark Carney standing in front of a graphite mine where mining vehicles have been at a standstill for years.
8: The world needs reliable partners.
9: Nouveau Monde Graphite got all its permits approved by Quebec in 2021, the company says. But President Éric Desauliers says Ottawa designating the project as one in the national interest allowed multiple federal departments to coordinate.
10: To make sure the different stakeholders really understand what we're trying to achieve, the vision here.
9: That vision challenged by auto giant Honda, confirming last week it is indefinitely pausing plans for a $15 billion electric vehicle production chain in Ontario. Desauliers says Honda would have been one of many clients and points out his mine alone could not have met everyone's needs. Rafi Bujikanian, CBC News, Saint-Michel-des-Saints, Quebec.
4: Newfoundland and Labrador Premier Tony Wakeham says a proposed energy deal with Hydro-Québec is not in the best interest of his province. This comes after an independent panel released its long-awaited review of the Churchill Falls Memorandum of Understanding. It was signed by the province's previous Liberal government in 2024.
11: The report makes it clear that on issues ranging from pricing to transmission rights to the restricted ability of Newfoundland and Labrador to access our own electricity for economic development, to the saddling of our province with long-term debt, there are credible and realistic alternatives to the terms of the inherited MOU.
4: Wakeham is now appointing a negotiating team to hammer out the province's proposed changes to the deal. San Diego police say the teenage boys suspected of killing three men at a mosque appear to have been radicalized online. A